find much water. Chapter 34, verse 30, this same Hezekiah also stopped the upper water course. I don't think the devil minds us stopping these lower water courses, but that upper water course. Now, folks, I've said all that to say this. Let's get the upper water course opened up so we can get some water tonight. If you want to grow, you're going to have to receive the water of truth from heaven. And if you want to be blessed tonight, let's don't let this just be another service or an ordinary meeting. Let's let it be a time of real spiritual growth. Now then, here's my text, and I've given it to you already. But grow in grace and in the knowledge of our Lord and Savior, Jesus Christ. Growth with a Christian is not optional as far as God's concerned. Neither is being filled with the Spirit of Christ. He said, be ye filled with the Spirit. He didn't say whether you wanted to or not. Be ye filled with the Spirit. And so I want to give you some things that I've jotted down today. Number one, and this is number one, there must come the little word H-O-H-O. It's a Bible word. Found in the 55th chapter of the book of Isaiah, when Isaiah said, "Ho! Everyone that thirsty." Same word we use for hey. We get a man, if I see George Fitz down, I say, "Hey, Brother George," I'm stopping him right where he is. And I'll guarantee I can walk out on the street if there's 1,000 people and loud as I can holler, I can stop all 1,000 of them just with one holler, just hey. That's exactly what Isaiah was doing to the people back in his day. He hollered, "Ho!" Now, they didn't stop long. They found out who was doing a holler, and he said, "Oh, just a nut." You know what I told him? Then he looked at him and said, "Wherefore do you spend your money for that which is not bread? Your labor for that which satisfieth not. Hearken diligently to me. Eat ye that which is good. Let your soul delight itself in fatness. Here, and your soul shall live." When they found out it was a preacher getting their attention, they went on down the road. Yet there's no more valuable man on the face of this earth than God's preacher tonight. He's always been the most ignored, most abused and misused man that ever walked the face of the earth, God's man. Yet he's got the only hope of a lost world. And yet the old world rushes on like a horse into the battle. We've got to first get the attention of the lost man. We'll never, never, never get a man saved till we get his attention. That's one reason I like to deal gently with a lost man. I want to gain his attention. A lost man's so full of pride that if he dislikes a preacher, he won't go hear him preach. And if he won't go hear him preach, he can't get him saved. And I believe that Jesus was the gentlest person on the face of the earth when he came to dealing with the lost people. So number one, we've got to heed the word H-O. Second word, we've got to come in the experience of O, just O-H. That's conviction. And if you've never owed, you've never growed. You just put it down. No need trying to grow somebody till he's hurt. And where there's no conviction, there's no conversion. And there's got to come to a place in a sinner's life where he gets convicted of his sin and he's troubled in his soul. And until you get in there, he'll never be saved. You may get him to join the church. And a lot of times a fellow will join the church under conviction instead of conversion. And that's where the preacher needs to be careful. We need to get people saved, not just convicted. I talked to a man in Houston, Texas. He said, "Brother Olaf, I joined the church under conviction, but I never was converted. These have been miserable and wasted years. I've made it so hard on my wife. I know that I'm not saved. I tried to live a Christian life without Christ for these many years. And my wife wanted me to be saved. We had an evangelist came to town, and one of the great evangelists of our day, and said, I got under such conviction, I thought if I joined the church, it'd solve my problem." But he said it didn't. There must come, first of all, the whole of attention, the O of conviction. And then number three, there needs to come the no of salvation. I said K-N-O-W, no. There must come a place in your life before you'll ever grow in grace to where you can say, "Well, I know
that I'm saved. I don't understand all about the new birth and the virgin birth, but I just know this. I was blind, and now I see. I know I've got a no-so salvation. Folks, everybody can have that. I don't care what Mr. Herbert W. says. Everybody can know that you're saved by the grace of God. Doesn't make any difference what any religious man says. The Bible said there's a way for us to know. He said these are written that you may know. And if the Bible is written that I might know, I'm going to know it. Now, I don't believe you can show it till you know.

0: Jesus, save me. I know that all my sins are as white as snow. You ask me how I know that He forgave me. Now listen, I'll be glad to tell you how I know I was there when it happened, and I ought to know. His Spirit burning in me set this old heart aglow. So I praise the Lord today, for He washed my sins away. I was there, right there when it happened, and I ought to know. God's people can know they're saved. Don't you let the devil take away a no-so experience if you intend to be a mature and a growing and a wonderful overcoming Christian. There must come the word K-N-O-W. And then there needs to be another no. We'll leave off the K. This is the place where we're bogging down in our churches today. After you once know, you're to be able to say no to the devil. When you K-N-O-W, for the first time in your life, you'll be able to say N-O or no to the devil. I don't have to go your route anymore. I sinned because I was helpless. I mean, I was a sinaholic. Wasn't anything else I could do. I was lost and undone. The devil was my daddy. The works of my daddy I had to do. I was shut up to sin. But, old smutty face, come on. I'm going to tell you N-O right now. By the grace of God, and if you don't like it, I'm going to throw this book at you. Yeah, dear friends, that's the only authority we've got against the devil right here. Now, you can brag about it. I hear people say, well, you know, I believe a man make up his mind, lick the devil. I believe all you got to do is just make up your mind. Let me tell you something. I had to get me a brand new mind. I mean, my old dirty mind, I could make it up just like making up a dirty bed, but I needed some clean linens. And one day when Jesus came in, He renewed my mind by the Holy Ghost. That's it. By the renewing, see, of the Holy Ghost. And dear friends, if your mind belongs to the devil, you won't do anything but think like the devil. That's the reason we've got so many reprobate minds in this country, too. It's because the devil has charge of them. The devil has charge of them. That's the reason a lot of people are reading a lot of filth today. They're reading because they got a reprobate mind. I mean, their mind goes after it. Can you imagine the filth that's coming off the press today? Can you imagine? You go to the hospital. I've gone to the hospital room time and time again, and I've never seen such filth being read by dying sick patients right there in the hospital. Not a Bible in sight! Went into a little girl's room, 17 years of age. I mean, in her own bedroom, in her home, and there wasn't one place on the wall but what was lined with the harlot's pictures of Hollywood. And she was dying. I preached her funeral. But wasn't that some comfort for a little old girl? Every time she opened those dying eyes, she'd see that bunch of old sorry, filthy, ungodly outfit.
1: The strangers to God, His grace and His love, were gathered by blue Galilee.
2: 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Please join us again tomorrow as we continue the next part of this message. Romans 10:14 states, how then shall they call on Him in whom they have not believed? And how shall they believe in Him of whom they have not heard? And how shall they hear without a preacher? Many of the messages that you hear on the Family Altar program were first preached under the revival tent with sawdust floors where people would drive for miles to hear the preaching of God's Word. America experienced many revivals generations ago when the old-time preaching of the gospel brought countless lives to the altar. Psalms 33:12 tells us, blessed is the nation whose God is the Lord. 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

0: Welcome back. This is Missions Week. I am joined today by Dora, who is our communication supervisor. Dora, God bless you. Welcome to the program.
1: Thank you. It's always good to be here.
0: It's good to have you here in studio and to share with our WME family about what God is doing around the world.
1: So I love to talk about the work of God. God is really doing an amazing work all over the world. God is working everywhere.
0: Now, Dora, we've been talking about our native missionaries and about the work that they do.
1: Right.
0: I want to spotlight one of the areas where our native missionaries work, Eastern Europe.
1: Yes.
0: Now, when I speak about Europe, many people often think of Paris, London. They think of these beautiful sites in Europe. But when we talk about Europe, we're talking about Eastern Europe.
1: Yes, Eastern Europe.
0: Eastern Europe is very different than Western Europe.
1: Yes.
0: There's a lot more poverty.
1: Yes.
0: These are countries that have suffered. Right. These are countries that suffer with a lot of poverty. The temperatures there are frigid.
1: Yes.
0: And so there's a lot of elderly people in Eastern Europe.
1: Yes. This is mostly Romania and Moldova and Ukraine, actually.
0: Mm-hmm.
1: These areas where this work is being done, this particular representative that goes into these areas and ministers to all of these people that are in such desperate need.
0: One of the things that we do there, Dora, I'd love for you to share with our WME family about this. He is our shoes, clothing, blankets that we do for many of the elderly there in Romania and Moldova.
1: Yes. Well, first of all, we do have what we call a shoe ministry. And this is mostly in the winter, but there is a shoemaker who gives us a really good deal on the shoes that he makes. And our missionaries there take the shoes and distribute them to the orphanage, to the children, to the elderly, the widows, the people who are in such desperate need of good shoes for the winter weather that they have to endure. They also give them to the other missionaries and to their families, to their children, because they are in also desperate need of good winter shoes. Plus the blankets, and we help the widow ladies with firewood and other things that they need to endure the hard winters that they have.
0: And you think of these people, and I'm thinking particularly of Moldova. You know, a lot of these countries, they're not seen as European, and they're not seen as Russian.
1: Right.
0: They're kind of in limbo.
1: In between.
0: And because of that, they've been forsaken by much of Europe, and they've been forsaken by Russia.
1: Right.
0: But they haven't been forsaken by the Lord.
1: No.
0: God loves them, and we love them, and we want to help support them. One of the things that really blesses me is how we help the elderly there.
1: Yes.
0: Many have been outcast of society, part of the forgotten few of society.
1: Yes, that we need help the gypsies in Moldova and Romania. There are many gypsies who love the Lord. They love God. And we have actually built a church for some of them.
0: Amen.
1: In that area. So we also want to help them with shoes and clothing and blankets, food.
0: And you mentioned that church, and that church that was built because of the sponsors here at WME.
1: Yes.
0: Who love God and who love the work of God. That church, as with many of the churches that we help build, are also centers.
1: Yes.
0: Where people flock to.
1: Yes, food for hunger centers and disaster relief.

0: and they help distribute blankets and clothing and other things that the people there desperately need.
1: Shoes, blankets, clothing, things that would help those people that are hurting in Romania and in Moldova. Our native missionaries are desperately asking for that. The need is great. Dora, when I think of the need and how big the need is, and how it at times it can look like it's overwhelming, but then I think about the God that we serve. We have a big God.
0: We do.
1: We have a God who's able to do exceeding abundantly above and beyond. I believe that God is already touching people's hearts right now.
0: Yes.
1: Whatever gift they send right now will help us.
0: Yes.
1: It'll help extend this work. It'll help us reach those people in Romania and Moldova who society has forgotten about them, but God hasn't forgotten about them. God has heard their cry. God has seen their needs.
0: Yes.
1: And I believe that God is working right now in the hearts of many that are listening.
0: Yes.
1: That can help us, that can respond. The need is urgent, Dora.
0: Yes, it is.
1: And again, it can seem overwhelming, but we have a big God.
0: We have a big God. And let God touch your heart today for the needs of these precious ones who are reaching out to us with such needs. God can stretch. He took the loaves and the fishes and stretched them. He took the little widow that put in two mites into the offering plate. And Jesus said that little widow that gave those two mites gave more than all the rest because she gave all that she had.
1: This work, Dora, is here because God has built it.
0: Yes.
1: This work has continued because God has built it. We don't have big millionaires supporting us. Many of them are part of the working class. But
0: yes,
1: they love God and they love the work of God. And because they've been with us, the work of God is continuing.
0: Yes, and it doesn't matter to God as long as you do your best.
1: Amen.
0: That's all God asks is do your best. Give your best. Give what you have. And God can make it cover the need.
1: Amen.
0: He can work it out.
1: Amen. Right now, the need in Romania and Moldova is urgent. Help us to supply that need. Help us to be a blessing to those people who society has forgotten about, but the Lord has not forgotten about them. Thank you and God bless.
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7: We are responsible, and the blame game is an attempt to eliminate, to escape our responsibility. If I'm going to play the blame game, what that will do is encourage me to sin. Because if I can sin and shift the responsibility to somebody else, then I don't feel so bad. Likewise, we damage our fellowship with God. You cannot be in oneness with God holding somebody else, blaming someone else for something going on in your life. I am responsible for my responses. I am responsible for what I do. I can't blame someone else.
8: It's easy to look at our circumstances and find someone else to blame for them. You know, he didn't do his share of the work, or she hurt my feelings, or they took advantage of me. Today's edition of In Touch, the teaching ministry of Dr. Charles Stanley, reminds us why it's never acceptable for Christians to play the blame game.
7: The title of this message is the title of the oldest game in all of humanity. It is a game all of us have played probably many times in our life. It's not a game that creates the best atmosphere in the world. And it is a game that really isn't a whole lot of fun. And it's a game that nobody ultimately wins. And it's a game that was played by the very first family in the Bible. And that game, the name of that game, is the blame game. Now, all of us have played this game. We played it when we were children. If you had brothers and sisters and somebody got after you, your parent got after you, and it was your sister's fault. Well, to hear her tell the story, it was your fault. And so the blame game started as children. The problem is that many people never grow up when it comes to playing that game. You would think that we'd be smart enough after a while to realize that game, nobody wins that game. It didn't win then. It doesn't win now. And yet we still play it. And the reason we play it is because somehow we think if we can play that game, we'll win and we'll be better off if we win. There is no way to win in the blame game. Now, there are times when people do hurt us, no question about it. They say things, they do things that really and truly deeply hurt us. Now, the question is this: what is my response to be when I am genuinely, willfully wronged by someone else? I cannot hold someone else indebted to me for something they do wrong and walk in the Spirit of God and be a godly man, or you can't be that and be a godly woman. We can't do it. It's not even a question of whether we've been hurt or not, or whether we will be hurt or not. We all have been hurt. We are all going to be hurt. That's just part of living in a world where there is sin and disobedience and wickedness and violence. We're going to get it. But the issue is, listen, not whether we're going to be hurt or not, or whether we have, but how do we respond? Godly men and women don't respond with blaming someone else. That is merely an escape mechanism to refuse to assume responsibility for the way they are reacting in that situation. Now, people don't like to hear that because they say, boy, I know, but you, yeah, but if you just knew how I hurt, doesn't make any difference. How did Jesus respond? Did he say to all those who had wronged him until he got to the cross, I have forgiven all of you who've spoken badly against me, but this will not, no, what did he say? He said, Father, forgive them, for they know not what to do. You see, he laid down the pattern for us. He did. Listen, if anybody deserved being blamed, that bunch of Pharisees and Sadducees, they're the ones who deserve the full blame. They're the ones who got the people stirred up and lied about Jesus, got a whole crowd of people at the trial to lie about him. Were they guilty? Absolutely, they were guilty. Unquestionably guilty. And in fact, they were so evil, they said, listen, let his blood be upon our children, our children's children, our grandchildren for centuries to come. He's so vile and wicked, we hate this man. We despise this man. What did Jesus say? Well, now, when you get to hate and despise him, no. He said, Father, forgive them. They don't understand what they're doing. You and I cannot justify a wrong response to those who have wronged us, no matter what they do to us. Now, think about this for a moment. God did not say to Adam and Eve, you poor things. He didn't say that. He said, Adam, by the sweat of your brow, you're going to have to live from this point on. Eve, you're going to have pain in childbearing. And Satan, you're going to crawl on your belly. Isn't it interesting that God heard the excuses? And you know what? He ignored their blame. The Bible says God doesn't change. He's going to ignore my blaming someone else today, just like he ignored their blaming someone else in those days. Now, think about this for a moment. He said, Adam, you're responsible for your sin. Eve, you're responsible for your sin. And Satan, you're responsible for your sin. What does that say? You and I cannot. We absolutely cannot blame someone else. We can't do it. Even though they've hurt us, the only godly response is to be forgiving. Now, I know that that is extremely difficult sometimes when you hurt so bad and you've got 500 reasons that somebody has wronged you, or you find yourself in a situation where you think, well, Lord, now, if I hadn't grown up this way, and if I hadn't had this, and if my parents hadn't, all of these things, all of those things may be true. You may have been abused as a child. You may have been mistreated, and you may have grown up in a bad situation. But you know what? You and I are free moral agents, and we have the Spirit of God on the inside of us who will enable us. Listen, the Bible says the fruit of the Spirit is vengeance, hostility, anger, bitterness. It doesn't say anything of the sort. The Bible says the fruit of the Spirit, that is the Holy Spirit who lives within us, the fruit of the Spirit is love and joy. And listen to this, peace and goodness and self-control. These are the fruits of the Spirit. Now, it doesn't say the fruit of the Spirit is love, joy, peace, and gentleness, and self-control, and patience, unless, except, if, and but. It doesn't say any of that. It just says the fruit of the Spirit. Does that mean that I can love people only when I'm loved? I can have peace only when the situation is created. For example, God says, my peace I give unto you, not as the world gives give unto you. Let not your heart be troubled, unless, except, and if, and but. No, because you see, if someone else could control my life, you know what that means? They could control whether I have peace or not. No one else can control my thinking. Your thinking. I can

If I'm going to play the blame game, what that will do is encourage me to sin. Because if I can sin and shift the responsibility to somebody else, then I don't feel so bad. So it will encourage sin. That's certainly one simple thing. Secondly, it is certainly going to stunt my spiritual growth, because listen to this carefully. I am only going to grow as far as I am where I start blaming someone else and still hold that against them. That's as far as I'm going. And what happens is we get stuck. Likewise, we damage our fellowship with God. You cannot be in oneness with God holding somebody else, blaming someone else for something going on in your life. I am responsible for my responses. I am responsible for what I do. I can't blame someone else. Another part of it is this, and that is when we think about the consequences of blaming someone else, it promotes terrible disharmony. For example, let's say now someone has wronged you, and you call one of your dear friends who happens to like this other person. And you say, let me tell you what she did to me. And so you tell them what she did. So this person says, I can't believe they'd do such a thing as that. So what does that person do? They call their friends. They say, did you know what so-and-so did to so-and-so? Now remember this, that the second person isn't going to tell it like you told it. You mark that one down. They're not going to tell it like you told it. There's no way. It doesn't happen. Blaming other people creates great disharmony. It creates disharmony in businesses. It creates disharmony in the home. It creates disharmony in the church. It creates disharmony among friends. Because you see, it's not God's way. God's way is forgiveness. God's way is laying it down, not blaming someone else. Even though they did it, what's my response? I am responsible for my response, and my response is they're forgiven. Think about holding something against someone. They don't even know it. Who suffers in the blame game? The blamer. He or she is the sufferer. And so it doesn't fit who we are. In fact, when you think about the consequences, we're the ones who suffer. So it promotes disharmony. It promotes bitterness, because the longer you hold on to blame, here's what they did, here's what happened to me, because he did this, because she did that, and this is the reason I'm the way I am, is because of them. You know what happens? Bitterness, hostility, anger, all the junky stuff that we don't want in our lives, that's what happens. Not only that, it hurts the testimony of the person who's blaming. And not only that, it oftentimes discredits the person whom you're blaming, especially it may be something that they did and they didn't even realize they did. It wasn't even something they intended to do. Even if they did. Listen, even if somebody wrongs you and me, we do not have the right before God to discredit in any way, to hurt that person's image before others, or in any way to cause their personality and their reputation to be marred in some fashion. We don't have a right. And you're not going to ever find Jesus doing it, and you're not going to ever find him approving anybody who did. I am responsible for my responses no matter what. The blame game does not fit a child of God. And the consequences are devastating to it. Now, personally, what about nationally? Well, do you remember a few years ago there was a comedian, and every time he got caught or he did something wrong, you know what he said? What did he say? Say it again. Isn't it amazing that you all remember that? Isn't it amazing that you remember, the devil made me do it? Who does that sound like in the Bible? Eve. Listen, things haven't changed, have they? And so people still say, oh, well, the devil made me do it. My friend, that's not a joke. In other words, we can't get by with simply saying the devil made me do it. Now, what's happened is this. We have developed in this nation of ours an idea that is like victimization. That is, we are now victims of all of these things that have happened to us. And this is why you and I watch the television, read the newspaper, and we're absolutely aghast at this. Somebody can walk into a store or their business and just shoot down five or six people, or they can just destroy a whole family, or do the most vicious, cruel things that I wouldn't even mention here. And so they can commit all kinds of crime, and they say, well, but they're parents, and so here people can go in and absolutely destroy their parents and murder them in the most bloodthirsty way, and then they put them on a trial and put them on a stand, and they finally conclude where they were abused by their parents. Do you think God said, well, you were abused by your parents, therefore you are not guilty for murdering your parents? Absolutely not. What we do, we undermine our whole judicial system by saying we excuse you because your circumstances were not good. Well, I'm here to tell you, you know, I would have been in prison just like a lot of you other folks would have been if we'd have gone on circumstance. But by the grace of God, God is willing to step into anybody's life who's willing to

0: to save him. And a lot of those folks have rejected God. Some of the worst criminals went to Sunday school and went to church and heard the gospel, but they made a choice not to receive God. Whatever happened to these two words? Sin and disobedience. Whatever happened to sin? Whatever happened, you know what we're doing? Because, listen, the whole world, the whole nation has bought. They have bought out this victimization idea. Poor little you, poor suffering you, because you're sinning against God. And we're going to shift that responsibility to somebody back there in your family so you won't feel so bad. Now you'll feel better. Do you know what's happening? They're not feeling better. They're feeling guilty. And secondly, they don't know why they're still feeling bad and still feeling guilty. The simple reason, the only way to deal with sin is repentance. The only way to deal with things in my life that are not right is face up to them, assume responsibility for my actions. Now, you let your children get away with that kind of stuff, and what happens? Then, listen, because parents allow their children to get away with doing wrong, because they themselves don't want to be rejected by their parents, because they were rejected by their parents, who were rejected by their parents. And you know what? You can blame your great-great-great-great-grandfather back yonder, who's already in heaven looking down and thinking, what did I do? I mean, after all, it is a blame game. And the truth is, it has absolutely no end. You can blame anybody for anything. And what has happened is we bought this in the nation. It's no longer sin. It's no longer disobedience. It's no longer obeying God. For example, I could blame God in this way. I said, Lord, wait a minute. This has really got you, Father. You gave us 10 commandments. And the Apostle Paul, who was your favorite apostle, I mean, he was number one. He said that I couldn't keep him anyway. Uh-oh. God, you blew it on that one. You gave me 10 commandments to live by, and you knew I couldn't live up to them. That's not fair. The reason I break the 10 commandments, God, is because your fault. You should have given me a little leeway somewhere. In other words, you should have said, well, you should not steal often. You should honor your father and mother when you can. In other words, ridiculous. He says, hear the commandments? Only by the grace of God, through the power of the Spirit of God, can you live them. Can't live them yourself. You see, the blame game never ends. And what's happening is it has eroded our whole nation, and we're all suffering as a result of it. Now, I'm going to close here with simply saying this. There's only one way to handle the blame game. Just one way. To be man and woman enough, mature enough to assume responsibility for our actions. When we wrong someone else, we assume responsibility. We don't look back yonder to find somebody to blame or what emotionally caused us to act a certain way. And we've all done that at times. I'm sure I have. But the blame game doesn't fit who we are. So I have to, first of all, assume responsibility that whatever I do in life, I'm responsible for. Secondly, I have to assume this responsibility. No matter who wrongs me and who hurts me, I do not have the right to blame them and to hold it against them, which means I must be forgiving, which means I don't hold it against them anymore, which means, listen, their debt toward me is paid. It's paid. You say, well, how did it get paid? If they wronged you, how did it get paid? I made a choice to forgive them. And my choice to forgive them means the debt's paid. They don't owe me anything. They don't have to do anything to make me feel better. They don't have to come crawling and creeping and saying this, that, or the other. None of that. When Jesus went to the cross, what happened? All the sin of all the world was placed upon him. And he died in your behalf and my behalf. What did he atone for? What did he pay for? The sin of the whole world. So all of my sins are forgiven. Now, if I sin against God, my fellowship with him is broken, and I have to deal with that. But there's nothing that can cause me to be lost and separated from God eternally. Why? That sin debt was paid eternally by the Lord Jesus Christ. Now, let me ask you a question. What right do you and I have to hold anything against anybody, no matter what they do to us, when God doesn't hold it against us? I do not have that right. The blame game does not fit the child of God. Now listen, you may say, well, I'm not even a Christian. Wait a minute now, hold on. Well, let me ask you a question. Why have you never trusted Jesus as your Savior? I know what some of you are saying, because I've heard this a lot of times. You've said, Well, I'll tell you why I'm not a Christian. The reason I'm not a Christian is I've seen so many people who profess to be Christians, and they don't live any better than I do. And they're just, you Christians call them backslidden. And I just haven't seen people in the church living like I think they ought to live and living like you folks say they'll live. So therefore, when they straighten up, I'll become a Christian. You know what's going to happen to you? God's going to say to you as a lost person, you're not responsible for them. You were looking at them. You should have been looking to me. I never told you to get saved by looking at other Christians. I said, you have to look to my son, Jesus. My friend, it won't work. You can't blame ungodly Christians the way they act for the reason you're lost. Nor can you say, well, I didn't grow up in a Christian home. Most people didn't. But you've heard the truth. And so you're responsible. You see, you and I could come up with 1,000 excuses for you not being saved. But none of them are going to be acceptable in the eyes of God. So I want to encourage you to ask the Lord Jesus to forgive you of your sins and to tell him, you're accepting his death at Calvary's full payment for your sin. You want to be one of his children and you're trusting him right now as your personal Savior by faith. Just that fast. Your sins are forgiven, you become a child of God. You can't blame God on not being saved. And somebody says, well, if I go to hell, it'll be God's fault. No, it won't. God is a just God. He's righteous and holy. Can't make any mistakes. Never has, never does. I just want to say to you that if you are a believer today, and you've got some hurts in your life, and I mean you've got hurts and you've got scars, deep emotional scars. You may have some physical scars for the way you've been treated. I want to encourage you, my friend, for your sake, lay it down. You say, well, now how do I do that? Here's what you do. You say, Father, I do acknowledge that I've been wrong. I've been holding blame on my father, my mother, my grandfather, those who abused me, those who hurt me in my job. But today, I know that you've forgiven me, so I lay all that down. I hold it against them no more. I forgive them. It is an act of your will. You choose to forgive that person or those persons, and you thank God for his forgiveness, and you thank God that as you lay it down, you no longer carry that. And the next time you see them, now listen carefully, next time you see them, something may pop up, but you say, thank you, Father, that they're forgiven, so I don't hold that against them. And depending upon the nature of how they wronged you, it won't take very long. When you see them, you'll just think love. And you'll think, they didn't understand what they were doing. If they'd have just seen the consequences, they would never have done this. And you know what you'll do? You'll begin to feel an awesome sense of love for that person. Don't spend your life carrying emotional baggage that will ultimately destroy you and cheat you out of life's best.
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6: The truth is that all through life, daily there are those circumstances. For example, we think, well, what about this? What about that? God has it all worked out. If we just recognize it and thank Him for it, then what we're doing is we're walking in the will of God according to His schedule, not ours, and His schedule is always right. People will say things like, well, God isn't interested in something like traffic. Well, if you were in an accident and dying, you'd think, well, I hope He is. 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People at work and their jobs and their relationships, people just overlook and think, well, you know, that's just part of life. But there's no such thing as a part of life when the Holy Spirit's living inside of you and giving you guidance and direction for your life. That is life. And for all of us who are believers, God's in everything.
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13: Anybody have pressure tests in your life? I can preach this one this morning. Let me tell you, it is it's hard in that pressure, isn't it? The verse I'm really focusing on is we must, through many tribulations, enter the kingdom of God. I'm not a fan of that verse. Don't you wish when you came to know the Lord, it was like kind of heaven now? That would be pretty glorious, but it's warfare now. Life is a battleground, not a playground. A.W. Tozer said in the 1960s. And boy, did we learn that lesson. But what I like is to be forewarned is you're forearmed. When you know what to expect, and that's the problem I have with a lot of messages that go out, these books that are bestsellers, and it doesn't prepare Christians for the warfare. For what it really is, what it means to be a Christian. You might not have your best life now. You might not have ease and comfort and come to Jesus. He'll fix everything. Sometimes he messes up a lot of things too to conform our character to his image. And I think just letting people know that it helps prepare them, because the road to following Jesus is not only narrow, it's also difficult. It's challenging. Well, then why would I choose it? Because it's better to be inside of God's arms and his will than to be outside of his will and experience an abundant, fun life and to be really on a collision course to judgment.
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15: The image of God in the Bible is the one who comes near. He is, after all, God Emmanuel. He sees us when we are burdened. He knows us when we are broken. Hears us when we cry out to him. One of the most beautiful imageries in the scripture, personally, is the imagery of God in Revelation, where we hear he wipes away our tears.
16: We are made to draw near to each other in our relationships. That's because we're made in the image of God, who draws near to us. But what about the other attributes of God? Today on Renewing Your Mind, we join Reverend Joel Kim from Ligonier's 2026 National Conference as he answers the crucial question, who is God? And please listen until the end to learn how you can receive a study guide and hardcover edition of Dr. R.C. Sproul's book, Heroes of the Christian Faith. But right now, here's Reverend Kim.
15: Romans chapter 8, verses 31 through 39, as we attempt to answer the question, who is God? Hear now the word of the Lord. What then shall we say to these things? If God is for us, who can be against us? He who did not spare his own son, but gave him up for us all, how will he not also with him graciously give us all things? Who shall bring any charge against God's elect? It is God who justifies. Who is to condemn? Christ Jesus is the one who died, more than that, who was raised, who is at the right hand of God, who indeed is interceding for us. Who shall separate us from the love of Christ? Shall tribulation or distress or persecution or famine or nakedness or danger or sword? As it is written, for your sake we are being killed all the day long. We are regarded as sheep to be slaughtered. No, In all these things, we are more than conquerors. We are more than conquerors through him who loved us. For I am sure that neither death nor life, nor angels nor rulers, nor things present nor things to come, nor powers,

0: nor height, nor depth, nor anything else in all creation will be able to separate us from the love of God in Christ Jesus our Lord. Amen. So far the reading of his word. I think it's actually right to say that many of us, and especially many Christians in our day, are practical deists. Perhaps you've heard that word before in some form, but according to the sociologists Christian Smith and Melinda Denton, in their groundbreaking work in 2005 titled Soul Searching, The Religious and Spiritual Lives of American Teenagers, they coined the term moralistic, therapeutic deists to indicate to us how we functionally practice our faith each and every single day. And this is how they summarize what this deism might look like. Here, a deist is someone who believes that there is a God who created the whole earth and orders the world and watches over human life. Certainly, there is resonance with Orthodox theology. God, number two, wants people to be good, nice and fair to each other as taught in the Bible and by most world religions. And certainly none of us wants to dispute that morally good people are good things. Three, that the central goal of life is to be happy and to feel good about oneself, and the pursuit of that is what many people have in mind. Four, God does not need to be particularly involved. In fact, he's detached and separated in one's life, except when God is needed to resolve problems, whether it be individuals or corporate bodies. And then finally, good people go to heaven when they die. Good people go to heaven when they die. This doesn't actually summarize the creeds and confessions of our church, as you might hear. And in fact, this God is unengaged, detached, and distant. And functionally, that makes the believers independent, self-reliant, and conditional in the way they relate to God. In many ways, they place God in certain restrictions, because certainly he's bound by some of these restrictions that we have created in our own minds. And the question for us tonight is that, is this the God of the Bible and the confessions that you and I share together? I cannot overstate the significance of this question. Misunderstanding of God leads to idolatry that deforms, but right understanding of God leads to worship that reforms all of us. So here tonight, the question is simply this. In the passage that we read, who is God according to the Apostle Paul? As we begin to get into Romans chapter 8 in particular, you realize he's actually ending a section with an argument, with a question that he poses when he says, "What then shall we say to these things?" And certainly many writers have different opinions about what these things may refer to, but as a whole, I think it refers to the whole Bible, at least Romans in particular, between chapters 1 through 8. He began with the introduction, and then in chapter 1, verse 18 and on, he gets into the discussion about the universality of sinfulness, that you and I have sinned before the perfect God, all have fallen under, that is, sin, and fallen short of the glory of God. Well, chapter 3 makes a pivot where we are told that though all of us are in sin, God had a rescue plan for us, and that was namely in the person of Christ Jesus. Him coming, him living, him dying, and him resurrecting, in Christ Jesus we have life. We are justified, receiving forgiveness of our sins, called sons and daughters of God, ultimately children of God, and with right standing before God, not because of what you and I have performed, but simply because of what Christ has done on our behalf. And then in chapter 6, he begins to say, not only are we saved by grace alone, we are sanctified. We are made more holy by the grace of God. It's not as if he saved us by Christ Jesus, by faith alone, that somehow he leaves us to be. No, he continues to work within us, by the work of the Holy Spirit. And just as we are saved by grace alone, we are sanctified by grace alone, where God is at work among us. This leads to the question that Paul begins with when he says, what then shall we say to these things? Paul is a preacher after all. Having taught the most profound theology for the church and for the posterity of the church, he could not stop there. He wanted us to understand the significance and the meaning of what he has taught. And he wants the hearers and listeners and readers like you and I for us to better understand what it means for us to believe all these things to be true. And he does this in a rhetorical way where he builds his case, as many of you know well, four questions that build upon one another. And in order for us to ask the question who God is, we want to be able to explore these four questions and find in them answers about who God is. And the first question he asks is simply this: if God is for us, who can be against us? If God is for us, who can be against us? Now, these are rhetorical questions, which means that you obviously know the answer to these questions. We're not asking you to shout them out, but you are to answer in your mind and your heart what the question is asking and what the answer is. Now, friends, if Paul had simply said, who can be against us? My guess is that many of us might have answers that we want to share with God. One only needs to look at verse 35 alone to list out a catalog of hardships that are possible in the lives of most Christians. Things such as tribulation, distress, persecution. I realize that many of us may not have felt this directly, but there are many brothers and sisters throughout the world whose daily life are marked by these things: tribulation, distress, persecution, simply because they call upon the name of Jesus as their Lord and Savior. But he goes on. He talks about famine, nakedness, danger. And the only one that he hadn't experienced by this point was the final one, the sword, where he says all these things can be indicators or things that we might perceive as things against God who stands for us. However, friends, the essence of the question being asked is in the if clause. There is no doubt in Paul's mind that God is indeed for us. And perhaps it might be more accurately translated if this clause can be rendered, since God is for us, who can be against us? Who is this God that Paul heralds? Do you not know? Have you not heard Isaiah declared, the Lord is the everlasting God, the creator of heavens and the earth, he said. The fear for many of us, however, in this day and age, we relate to God in the present, which can be best described as being casual. We have a casual relationship about who God is. Words like fear, awe, reverence that here the scripture indicates to us often, and now it's been replaced by things such as friend, our lover, our helper in need. Sunday worship is no longer divine service when God descends to be with us, and it's his service to his people, not our performance before God, but now it's just simply a spiritual gathering. People who gather to sing praises, pray together, and fellowship with one another. As many of you might have heard, I grew up in a pastor's family. My grandfather was also a pastor, which means that no one earned money in our family. And here, as we were growing up, Sunday was a very important part of who we were. In fact, if you bought new shoes and new clothes, you wore them first on Sunday. Not to school for fall, you wore them to church first before you're able to wear them anywhere else. If you're getting ready for Sunday, the offering that we bring before the Lord as a small gift of our thanks was such an important part of what we do on Saturdays. We would sit there and iron our bills. For those of you who are young here, you may not even know what ironing means. But here, we would take the dollar and then we would iron it, because God did not deserve crumpled up dollars. What he needed were crisp dollars. Now, we can think about all these things, and we're not trying to say you have to get back to those days, but simply to remind, here as we come before the Lord in worship and Sunday, there was reverence and awe. Our God was big to us. There is an understanding of who God is, where we recognize that indeed he is mighty and he is powerful. We need to hear the words of Paul the Apostle, who reminded us here as we talk about Easter and the Resurrection Sunday, in 2 Corinthians chapter 1, verse 9, as he defines who God is, he said, God who raises the dead. There are different ways you can explain and define who God is. God who creates, God who redeems, God who comforts, God who loves. Yet what Paul wants to say, having repeated for us, our God delivers. Because many of us felt small, almost besieged, but that was to rely not upon ourselves, but on God, Paul says. And this God, who is he? He's the one who raises the dead. This God who is able to raise the dead is for you, Paul says. And if this God is for you, who can stand against us? This for us is such an important preposition for us. It's one thing to know God who exists, who created all things. It's one thing for us to understand theologically that he is there. But this God is for us. He is personal and mine. I see so many beautiful children here and babies as well. We love babies. We love seeing babies on our campuses. Also, we recognize how smart they are, especially to their parents and grandparents. They're the most beautiful kids that are out there. And these are the kids that are going to succeed in life in many ways. And I believe them when parents tell me. But as beautiful and as smart as these kids are, they pale in comparison to my kids. My babies were really beautiful. And they were off the charts smart. And they continue to be blessings to us in many ways. But I think you know what I mean by this. It's one thing for us to imagine and theorize what it means to have a God. But in this case, this God who created the heavens, this God who redeemed us in Christ Jesus, this God is for me and for us. We are told in a previous paragraph, for all who are led by the Spirit of God are sons and daughters of God. For you did not receive the spirit of slavery to fall back into fear, but you have received the spirit of adoption as sons, by whom we cry, Abba, Father. The Spirit himself bears witness with our spirit that we are children of God. And if children, then heirs, heirs of God and fellow heirs with Christ Jesus. Every one of these verses speak of filial terms, sons of God, as sons, children of God, children. This chapter 8's description of those of us who are in Christ Jesus are so opposite of what we were called in chapter 5, only verses before, where we were told in chapter 5, apart from Christ Jesus, we were weak, ungodly, sinners. But now because of Jesus, because you and I believe in Christ Jesus as the one who has come, died and resurrected on my behalf and on our behalf, we have now become sons and daughters of God. We are sons and daughters. And if our God is our Father to us and he stands for us, the question becomes, if this Father of ours is for us, who can stand against us? Our God is our protector. No one and nothing is what we say to ourselves and what we whisper within. But Paul's not actually done. He's only beginning to build his case. Because in verse 32, he begins by asking the question, he who did not spare his own son, but gave him up for us all, how will he not also along with him graciously give us all things? Now, if Paul had asked the question, will God not give us all things? My guess is that my younger friends here would have a list of things that they've been praying for and wanting that they haven't received. And my guess, even my older brothers and sisters here would have things that they have been praying for and thinking about, yet the Lord doesn't seem to provide. It's an equivocal answer at best. But notice what Paul does here. Paul begins by pointing out the costliness of our redemption. He says, God, who did not spare his own son. Romans 3 reminds us, for all have sinned and fallen short of the glory of God and are justified by his grace as a freely given gift through the redemption that is in Christ Jesus. In saving us, God went to the limit. What more could God have done? We cannot know the pain felt by the Father and Jesus on that cross at Calvary. Yet we can say this. If the measure of love is what it gives, then there never was such love as God showed to sinners at Calvary, and there never will be. For God so loved the world, we memorize. And this is where the first part of this message and the question he asks makes the question possible. He is arguing from the greater to the lesser in terms of his argumentation. And Paul argues, if God is not sparing his own son for us, all things will be given. There is nothing that will be spared from you. That indeed everything else pales in comparison to the gift that he has given to us in his son, despite our protests. And when he mentions this, he is indeed talking about the fact that there is this promise given to us about our salvation. All that we need until the day we see our Father's face without a veil, as that hymn says, here the Lord will continue to provide. All that we need for our preservation and perseverance will be provided, that one day he will bring us home. That's exactly the point of Dr. Thomas's message, that indeed we will be preserved until we see him at our heavenly home. But it's not only about our salvation. That is, all that we require and need will be provided, but even on this side of glory, all the things that we require and need. Notice what we're saying here. Not everything you wish for and desire and that you dream about. All that you need, spiritual and material, are included here, that we may require and need in our lives until the day of glory. The Lord will not spare. And we know this to be true because he sent his son to die for us. And that itself proves the fact that there is nothing on this side of glory our Lord will prevent in our lives, that he will provide all that we need to be home one day. And until that day, the needs of our lives, he promises to us. This teaching seems to go against all who seem to think that our God is a holy other and therefore distant in some way, disengaged, therefore uncaring. But the image of God in the Bible is the one who comes near. He is, after all, God Emmanuel. He sees us when we are burdened. He knows us when we are broken. Hears us when we cry out to him. One of the most beautiful imageries in the scripture, personally, is the imagery of God in Revelation, where we hear he wipes away our tears. He wipes away our tears. Perhaps this is what you need to hear tonight, some of you. And certainly it's one of those things that provoke and evokes in us emotion toward our Father in heaven, where he recognizes our brokenness. He doesn't dismiss them, nor does he ignore them. He recognizes the brokenness. And in many ways, the pains and tears you and I experience on this side of glory. He also particularizes them, reminding us that it's each tear that he cares for. It's not the general category of brokenness and sadness he has in mind. Here, he wipes away your tears, your tears, your tears. Our God is not distant. Our God is not uncaring. He is present with us, amongst us, loving us. Protector, provider, promise keeper, and preserver. And friends, I cannot add much to this except to end with the words of the Heidelberg Catechism, question and answer 26. What do you believe when you say, I believe in God the Father Almighty, creator of heavens and the earth? It's the Apostles' Creed, isn't it? What do we mean when we say that? Listen to these words as we hear the echoes of Romans 8. That the eternal Father of our Lord Jesus Christ, who out of nothing created heaven and earth and everything in them, who still upholds and rules them by his eternal counsel and providence, is my God and my Father for the sake of Christ his Son. I trust God so much that I do not doubt he will provide whatever I need for body and soul, and will turn to my good whatever adversity he sends upon me in this veil of tears, he says. And then the catechism concludes by saying, he is, that is, God is able to do this because he is Almighty God. He is big. He desires to do this because he is our faithful Father. What a lovely combination. He is able to do this because he is Almighty God. He desires to do this because he is a faithful Father. May the Lord, by his Spirit, remind us of this truth. Whenever we doubt and ask the question, who is God? Remember, he is the Almighty God who protects, who preserves, who provides, who promise keeps. And he desires to do this because he is our Father in heaven in Christ Jesus our Lord.
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7: 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With his important message, Finding Freedom Through Slavery, here's David.
8: You know, when you read the Bible, sometimes things sort of jump out at you and you wonder, what does that mean? It seems so strong. The Bible says that before we become Christians, before we come to Christ for forgiveness, we are slaves to sin. We are bound to sin. We want to be helped. We can't help ourselves. Some of you know what addiction is about. The Bible tells us that before we come to Christ, we're addicted to sin. We can't help ourselves. We want freedom, but we don't know how to get it. And then enter Jesus Christ and the freedom of the cross. That's what we're going to talk about today. I hope you'll be with us. Our passage of Scripture is Romans chapter 6. We are finishing up the month of July, and I've had such a wonderful time telling you about my friend Rob Morgan and the book that he wrote to help us appreciate our 250th anniversary. I think he wrote it before that, but it's just a wonderful treasure because it reminds us that this nation is a nation that is built on the principles of the Bible. This nation is going in the wrong direction, in my estimation, at the present time, because it's going away from those biblical principles. We can get back to the Bible, get back to those principles, we'll get back to the joy of what it means to be a Christian, and yes, what it means to be an American. This book, 100 Bible Verses That Made America, is our resource for the month of July. If you'll send a gift of any size to help us during this month, we'll send this 350-page hardback book to you. When you send your gift, ask for this book, and it will be on its way. Now let's get started with part one of Finding Victory and Freedom Through Slavery. Open your Bibles to the sixth chapter of the book of Romans, Romans chapter 6. I kept running into these statements in the New Testament, especially, that seem like a disconnect. Statements that, on the surface, sounded like they were contradictory. I later discovered as I studied more and more that these paradoxes of the New Testament were special tools that God chose to help us get a hold of dynamic truth about the Christian life. The paradoxes are many. If you're a Christian, the way up is the way down. That exaltation comes through humiliation. Just as the Lord Jesus came from heaven down here to be one of us and then was exalted to the right hand of the Father, the Bible tells us that God resists the proud, but he lifts up the humble. The way to strength for a Christian is through weakness, the realization that you don't have what you need, but the Lord God has everything you need. We can learn how to live by learning how to die. Today, I want to talk with you about freedom through slavery. Years ago, Bob Dylan wrote a song that you may remember. The lyrics of it go something like this. You may be an ambassador to England or France. You may like to gamble. You may like to dance. You may be the heavyweight champion of the world. You might be a socialite with a long string of pearls. But you're going to have to serve somebody. You may be a construction worker working on a home. You may be living in a mansion. You might even live in a dome. You may own guns and you may even own tanks. You might be somebody's landlord. You may even own banks. But you're going to have to serve somebody. Everybody's got to serve somebody. And so the question I want to pose to you today is, whose slave are you? Everybody is a slave in the sense that this passage is meant. That means we serve something. We serve someone. And we're going to learn about that today. And I want to ask you to stay focused and follow the train of thought that Paul leaves for us here in the sixth chapter. For he's going to take the institution of slavery as he knew it then. He's not endorsing it, and he never does, because it was an evil institution. But it was what was there, and so he used something that was there to teach us an important lesson. We begin in the 16th verse of the 6th chapter of Romans with what we might call the characteristics of slavery. And Romans 6:16 says, "Do you not know that to whom you present yourselves slaves to obey, you are that one's slaves whom you obey?" Whether of sin leading to death or of obedience leading to righteousness. Now, it's been estimated that when Paul wrote this letter to the Romans, there were well over 600,000 slaves in Rome. It was not possible for you to have lived in Rome and not understood slavery, because it was everywhere present. The Old Testament law taught that when a person had been a slave for 7 years, the Old Testament law required that the master of that slave, at the end of the 7 years, offer him his freedom so that he can either become a free man or choose to serve under the mastership of another. Now, when a man decides that he is no longer wanting to stay under the same master, at that 7-year period of time, he can leave. But many of the slaves of that day realized that they had it really good under their masters, because their masters treated them very well. And that they were living better as a slave than many people they knew who were out of slavery, and that the future for them would be much better if they just stayed in the situation they were in. So if that were to happen, they would go to their master and say, "I don't want to be set free. I want to continue to be your slave." And if that were happening, the master, according to the Old Testament, would take the slave and they would bore a hole in his ear with an awl. And that hole would be a simple signature of the master. And it would say, this particular person has presented himself to his master to become his slave for the rest of his life. That is the metaphor Paul is using here. Once again, he's not endorsing slavery. Slavery was an ugly thing, but it was there. And he just used something that was there. And the Old Testament regulated how this was to happen. Now,

0: lawlessness. The Bible says that if you hang out with somebody long enough, you'll know whose slave they are. Give me a week to walk with you, and I can tell you whether you're a slave of Christ or a slave of sin. It's not absolute, as you know, but you can tell. Who we are, how we live, is the proclamation of our commitment. That's true. Now, what Paul's going to do next is help us understand by kind of reviewing the condition of the Romans and taking us through a little story about them, how this slavery thing works as it's applied to the Christian life. He's going to take us through a cycle, and we'll go through this quickly because it's important to see it quickly so you get the picture. First of all, he's talking to the Romans, and he says to them that they were enslaved. Notice verse 17. He said, "But God be thanked that though you were slaves of sin." In other words, he is saying as he talks to the Romans, you were once slaves of sin. Not now, but once you were slaves of sin. And then something happened. They were enslaved, but they became enlightened. Notice verse 17 again. "But you obeyed from the heart that form of doctrine to which you were delivered." Let me tell you how special this little paragraph is. Paul is talking to the Romans and he's saying to them, there was a time when you were slaves to sin. You didn't know Christ. You didn't know what it meant to know God. You were enslaved in your own sinful behavior. But you were enlightened. And he uses a phrase here that is so amazing to me. He says, you became obedient to a form of doctrine. And that form of doctrine enlightened you. Now, the word form that is here in the text is a word which means a frame, or here's the best illustration I can tell you. I remember growing up, my mother used to make Jell-O, and she used to put it in a Jell-O mold. She'd pour the Jell-O into this mold, and it had all kinds of beautiful little things. The Jell-O would be in the mold, and they'd put it in the refrigerator. And then when the Jell-O got cold, you bring it out. And I can still see her turning it over and kind of gently shaking it. And you pull the mold off, and what does the Jell-O look like? It looks exactly like the mold. Now watch. Paul said to the Romans, you were enslaved to sin, but then you were enlightened by the mold of doctrine into which you were poured. This is so important in the day in which we live, ladies and gentlemen, because doctrine is no longer a term found in most churches. In most churches, it's church light. In most churches, don't give me doctrine. That doesn't do anything for me. Tell me stories. Let me leave here with the warm fuzzies. Let me come to church and get pumped up. But don't give me doctrine. I want to tell you something. Without doctrine, it's very difficult for people to be enlightened. People need the truth. First of all, the truth is poured into the doctrine, and then the doctrine is poured into the people. And Paul's concept here is incredible to me. He said, you were slaves to sin. What is the power that will take you out of that slavery? Being enlightened by a form of doctrine. Doctrine which changes your life. What is doctrine? It's the systematic teaching of the Word of God. It's not church light. I came across these sarcastic words by Wilbur Reese, see if they don't resonate with something you know. He wrote, I would like to buy $3 worth of God, please. Not enough to explode my soul or disturb my sleep, but just enough to equal a cup of warm milk or a snooze in the sunshine. I want ecstasy, not transformation. I want the warmth of the womb, not a new birth. I want a pound of the eternal in a paper sack. I'd like to buy just $3 worth of God, please. Did you know that's where a lot of folks are today? Don't give us doctrine. Give us something that makes us feel good. But feel good doesn't change lives. And what Paul is doing while he writes to the Romans is giving us some great truth here. He's saying, you were enslaved to sin, but you were changed by the form of doctrine to which you were exposed. And then through this enlightenment, you were emancipated. You were set free. And then it starts all over again. Having been enslaved and enlightened and emancipated, now they're enslaved again. Notice verse 18. And you became slaves of righteousness. Once again, you can't be slaves to two masters. These Romans, as Paul writes to them, had been enslaved to sin. And then they heard the gospel and the mold or the truth that was poured into them, and they were enlightened, and they became Christians, and they were emancipated. And now the Bible says, and now, having been set free from the old slavery, you become slaves to Christ. Wow. Now, how are these things alike? From the characteristics of slavery to the cycle of slavery, we now see the comparisons of it. And I want you to notice two phrases in verse 19 that put this together for us grammatically. He says, just as you presented your members as slaves to uncleanness and of lawlessness leading to more lawlessness, so now present your members as slaves of righteousness to holiness. Now here's Paul's teaching. He's saying there was a time when you presented your members, which is your faculties, your mind, your heart, your soul, your body, your members. He said you presented your members to slavery, to sin. Just as you did it then, so now do that same thing to your new master, to Christ. Paul says that our response to grace is to be as absolute as our response was to sin. The apostle uses this parallel language to make this point. First of all, giving us the illustration of the old slavery. He says, just as you once presented your members as slaves to uncleanness and lawlessness leading to more lawlessness. Isn't that what we did when we were not Christians? Before coming to Christ, we gave ourselves to sin. We didn't even think it was a bad thing. It was just what everybody did. What did you do when you didn't know Christ? You did what you wanted to do. What was best for you? What made you happy? What gave you pleasure? What turned you on? That's where the world is today. We made our bodies available to Satan to use for whatever purposes. And when Paul uses the word uncleanness, he's talking about our outward life. And when he uses the word lawlessness, he's talking about our inward life. And when he describes it as leading to more lawlessness, what he's telling us is that sin is not static, it's dynamic. That there isn't anything such as just being in a holding pattern in your sin. Here's the way it looks, folks. You're either getting better or you're getting worse, but you're not standing still. Aristotle, years before Paul, gave us this insight in a little paragraph I found. He said, each action which we do in life is voluntary, but with each voluntary action, our disposition becomes increasingly involuntary. Over a period of time, we continue to make choices, but the choices are influenced by our former choices until a predisposition toward right or wrong choices develops within us. Isn't that true? Let me give you the modern paradigm of that that you've probably heard before. It goes like this. Sow an act, reap a habit. Sow a habit, reap a character. Sow a character, reap a life. There is no such thing, young people, as an unimportant choice. Every choice we make prepares us to make the next choice and influences the next choice that we make, which influences the next choice, so that if you sow an act, it will become a habit. And if you sow a habit, it will become your character. And if you sow a character, it will become your life. Paul talks about the old slavery, but now he wants us to understand how that applies to who we are in Christ. Notice verse 19. So now, present your members as slaves of righteousness for holiness. We are to take ourselves, and just as we allowed sin and pleasure and Satan and all of that just to have us, we're to come now to Christ, and in the same way, we're to say to him, Lord God, I am your slave. Take me. Use me for your purposes. Whatever you want, that's what I want. Tell me what to do, Lord. I'm ready to do it. Where are we going today, Lord? I'm your slave. I want to be your servant. And as we follow this pattern in Christ, we will discover that yielding ourselves to righteousness will have the same exponential effect on us as unrighteousness had before. If we go on living this righteous life and practicing it with all of our might and energy and all of our time, here's what we will find. We will find that the process that went on before, in which we went from bad to worse and became viler and viler, is upside down and reversed. You become cleaner and cleaner and purer and holier and more conformed into the image of the Son of God. That's how it works. You make a choice for God, and it makes the next choice for God easier to make. And little by little, you sow these choices of righteousness, and these choices become habits, and these habits become your character, and then your character becomes your life. One of the things this proves, if it doesn't prove anything else, men and women, is this. There's no such thing as staying the same as you are. You're either getting more and more holy or getting more and more sinful. Oh, no, you say, Pastor, I'm in a holding pattern. No, you're not. You may think you are, but you're not. You're either going toward Christ or you're moving away from Him. So once again, I want to ask you, whose slave are you?
1: Yeah. Paul considered himself bound to Christ in a kind of slavery that was voluntary but so overwhelmingly productive for Paul. He only did those things which he knew Christ wanted him to do. And he followed Christ as a slave would follow his master. That's the way to find victory. You might think, oh, that's not what I want to do. I want more freedom to have fun and do my thing. Well, is it making you happy? Is it giving you joy? Has it caused you to have satisfaction in your life? Are you looking back and saying, boy, I'm sure glad I lived my life that way? The Bible teaches you a new way, and that's what we're talking about during these days in the month of July. We're talking about making sense of it all, seeing the world with a biblical perspective. And we'll continue that tomorrow right here on this good station.
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8: 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Everybody come out and have a good time. 903-640-3557 for information.
9: This is the Old Trailblazer broadcast. This is Pastor Albert Pendarvis, the Old Trailblazer, riding out again on Old Dan. And get up, Dan. Come on, let's go. Got to get a getting. We're looking at this study now on the work of the Holy Spirit. And we've come down there to where we were speaking about the filling of the Holy Spirit. Now, we saw this in our last study. We're going to review just a moment. For you to tarry for the baptism of the Spirit is an evidence of your ignorance of the indwelling Holy Spirit. It's no sin for a group of folks to wait, but you're not waiting for the Holy Spirit because it's already there. Folks get together and pray, and we do that, prayer meeting. You say, Pastor, I've waited and tarried and prayed and received marvelous experience, and they told me that it was the Holy Spirit. My friend, the individual who thus informs you is totally unaware of what the baptism of the Holy Spirit really is. Let me warn you. Be sure of one thing. We mentioned this in our last study, but I want to reemphasize it. Be sure of one thing, that you are saved. The new birth is a work of the Holy Spirit and wrought in the heart by the Holy Spirit. And when he breaks that sinner, takes him to the place of a lost soul, and that sinner sees that Christ died, he says, for such a hell-deserving sinner, you come to Christ for salvation, not the Holy Spirit. Christ died for sinners, not the Holy Spirit. Christ is the sinner substitute, not the Holy Spirit. Listen, listen. Do you know Christ this morning? You may say, no, I know the Holy Spirit. My friend, you cannot know the Holy Spirit without first knowing the Lord. Have you gotten there? I have to emphasize and reemphasize. Listen, let me warn you of this. If you're not saved and you get down to praying and tarrying and waiting on the Holy Spirit, and I've seen those things. I'm speaking from experience, my friend. I've seen folks linger all night long in the old tent where my mom used to go when I was a small child. She'd go to those services, healing services and praying services and Holy Spirit services and all of those things. But let me tell you what I saw when I was a kid. One of the things that disgusted me, every summer just about it, there'd be some charismatic evangelist healing meeting come through town with a long trailer and a big sign on the side of it, divine healing and all of those things. Pick up a large offering and be gone. But my friend, that's not what the Lord wanted us to do. We're to preach the gospel, not to preach healing, not to preach speaking in tongues, those things. I know it's controversial, but listen. When once you get caught up into those things, There's not one chance in a million you'll ever get out of it. When you hear anyone bragging on the Holy Spirit, emphasizing the Holy Spirit, talking about the baptism of the Holy Spirit, you rest assured of one thing. They don't know the Lord. They're not saved. They know a demon spirit. Did you know the demon spirits are real, my friend? I asked you to write and get that series on Satan, the God of this world. That'll bring all that out in there. 5 messages on one CD for $1. And there's about 18 of them, CDs. Call me one day and we'll discuss it, if you will. The demon spirit always calls the Lord. He calls him Jesus. Isn't that what we see today? Everywhere you turn, have a Jesus day, mister. Listen, and never recognizes him as Christ. I hope I've been able to make this clear, because it's the Word of God, whether you believe it or not, my friend. Now, many times a poor old sinner being brought to Christ, Satan will step in and give you an experience which is so real to you that you think it's salvation. It will give you a certain amount of peace. But my friend, let me warn you one thing. Don't accept anything short of Christ, who is a sinner's substitute. As we go forth in this study, may I say there's one initial feeling of the Holy Spirit, but many repeated feelings throughout the entire New Testament. When the Holy Spirit is spoken of in the believer for power or for service, for witnessing, it's always called filled with the Holy Spirit, not baptized. The Greek word for filled in all of these cases is plero, to fill, full. Acts 2:4, we read there for you. They were filled with the Holy Ghost. Acts 4:8 says, then Peter filled with the Holy Ghost. And Acts 4:31, they were all filled with the Holy Ghost and spake the word of the Lord with boldness. In Acts 9, Ananias, speaking to Saul, said, receive thy sight and be filled with the Holy Spirit. Then Acts 13:9 says, then Saul, filled with the Holy Ghost, set his eyes upon him. Also in Acts 13:52. And the disciples were filled with joy and with the Holy Ghost. Now, believer, have you been filled with the Holy Spirit since you've been saved? Ephesians 5:18, we see there Christ's command was to be filled with the Holy Spirit. That's the normal life of every born-again believer. Listen. And be not drunk with wine, wherein is excess, but be filled with the Spirit. The word fill comes from the Greek word plero, P-L-E-R-O, filled full. As we said, it's the normal life of every born-again believer to be full of the Holy Spirit. Now, what some of the evidences of that person is filled with the Holy Spirit? What are some of those? Speaking to yourselves in psalms and hymns, spiritual songs, singing, making melody in your heart. The Holy Spirit never causes the individual to act unseemingly, but is always leading that individual to make melody to the Lord in his heart. That's right. Then, secondly, giving thanks always for all things unto God and the Father in the name of the Lord Jesus Christ. Now, I've often said, and I believe it's true, one of the reasons the charismatic movement here and wherever you live are growing in leaps and bounds, and I realize that, is because the average Protestant church that we've known for many, many hundreds of years have dried up on the vine. They're so dry and so cold, so lifeless, and I find that to be true, and that the folks are leaving there hunting something that they can, as the old fellow said, get their teeth into. They want some kind of feeling. They want some kind of, to see some activity. And that's where they find it, in these charismatic churches. The Spirit-filled believer never murmurs nor complains. Then the third place, Ephesians says, submitting yourself one to another in the fear of the Lord. There is the bond of unity. And then we find, ye shall be witnesses unto me both in Jerusalem and in Judea and in Samaria, and unto the uttermost parts of the earth. The Spirit-filled believer is constantly and boldly witnessing for Christ, When the Lord gives you opportunity, my friend, I know. The Holy Spirit never speaks of himself. I know that. You take that. Listen now. The Holy Spirit never speaks of himself. He's never spoken of as it. He subordinates himself unto Christ through the believer. The believer is not talking about an experience or a light or a vision or a dream or a trance or speaking in tongues. No, he talks about how that Christ brought him down as a poor old sinner, revealed to him that Christ died for that particular type of individual. He's often telling you how Christ died for him and what Christ means to him. When you meet an individual that's constantly talking about a vision or a dream or experience, he's not filled with the Holy Spirit. No, he's filled with a demon spirit. I told you in a study now before here, out here in the country not long ago, this outhouse out there, or outbuilding, a shed or something, and somebody walked by one day and the sun was shining through a crack and they thought they saw a vision of the Virgin Mary on that wall. And people come from miles around looking at the Virgin Mary. When the sun went down, the whole thing went down. That was just demon possession. People, my goodness, being filled with the Holy Spirit today will not suffice for tomorrow. There comes that constant asking the Lord, Lord, yes, that's right. It's not an infilling. That's the Holy Spirit coming from without. But it's an infilling. Infilling, the Holy Spirit living, taking possession of every room of your heart. Born again believer, listen. Invite the Holy Spirit who lives within to take complete charge of your life. Don't resist the Holy Spirit, my friend. Oh, listen. How many souls, poor souls, do I see who are confused about these particular things? And I hope maybe these studies. We're going to continue on in our next study tomorrow. We're going to go there again to being filled with the Holy Spirit. Being filled with the Holy Spirit. Oh, the Bible is too clear on the doctrine of the Holy Spirit for anyone to go astray if you'll only let the Word mean what it says or say what it means. We found also already that the Bible teaches definitely and plainly that the Holy Spirit, the third person of the Godhead, and that's another thing that's being denied today. I told you about this well-known charismatic singer, preacher, book writer, called me, wrote me, give me a skinning for talking about the third person. He said there's no such a thing. My friend, I know this error out there on the land, and I'm asking the Lord day by day to not let us give out anything as error. We bring you these studies. I have this study put together on the errors of the new Bibles that was out there on the market now, the NIV and all of those things. If you'd like to have, I'll send you a copy of that pamphlet. It's just a pamphlet showing you the errors, giving you title and verse, scripture and verse. But the old trailblazers are so helpless, just helpless to say what I want to say. And my heart is torn to pieces because I see people so mixed up in these things. It's not real, not true. And they'd believe a lie rather than believe the truth, my friend. Did you know most folks would rather believe a lie? And listen, folks will get on you in just a moment if you deny being speaking in tongues and those things out in the modern world today. People have accepted those things as being real, but that's not what the Bible says, my friend. Oh no, I wish I could articulate or tell you exactly. And we're going to get into that in our next study starting tomorrow. Just being filled with the Holy Spirit. Oh, and does that whet your appetite just a little bit? Let me remind you, though, of the study that we just had on the Satan, the god of this world. And I made you a special offer. It was 18, I believe, studies, 18 tape CDs, and they are $1 a piece. I think you can't go wrong, my friend. Can't go wrong. Come by your office here. We're right here in Walker, living in this area, Dental Springs, Holden, Satsuma, somewhere. Come by here, and we'll get you a set and hand it to you for $1 a piece. But, my friend, this is the old Trailblazer broadcast. I'm just an old sinner saved by grace. Are you saved? Can I ask you this morning, are you saved? The greatest thrust of this ministry here is to ask you, are you saved? Do you know the Lord? or are you just a church member? Well, I joined the church when I was 11 years old. Well, what about all those years between now and then? Are you ready to meet the Lord? That's the thrust of this ministry. When your eyes close, can you say, and I know the paper and the obituary, we're going to be with Jesus and all those things. That's not true, my friend. That's all just malarkey. But I am concerned about you folks, my folks and yours. Would you pray with me? When you have prayer in your church on Sunday, do you pray? Do you have an open prayer meeting? Would you ask the pastor, the song leader, whoever, pray for the old trailblazer? He asked us to pray for him. He's just an old sinner saved by grace. Just an old country bumpkin. And the Lord picked him up and saved him. Give him a heart as big as a pumpkin after souls of men. Remember my mailing address, the old trailblazer, Post Office Box 1810, Walker, Louisiana, 70785. Until next time, may the Lord bless you.
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12: God is not going to allow evil to corrupt His creation forever. 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I'm Liz Aiello. 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
13: For letting me come into your homes again and to share with you the message of Yeshua HaMashiach. That's the name for our Lord Jesus Christ, who is the Messiah of Israel and the Savior for all who will believe. You know, it's interesting that today there's a lot of pessimism about the survival of the human race. Even by skeptics and atheists, they wonder, with all of our knowledge of technology and its destructive power, will we be able to survive? Well, I have some very good news for you. God has a wonderful plan. God has a plan of bringing the transgression to an end, and He has a plan of bringing in everlasting righteousness. And so we want to look at our scripture again in Daniel 9, verse 24 to 27. Let me read it to you. 70 weeks are determined for your people, Daniel, the Jews, and for your holy city, Jerusalem, to finish the transgression, to make an end of sins, to make reconciliation for iniquity, to bring in everlasting righteousness, to seal up vision and prophecy, and to anoint the most holy. And remember that we had studied how it began. That is the prophetic clock when it began in verse 25. Know therefore, and understand that from the going forth of the command to restore and build Jerusalem until Messiah the Prince, there shall be 7 weeks, that is 7 weeks of years, and 62 weeks. The street shall be built again, and the wall, even in troublesome times. And after the 62 weeks, Messiah shall be cut off, he'll be killed, but not for himself. That's an important key word. Not for himself. And the people of the prince, Titus, who is to come, shall destroy the city and the sanctuary. The end of it shall be with an invasion. And till the end of the war, desolations are determined. Then he shall confirm a covenant with many for 1 week. But in the middle of the week, he shall bring an end to the sacrifices and offerings in the temple. And on the wing of abominations, that's which is hateful to God, shall be one who makes desolate. That's what the Antichrist will do. Even until the consummation, when the Lord comes back. The Living Bible captures the thought here. In Daniel 9, 26 and 27, this king will make a 7-year treaty with the people. But after half that time, he will break his pledge and stop the Jews from their sacrifices and their offerings. Then, as a climax to all his terrible deeds, the enemy shall utterly defile the sanctuary of God. But in God's time and plan, his judgment will be poured out upon the evil one. In the last message, we talked about the rise of the Antichrist and how we want to know this because we should be knowledgeable of God's prophecy. But now we want to look at his doom. This much we know. In Revelation 13, verse 8 to 9, we are told, all who dwell on the earth will worship him whose names have not been written in the book of life of the Lamb, slain from the foundation of the world. Satan has longed to be worshipped. That is why he lost his place in heaven. He even tried to tempt the Son of God to bow down and to worship him, but failed. The Antichrist, who is the seed of the serpent, will force satanic worship on the population of the entire world, and those who refuse will be put to death. Now there is good news. Listen to 2 Thessalonians chapter 2, verse 8. And then the lawless one, who is the beast, who is the Antichrist, will be revealed, whom the Lord will consume with the breath of his mouth and destroy with the brightness of his coming. Here is what happens to Antichrist and his false prophet. Revelation 19:20-21. Then the beast was captured, and with him the false prophet who worked miracle signs in his presence, by which he deceived those who received the mark of the beast and those who worshipped his image. These two were cast alive into the lake of fire burning with brimstone. But Satan doesn't escape either. Now there is something I want you to notice. I used to think that while God was almighty, Satan was close. Not that he was almighty, but he had such incredible power. But look at Revelation 20, verse 1 to 3. Then I saw an angel coming down from heaven, having the key to the bottomless pit and a great chain in his hand. He laid hold of the dragon, that serpent of old, who is the devil and Satan, and bound him for 1,000 years. And he cast him into the bottomless pit and shut him up and set a seal on him so that he should deceive the nations no more until the 1,000 years were finished. So here is just another angel that is able to overcome Satan. What a wonderful thing to know that Satan is not going to win in the end. Now, after the second coming of the resurrected and glorified Savior, Jesus, he will establish his kingdom on earth and fulfill the following prophecies of the Old Testament. In Zechariah 6, verse 12 to 13, thus saith the Lord of hosts, saying, behold, the man whose name is the branch, from his place he shall branch out, he shall build the temple of the Lord. Yes, he shall build the temple of the Lord. He shall bear the glory and shall sit and rule on his throne. So he shall be a priest on his throne. Isn't this a wonderful promise? Now, if we want to know the identity of the branch, we need to go to Jeremiah 23, verse 5 and 6. The days are coming, declares the Lord, when I will raise up to David a righteous branch, a king who will rule wisely and do what is just and right in the land. In his days, Judah will be saved, and Israel will live in safety. This is the name by which he will be called, the Lord our righteousness. Who is our righteousness? Well, The Lord Jesus is our righteousness. In him we find righteousness and not in ourselves. Also Micah 4 verse 3 to 4 tells us, and he shall judge among many people and rebuke strong nations afar off. And they shall beat their swords into plowshares and their spears into pruning hooks. Nation shall not lift up a sword against nation, neither shall they learn war any more. But they shall sit every man under his vine and under his fig tree, and none shall make them afraid, for the mouth of the Lord of hosts has spoken it. Isn't it interesting, though, as we go on into the study of prophecy, that after 1,000 years of perfect government on the earth under the Messiah, Satan is released to tempt the nations, and he's able to deceive them because they're unwilling. They're unwilling to serve the King of Kings and the Lord of Lords, and they'll rebel against the Lord. Well, now, after that rebellion, the Word of God says the heavens and the earth shall pass away with great fire and noise. And after the white throne judgment of all the dead that ever died, then God will create a new heaven and a new earth, wherein shall dwell righteousness forever. Here's what God promised in Daniel's prophecy. He promised to resolve the issue of evil. Listen to what he does. He will finish the transgression. He'll put an end to it. He will make an end to sin so that people will not sin anymore. They will be transformed in the very image of the Son of God, those who are the children of God. He will make reconciliation for iniquity. He will bring in everlasting righteousness. He will complete the vision and prophecy. That is, he'll accomplish it. And he will anoint the Most Holy. Who is the Most Holy? Well, of course, the Holy One of Israel is none other than the Messiah, the Lord Jesus Christ. And all this will be accomplished because of the atoning death of the Messiah. I wonder if you are a believer. I don't know who I'm talking to, of course. And perhaps you don't know me very well either. This may be the first time you tuned in. But I want to say this. Wouldn't you like to have your name written in the Lamb's Book of Life? Wouldn't you like to dwell forever in the eternal kingdom of God? Well, you have to decide. You see, God has already decided that he wants you into his family. That's why Jesus came. That's why he died for all your sins, past, present, and future. And God wants you to be a member of his family. He's already decided, and there's a call out that all men everywhere should repent. Well, which side are you on? It's your decision. God is not going to force you into his kingdom. He's going to plead with you, yes. He's going to present the message as you hear it today, that there's a universal invitation for all to come and believe in Jesus because he died for all. And you don't have to wait for the day when he will return. We don't know when he'll return. We're not given the time exactly. In fact, Jesus said, in such a time as you think not, the Son of Man cometh, and he's coming soon. So why not make your peace with God now through Jesus? All you have to do is say, Lord Jesus, I accept you into my life. I ask you to be my Savior and my Lord. And you know, he will answer it. So I plead with you to do this in the name of the Lord Jesus who loves you. Amen.
12: 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I'm Liz Aiello. Join us next time, won't you, as Dr. Gary Hedrick begins his series on The Christian's Greatest Discovery, right here on Messianic Perspectives.

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2: Canadians expect their government to take all necessary steps to keep them safe while safeguarding their values, their rights and freedoms, and the open, inclusive character of our country. The Criminal Code Listing Regime is an important tool for countering terrorism in Canada and globally, and is part of that commitment. The Government of Canada has placed 13 new groups on the Criminal Code list of terrorist entities, including 4 ideologically motivated, violent, extremist groups. Each entity has knowingly participated in or facilitated a terrorist activity. With social media offering far more insight into the world in which we live, we are more aware of the evil that is in the world than we might have been just a couple of decades ago. That being said, some of the more recent news has made us aware that Christians are more likely protected from the evil that is prevalent in our day. Followers of Christ are called to avoid even the appearance of evil. Thessalonica was marked by idolatry and sexuality, not unlike our day today. So Paul writes in 1 Thessalonians 5:22, "Abstain from every form of evil." Jesus never sinned. He sets the example for each of his followers. He calls us to be perfect as he is perfect. Well, that is impossible until his kingdom arrives in its fullness. But even in this world, we are called to reflect his nature. By his grace, we need to say no to those things that represent the darkness that marks our world. We can only abstain from every form of evil as his spirit fills us. Invite him to do so in your life today. I'm Bob Beasley, and these have been Words from the Heart.
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4: There is an enemy we encounter we cannot see. We have a very real enemy. We encounter him regularly, or one of his emissaries. And let me add, he is real. He has a strategy aiming to play tricks on your mind and conquer you and bring you down.
5: Have you ever looked back on a painful season of your life and realized that God was doing something you knew absolutely nothing about? That behind the scenes, in ways completely invisible to you, he was permitting things to unfold you could never have anticipated. Today on Insight for Living, Chuck Swindoll continues his series, Job, A Man of Heroic Endurance, and takes us behind the curtain into a scene that Job himself never witnessed, a conversation that changed everything. Teaching from Job chapter 1, Chuck titled his message, Setting the Stage for Disaster.
4: As Job sleeps, another scene opens to us that Job knows nothing about. It happens in our lives as well. When we're not aware of it, God is carrying out a plan that would amaze us and on occasion would shock us. He is permitting things to get underway that we would have never expected. Either that or he is not fully sovereign. This is a very important part of understanding Job. If it teaches nothing else, it teaches the absolute sovereignty of God, which is full of mystery. Without Job's knowing it, Something is happening in the heavenlies, and we are transported from earth to the third heaven. It is in the laser-like light of the third heaven we come in verse 6. And God is sitting in his throne room, if you will, to use our terms. And he looks about and he sees the sons of God that have come to present themselves before the Lord. That makes sense. They're accountable to him. They do his bidding. They carry out his will. They accomplish his purposes. But there is an intruder. There is one who is not among the elect angels. He is identified in the Hebrew text. Get this. The Satan. What does it mean? Sometime in noun form, it is rendered simply the adversary or the accuser. He accuses God's people day and night. And here the accuser appears among the other angels. Beginning at verse 7 down through verse 12, we have a dialogue that is a most interesting dialogue. You won't find it anywhere else in the Bible. Only here. Here and in chapter 2. The Lord said, verse 7, Satan answered, verse 7. I should have said the Satan, the accuser. The Lord said, verse 8, the Satan answered, verse 9. And verse 12, the Lord said, and the Satan departed. So it's a dialogue back and forth. The Lord God sees the intruder and speaks to him. From where do you come? Satan's answer is brief and somewhat impudent. Roaming about on the earth and walking around on it. The Satan has access to this planet as well as the heavenlies. He moves about and his demonic forces as well. He's a supernatural being. He could move from Asia to America. He could move from Mexico to the North Pole in a split second of time. Those kind of things are not the things that restrain spiritual beings. The same will be true of us in our spiritual bodies. He says, I've been roaming about on the earth. I love the statement the Lord asks. Have you considered my servant Job? Oh, I failed to read the most important part of his resume. Chapter 1, verse 3, last sentence. That man was the greatest of all the men of the East. No exaggeration. But you know the wonderful thing about Job is that he was a servant. There was no celebrity about Job. There was no pride in Job's heart. Job is a servant of God. Did you observe my servant? By the way, if our Lord were pointing out to the enemy you, would he use the word servant to describe you? I hope so. Have you observed my servant Job down there? In fact, he adds, there is no one like him on the earth. A blameless and upright man, fearing God and turning away from evil. With the word evil, the original axis of evil responds, interestingly, does Job fear God for nothing? I mean, look, talk about kid glove treatment. Penthouse perks. Look at what he has. Watch closely. Have you not made a hedge about him and his house and all that he has? Look at the categories. You have protected him in his body. You have protected him in his family. And you have protected his possessions, all that he owns. On every side. I mean, the divine wall around this man's life is enviable. You have not only protected

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2: All of you firstborn moms and dads out here who are listening to this right now, and you're like, I'm going to keep my kid's phone locked down forever. 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I'm going to get out of this place. I'm going to do whatever I want.
3: 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I'm Ann Wilson.
4: And I'm Dave Wilson, and you can find us at FamilyLifeToday.com. 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So, when we were parents of teenagers...
3: Yes.
4: We've already said we thought it was awesome, although we were scared to death because every parent told us, look out for the teen years, and yet...
3: So funny.
4: But here's the thing. When we raised our three boys, there was not a thing called the smartphone. It was just about to come out.
3: Yeah.
4: And I think today it's a whole different
3: conversation. It's a game changer, for sure.
4: I mean, you talk about being scared. I mean, again, the smartphone is a gift from God in some ways. It's wonderful. But like anything, there's a curse to it as well. And so we need help. Helping parents raise kids in a culture that's different than it was in our day. And we've got the man, the legend, in the studio. David Eaton is back from Axis. And Axis is all about helping parents and teenagers navigate this world we live in. Welcome back.
5: It's good to be back.
3: His book is amazing. I think every parent should get this. Engaging Your Teen's World, Understanding What Today's Youth Are Thinking, Doing, and Watching. So as a parent of a teen, this is a book you need to have on your bookshelf.
5: And it's a book that you should skim. You should read some. You should grab a chapter because the first half is all about building the connection, the heart connection with your kid. And the second half, we're talking smartphones and college and social media and Fortnite and Minecraft and LGBTQ and all of these big, gnarly conversations. But what's interesting about all these conversations that come up is that they all revolve around the smartphone. And the smartphone is the greatest leap of human agency that you will have in your lifetime currently. Mm. So when you give your 9-year-old or your 13-year-old or your 12-year-old or your 17-year-old a smartphone for the first time, it's going to be just an entirely different way to be human.
4: You know, David, I'm thinking I want to give my kid a smartphone. You know, it's the thing they're supposed to do. How old should my child be before I give it to him?
5: You're right. That was the question I asked you as we left the previous
4: And I'm guessing show. You have the right answer. Let's try and answer it. He did ask us that yesterday. I don't even know what Ann would say.
5: Because I'm like tenacious on this because I'm going to make you answer anyway. I'm dog on a bone on this. So this is the number one question. What age, and this is a huge trick question, okay? But what age should you get your kid a smartphone?
3: I have no idea. How's that?
4: Well, it is interesting, as you know, the movie The Social Dilemma.
5: Yeah.
4: The founders of Facebook, some of the people that invented some of this stuff, are saying, wait. They're saying it should be older. Don't give, I mean, if I remember it right, they don't have a 8-year-old, 10-year-old in their family with a smartphone. They're like, that's too early. I think 10 years ago, I would have said 10 years old, 12 years old. Now I'm like, I know it's probably impossible. Parents are like, there's no way I can keep my 13-year-old daughter from a smartphone. But I would say it needs to be 13, 14 years old.
3: Oh, I think that's early. And I think it depends.
5: It depends on what?
3: Depends on the child's age, maturity. Maybe we have the kids pay for it. Can they afford it? So there's a lot of questions I would want to know. So I hope you have some answers for us.
5: But I mean, what if your 9-year-old is at soccer practice and they move the field and they get out early? Don't you want to know where she's at? It's your little girl.
4: And she can text you with a dumb phone. She doesn't need to be on the internet.
3: But the phone changes the landscape of your entire home when it's a smartphone.
4: She wasn't just talking about the kids.
3: Yeah.
4: She and I have had many conversations like, you are so connected to your phone, we're not having a conversation right now. Hmm. You and me. You know, it's like she called it my other wife. Because I'm looking at it and I'm like, yeah, but I'm doing a text or I'm working on a sermon or, you know, I got important things going on right here on my lap. We can talk later. It can be a divider in your own home.
3: I've seen it with us. I've seen it with our kids in their marriages. It's a divider.
4: So David, answer
5: Let's get into it. Let's get into it. So it's a trick question because the question is, what age should I get my kid a phone? It assumes two things that aren't true. The first thing is it assumes that your kid doesn't already have a phone. Mm. And so your kid already has a phone. If their friends have a phone, your kid has a phone. So on the scary side of it, our kids are only as safe as their friend's phone. So we have to prepare them to have wisdom to interact with the pocket rectangle. So the first challenge with when should I get my kid a phone is you have this, well, they already have access to a phone already with their friends. The second thing is that it assumes that when you get your kid a phone, that they're going to have 100% access to it, that they can do whatever they want. It's just like, hey, it's your 12th birthday. Here's a new phone. Or, hey, dad got a new phone, so you can have my old phone. That's where it gets into this marvelous conversation that we should totally have about the smartphone, is that a lot of wisdom is needed in that space of where you say, no, I'm going to allow you to have a little bit of access to this, and I'm going to slowly release this to you. And so I think there are four essential smartphone conversations that parents have to have. We talk about this in the book, Engaging Your Teen's World. Access, again, axis.org. We have a resource called The Culture Translator, an email that comes out every Friday that talks about what's going on in your kid's world. So you have Engaging Your Teen's World, the book, but also we're going to talk about what's going on in smartphone land every single week because it is such a huge point. And so I'd say that the first thing is that it's very tempting to think of technology as neutral. And just say, oh, everything is neutral. The smartphone is neutral. It's not good. It's not bad. It's just powerful and complicated, as Sherry Turkle would say from MIT. And originally at Axis, we agreed with her. And we're like, oh, yeah, the smartphone isn't good or bad. It is neutral. It's just like all technology is neutral. And then we took a step back and we thought for a second, wait, did God make a neutral world? And so neutral would be the vantage point of just saying, it's a random world that we just showed up in. Out of, you know, ex nihilo. So here we are. There's a big bang that happened and there's just random atoms colliding together. And now we have humans and humans make smartphones. So it's just neutral. No, that's not the story that we believe about the world. That's not the history that we believe. We believe that God made the world very good. And then it becomes cursed. And then through Jesus, there's a possibility of redemption and reconciliation. So the first conversation to have with your kid is, how is anything very good? How's it messed up? And how can we redeem it as a family? Especially if you're like the parent who has fear often. And it's easy to have fear, right? So there's this mom and she's like, I got my girls. She had twin girls. She's like, I got them a smartphone. They've been begging me for it. They've been beating me down. Finally got them a smartphone. And she says, my daughters weren't looking for the darkness. But she said the darkness was looking for them. Mm-hmm. And what does she mean by that? I think her daughters are in junior high. And some junior or senior in high school started texting them immediately and started asking them for nude photos immediately. And so all of a sudden, this mom's like, what have I done? I've gotten them. So she snatches the phone away, which, of course, the girls hated. Mm. Because that's the empathy that we need to have with our kids. Can you imagine? So, Dave, you're funny.
3: He is funny.
5: Like to tell jokes.
4: What?
5: I know. You're quite good at it. Can you imagine missing out on like half the jokes? Can you imagine just not being able to have that conversation? You're left out of the inside jokes. So like all of a sudden, if you don't get your kid a smartphone, they're missing out on half the conversations. Right. And how good does it feel to be left out when you're in junior high or high school? It feels terrible.
2: This is something you can use anywhere. You could say, how is TikTok very good? And if you can't think of a reason, as a parent, I would say, do some of your homework. Figure it out. What's amazing about it? What can you celebrate? Because if you don't start off from a position of celebrating some of the ingenuity and some of the great things that are in this world, you're just going to be a huge downer all the time. And it's just always going to be a culture war. And it's always going to be like dad is always critiquing instead of celebrating. Then, so very good, Kirsten. How can we redeem it?
4: Previously, one of the things that worked with me as a musician, when I would walk in their room as a teenager and say, hey, I learned this lick on this song that you've been listening to. They were like, what?
2: Wow.
4: Because they expect me to walk in and go, what are you listening to this junk for?
3: That's what I would say.
4: Yeah. But when I walked in with a guitar and said, hey, this is a pretty cool song, let's talk about the lyrics, it was always a cool conversation. It's like, yeah, what do you think he's after in this lyric here? Rather than condemning it, it started a conversation. And sometimes by the end of that conversation, we were both going, yeah, he sort of missed the whole thing, hadn't he?
2: And
4: you know, that was a way to engage it.
2: You were celebrating because you could play it.
4: Yeah, I wasn't saying this is bad. It was like, wow, this is actually really well written. I don't agree with the content, you know, what his values are. But here's why, and let's talk about it. So,
3: and movies are the same.
4: Same thing with a smartphone. It's like, yeah, let's have a conversation. There's a lot of good here. There's evil.
2: And there's just like there's indie music, you know, like indie bands. Now there are indie apps. Or there'll be indie influencers. You know, there's so many different versions of that where you can take a position of curiosity. Let me hit the other three really important. So there's four really important conversation, one big action step. I'll say the big action step. I'll just get it out. Is that you have to write down what your family believes about the phone. Has to be written down. Like, and don't feel shame if you haven't done it yet. And don't feel shame if you got your kid got him a phone eons ago. That's the number one thing to do, where you write down a family pledge or a family contract or a family whatever. You can call it whatever you want. What's important is that it is written down and you start having that conversation. You can beat up the document. It's not like in stone.
3: Well, give us an example. Like, what's that conversation start and look like?
2: I work so hard to make this as simple as possible. There are 8 smartphone domains. 8 different areas. 4 of them are purely philosophical and 4 of them are technical. So the philosophical ones are there non-negotiables? Like, it's really important for you to say to your kid, you're not going to look at porn on your phone. They're going to be shown porn on the bus to the baseball game. They're going to be shown porn in the locker room on their friend's phone.
3: This is very depressing, David.
2: Yeah, it is.
3: It is.
2: But remember, sex is good, right? So we can celebrate that. God has given that as a gift. And also the phone is good. We can celebrate it. But then you come back and say, like, look, because we cherish this and because it's so valuable, this is what I want you to do when someone says, look at this. And you just have to get ahead of it. And look, we're parents. We can handle the awkwardness.
3: When do you think that conversation starts?
2: Now. It always happens now. And then it keeps happening.
3: And have you done that?
2: What we do is we have a book called Good Pictures, Bad Pictures, or something like that. And there's like a little kid version of it. Then there's a little bit of older version of it. And not because I'm the best parent in the world, but every now and then I just come across things that freak me out. I'm like, man, what can we do to get ahead of this? And then also you just talk about Zion Daniel. You are a boy, and boys are good. And Shiloh Abigail, your sister, she's a girl. Who's better, boys or girls? Neither. You're both awesome.
3: And made in the image of God.
2: You're awesome. And like, just to hit them with these positive messages about their sexuality on every layer. And this is kind of a strange thing we do is I just say, when women get pregnant, the baby is not in their tummy. Because daddy has a tummy. Everyone has a tummy. Baby's in the uterus. And that's a very, very special thing that women have and men don't. And that allows them, one of the main things to allow them to have a baby. So yeah, what are the 8 domains? So the first 4 are philosophical. So you have non-negotiables, a very important non-negotiable. You shouldn't send a nude photo. Well, that's just not a conversation that we had to have when we were kids.
3: Yeah.
2: And what a beautiful place to be as a mom or a dad or a grandma or a grandpa or as a youth pastor to say, you are loved, you're important, you're valuable, you're beautiful, you are desirable. This is not the way to express that. That's the non-negotiable. Mm. And so there's all kind of non-negotiables. The second thing is money. Who's paying for this? Who's paying for it when it breaks? Who's paying for cases? Who's paying for data plans? That just needs to be out there. Third thing is location. Can you have phone in bed at night? Can you have the phone in the bathroom? Can you have the phone in the shower? Can you have the phone at church? Can you have the phone before your homework's done? Can you have the phone on the weekend? All those giant
3: so these are family conversations.
2: Yeah. And every family can choose what they want. You say no phone at the dinner table. They might say, okay, mom, fine. No phone at the dinner table for you either.
3: Yeah.
2: You know? And then the fourth one is time. Just how much time do I get to have on that? All of these are philosophical. And the four that are technical are App Store, social media, internet browser, and texting. And so all four of those have different rules of engagement, and all four of those can take you to the worst places of being a human. And all four of those can malform you as a person. But they're also like great ways to interact. And just like you would never say, oh, it's amazing. It's your 16th birthday. I know we haven't done driver's ed yet. I know we haven't trained at all, but here's the keys to my pickup truck. You turned 16. You earned it. And I mean, guess what? I'll actually tell you, I know exactly where you were the morning of your 16th birthday. You were at the DMV waiting in line. Because, Anne, what did a car represent for you?
3: Freedom.
2: Yeah. Freedom to do what?
3: Whatever I wanted.
2: Right. Like what?
3: Hang out with my friends.
2: Yeah.
3: Hang out with boys. Go to parties.
2: Go on dates. Get a job.
3: Yep.
2: Go to athletic events, go to concerts. It was your freedom. The smartphone is the new vehicle. And so that's why you don't see a 16-year-old waiting outside the DMV on their 16th birthday, because they already got their freedom. For us, our cars were the greatest leap in human agency for our life. Mm. For that 10-year-old, which is the average age of getting a new smartphone, that's the greatest leap of human agency. Conversation number one is very good, cursed, and redeemed. How can we do it as a family? Conversation number two, I'm going to give you these quickly, is what is it for? And we outline this in the book, Engaging Your Teen's World, Outline It Longer, and Smartphone Sanity. What is it for is just talking about the purpose behind it. So if you can come to agreement that the phone is supposed to draw us closer together, and yet, dad's on email, and mom's on Pinterest or Facebook or Instagram, and the daughter is doom scrolling on TikTok. And all of a sudden, you're like, oh, this is not what it's for. But also, it's pretty cool. I can touch my phone in a certain way, and a pizza will be delivered to my door. That's pretty awesome. Like, that's amazing. So the first one, very good, cursed. How can we redeem it as a family? It invites it into a new narrative and starts with celebration. The second thing is all about what is the purpose of this? What is it for? The third thing is driver's ed. And so it's the idea of wisdom. And so for all of you firstborn moms and dads out here who are listening to this right now, and you're like, I'm going to keep my kids' phone locked down forever. The last thing you want to hear them whisper is, I can't wait to leave home. I can't wait till I'm 18. I'm going to get out of this place. I'm going to do whatever I want. So you need to have a position of like, when you get a phone, whoever pays for it, however they pay for it, all the other things that are figured out, we want you to demonstrate to us that you are responsible and awesome. And we want to have no limits that we impose on your phone at some point while you still live in our house. And then you cross your fingers and you hope that they will self-regulate. You hope that they'll say, hey, dad, I actually do want to be under accountability. Mm. I do want to be under authority. I do. And so whether that's inside your house or whether they're a group of their friends, you want them to do that instead of being like, finally, I'm out of here. I'm going to do whatever I want. I'm going to buy my own phone so I can do whatever I want my own phone. So the first one, very good, cursed. How can we redeem it as a family? The second one is, what is it for? This is all about purpose. The third one is all about driver's ed, which is wisdom. And the fourth one is all about trust. And so the fourth conversation is this. You got to tell your kids over and over and over and over and over again. You need to say, you can tell me anything. Mm. And you need to say that to your 3-year-olds and your 7-year-olds and your 17-year-old. You can tell me anything. You can tell me anything. And then you just got to hope that it kind of hits them and hits them and hits them and hits them, and they absorb it and they absorb it and they absorb it, and they start saying, maybe they're actually being honest. I can't tell them anything. And then one day they're going to tell you anything. And you got to practice your I'm not shocked face. And you got to figure out what happens.
4: I think, you know, one of the questions I would have, I wonder if parents are thinking the same thing, is how do I trust my son or daughter, teenager, with a smartphone when I don't trust myself? You know, I have boundaries around my own phone use, and I have restrictions on websites and things that, you know, I can't get to.
3: And Dave, especially if there's not a moral compass in their lives where you think, yeah, they are not following Jesus. And so do I give them that freedom?
2: Well, that's what's interesting. One, I would say amazing that you're living the examined life. Socrates says the unexamined life is not worth living. At Axis, we like to say the unexamined faith is not worth believing. Mm. And so you've said there are certain things that are better. Therefore, I'm not going to have email on my phone. Not because you can do a whole lot of bad with email, but you can work all day long. And so I don't want to be the dad who's working all day long on his phone.
4: So you don't have email on your phone?
2: I do not.
4: Way to go.
2: I'm not trying to virtue signal, right? Because you just got to figure out what is that app for you.
4: Yeah.
2: So you're modeling that to your kids. And so that's a great way to say, like, look, I am leading by example here. And you say, well, what if your kid doesn't have the Holy Spirit? Or what if your kid doesn't have a moral compass? Well, they're actually, and this has been an interesting thing we've been watching at Axis, and we haven't thought it through yet, multiple stories that I have heard in the past week where a parent says, my oldest kid was off the deep end with social media, had some hard conversations, was groomed by predators, like, you know, all the, like, just, we had a hard conversation, and they're like, and my youngest kid doesn't even want social media. So you have a whole new generation who just says, I don't want to manage that. Mm. Who says, this is not life to me. Says, this is just some game that someone else is profiteering. And so there's a whole sociological, there's a whole psychological case that can be made that just says, this is actually hurting our humanity. Mm. But there's a great balance that can be found in there. And so that's why the fourth conversation, you can tell me anything. You want them to come to you. And if they can't come to you, they're going to go to someone else. We want that conversation to happen. And even when it comes to social media, a great thing that you could choose to do is say, at some point, we're going to let you have one. Why don't you pick one? Okay. Well, once they pick one, you say, well, I don't want you to post anything yet. Mm. I want you to show me what you're posting. Mom, well, you just wanted to post a picture of your awesome birthday party, which was great. Which shows everyone who came to the party what a great time they're having, and everyone who was left out because we can't invite the entire school of what they're missing out on. And so I want you to post a different picture because we don't want your other friends who weren't here to feel left out. Well, you'd never get to that point. And one other thing you can know is that there is so much pain in the smartphone space. One, Axis is here to help you with that. But two, there are new products being released every single year to try to help remedy this. Mm. Axis's current favorite phone is the Pinwheel phone. Mm. There's other devices that are out there that are that great kind of baby step.
3: So driver's training.
2: Yeah, driver's ed.
3: We're teaching them, equipping them to be safe.
4: Yeah, and if there's one thing I read in your book and you've said over and over in the last couple of days is engage. Mm-hmm. Yeah. Engage. Have conversations. Listen. I mean, seriously, parents and teenagers often are afraid mm-hmm. of that very step. And it's sometimes it's a scary step to walk down the hall at 10 o'clock at night or whatever, open their door and sit on the end of their bed and say, let's talk. But that conversation is going to be a lifetime conversation.
3: And I think to ask our kids, how are you doing? I want to know how you're doing. What can I do to help you? Those conversations, and especially praying over your kids and for your kids and together as a couple, if you're married, that's life-changing, too.
2: And something that's even more exciting is having a teenager in your home is like having tech support that lives inside your house.
3: So true. So
2: just ask them for help.
3: Yeah.
2: At some point, you want to be like, this phone could be the greatest adversary in our relationship. Mm. But I need your help. Mm. You're good at this. You understand how it works. Like, help me with this new... Then there's always going to be something new.
3: Yeah.
2: And they're going to be great. If there's that trust there, if there's an understanding around what's going on, to work together mm-hmm. towards that and actually have the phone draw you closer as a family.
4: What a great day with David Eaton. I mean, I learn something every time the guy walks in the studio. I feel like I'm 15 again.
3: I don't know about that, but I feel like this is such good stuff. And again, his book is called Engaging Your Teen's World, Understanding What Today's Youth Are Thinking, Doing, and Watching. And if you have a teen, this is a book you need to get. And again, you can get your copy by clicking the link in the show notes at familylifetoday.com.
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0: week. Thinking that might be a little over the top. The guy that used to get up and work out started to get into God's Word. About 6 weeks later, he said, you know, it's an amazing thing to eat dinner with your family. I'm tucking my kids in bed. The friction of my marriage is gone. The guy whose marriage was falling apart really struggled, and these guys got around him. He goes, well, he was a football star, and finally said, you know, are you willing to put in to be the man of God that you did to become the football star and play in these pro leagues? And then he did. That guy is the boldest Christian I think I know. Mark my word, we are in the last days, and all those things that you read in there are going to happen more and more and more. And there's going to be a group of people that will live by faith, and faith comes by hearing, and hearing by the word. And they're going to be promise-centered people that God's going to use to do the greatest things that have ever happened on the face of the earth. Or they'll be problem-centered people that will live in fear and anxiety, and they'll find some group to blame or some other person, and they'll sit around whining in coffee shops talking about how terrible everything is and who's wrong and who's bad, instead of being an instrument of righteousness equipped for every good work. So what I want you to know is that persecution is normal. Buckle your chin strap. Understand this is what happens to warriors for Jesus in the midst of a fallen world. The world has changed. It's not coming back. The morality of the America that you know is not coming back. Wow. Strangers in exile. Oh my gosh, it almost sounds biblical. So live in such a way, in such harmony. Never give evil for evil, but give good for evil. Right? 1 Peter 3. In order that the Lord might bless you and prosper you and have the kind of life that men and women would ask you in this corrupt world about the hope that's in you. And you could respond with reverence and grace and kindness about Jesus. And that's what Paul's telling them. And I don't know about you, but I think we're living in a day that is more and more parallel to that day than it was the last century. And so what we got to do is we got to delete the old software. We need to delete the old expectations. We need to just get in the computer of our mind, and it ought to be this way and this and this and that, and delete and delete, and we need to reprogram. Power's God's word. It's a very evil world. God is going to equip me. God's going to protect me. He wants to use me right where I am, in my network, with my family, and I'm going to sow righteousness, because if you sow to the flesh, corruption. When you sow to the Spirit, righteousness, life, grace.
1: 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Well, now here's Chip with some closing thoughts.
0: Thanks, Dave. As we close today's program, can I encourage you to get your Bible and read 2 Timothy chapter 3. I mean, read it very, very quickly. And you'll read 20 different things that the Apostle Paul will say. Don't be surprised. We are living in the last days now. In fact, the last days started when Jesus came. And then notice at the very end of the chapter, the antidote to all the things that are happening for you as a follower of Jesus Christ is the power of God's Word that's breathed out, that is profitable for teaching, training, redirecting your life, and empowering you to do all that God wants you to do. Here's my question for you today. What is your relationship with the Word of God? Is it precious? Are you in it daily? Are you listening to it? Are you reading it? And most importantly, when God prompts through His Word, do you obey it? If you will obey quickly, you will begin to experience God in a new and powerful way. The world certainly is a challenge, but God has given us all we need through His Word and His people to live it out faithfully. Keep pressing ahead. Don't get discouraged.
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11: Physicians have been mystified by and are in process of studying God. But in this case, the acronym God stands for Generation of Diversity. The diversity that amazes them is the diversity found in our immune system. While we have fewer than 100,000 genes, our immune system is able to generate tens of millions of distinct antibodies to defend and protect itself from disease. The question is, how can only 100,000 genes produce thousands of times that many antibodies? Actually, we have two immune systems. The first is called the innate system. This system is rapid response and relies on common characteristics found in most microbes to bind them and conquer them. Your second immune system is called the combinatorial immune system. It is this second immune system that generates tens of millions of different and very specific antibodies. Its response is slower than the innate system because it responds to an infection by making and sending a variety of antibodies at invaders. Depending upon which antibodies recognize the invader, the combinatorial system then begins to manufacture more specific antibodies until the invader is conquered. Researchers studying the details of the immune system are astonished at how evolution could design such a complex, ingenious, and precise system. Even from a scientific standpoint, the simpler explanation is that our immune system, like everything else, was created by an all-wise, all-powerful creator.
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14: He that being often reproved and hardeneth his neck shall suddenly be destroyed, and that without remedy. He enters into a situation that I would call hopeless. And the Bible tells us that it is hopeless. To me, hopelessness is the saddest word in the English language. In front of every unsaved man, woman, boy, and girl, there is a deadline. If you cross that deadline, you will be broken beyond repair.
13: Welcome to Love Worth Finding, featuring the powerful and convicting messages of acclaimed pastor and Bible teacher Adrian Rogers. If you are not a Christian today, consider the message you're about to hear based on Proverbs chapter 29, verse 1. It says, "He that being often reproved hardeneth his neck shall suddenly be destroyed, and that without remedy." There are four thoughts to draw from this passage, and God's desire is that you would never know the hopelessness of being broken beyond repair. If you have your Bible, turn to Proverbs 29, 1 now, as we hear Adrian Rogers begin, Broken Beyond Repair.
14: Take your Bibles and turn to the book of Proverbs, chapter 29 and verse 1. If we ever had a solemn text, the text tonight is a solemn and a serious text. He that being often reproved hardeneth his neck shall suddenly be destroyed, and that without remedy. I've read this through in a number of different translations. One translation gives it this way, that he will be suddenly destroyed and broken beyond repair. That's the title of my message tonight, Broken Beyond Repair. In front of every unsaved man, woman, boy, and girl, there is a deadline. If you cross that deadline, you will be broken beyond repair. There's a time, I know not when. There is a place, I know not where, which marks the destiny of men to heaven or despair. There's a line by us not seen that crosses every path. 'Tis the hidden boundary between God's mercy and God's wrath. Now, our verse tells about that line, he that being often reproved and hardeneth his neck shall suddenly be destroyed, he will be broken beyond repair. He enters into a situation that I would call hopeless. And the Bible tells us that it is hopeless. To me, hopelessness is the saddest word in the English language. I want you to notice four definite thoughts that come out of this text tonight. The very first thing is I want you to notice God's merciful conviction, the spiritual conviction that God often gives. He that being often reproved. Just underscore the phrase often. You see, God in loving patience deals with a sinner over and over and over and over and over and over again. We are often reproved. What patience God has. What love God has. What mercy God shows. Now, if God had spoken only one time, it would have been more than justice demands. But God does strive with us. God's Holy Spirit does knock on our hearts. God does reprove our sins. God does call over and over and over again. How does God reprove us? How does God convict us? How does God speak to us? May I mention several ways? God speaks through the Holy Spirit. Jesus said, when He, the Spirit of truth, has come, He will reprove the world of sin, of righteousness, and judgment. I don't know about you, but before I came to Jesus, before I was saved, I know there are times that God's Holy Spirit just came into my heart and said, Adrian, you're wrong. You're a sinner. You need to get saved. And I can remember even as a child, the hand of God in conviction being on my heart as the Holy Spirit of God in His own way in the inner precincts of my soul spoke to me. But not only does God speak through His Spirit, God speaks through sickness. Have you ever been sick, been on a bed of affliction, and God spoke to you and you realized that this mortal frame is not going to last forever? You realize that your body is winding down to the grave. I found out that many times in a hospital, so many times you have a marvelous opportunity to bring people to Jesus Christ, because at that time that sickness is the messenger of God to bring people under conviction. Not only does God reprove through His Spirit, and not only does He reprove through sickness, but through sorrows, heartaches. When you went to the funeral of your mother, God spoke to your heart. When that little baby in your family died, God spoke to your heart. When there was an anguish, a sorrow, a heartbreak, and you said, I need somebody to give me comfort. I need somebody to give me strength. I need something to make sense out of this. And your heart was broken. God was speaking to you, and God speaks to sorrow. And through sorrow, I mean to bring us sometimes to our senses. Another way that God speaks, He often speaks through His servants. He speaks through His servants, the prophets, through preachers. God speaks to you through me. I have no illusions about being anything in my own right or having any strength of my own, but I'd be a fool if I thought that I preached without the anointing and the power of God. Of course God speaks through me. I don't have to brag to say that. I'd have no business standing in the pulpit if I didn't think that God speaks through me. And I can say with Isaiah, the Spirit of the Lord God is upon me, for the Lord hath anointed me to preach. And I try not to preach a sermon until I have soaked it in prayer. And so many times, as a matter of fact, to my knowledge, every time, if not practically every time, I bow my head and say, oh my God, please, in the name of Jesus, anoint me and give me a message for the people. But not only does God speak through His servants, the preachers, God speaks through His servants, the singers. God will put the finger of conviction upon your heart, upon your life. Sometimes it's through the separated life of a brother or sister, somebody that you'll see that you work with. There's that smile, that victory, that overcoming. And you see the way that person lives, and God speaks to you through that life. And that life compared to your life, you know there's something about them that you don't have. Then God speaks not only through His servants. God speaks not only through sorrows, and God speaks not only through sickness, and God speaks not only through the Spirit, but God speaks through the Scriptures, through the Bible. Maybe you've heard a word from the Scripture, maybe a gospel tract, maybe you've been reading the Bible yourself. Years ago, I read about a man who was a deep sea diver. He'd been fighting the Lord. And he went down to the bottom of the ocean, and there he found an old encrusted bottle with a cork in it. He brought it to the surface, took the cork out, and somebody had put a verse of scripture in a bottle and put a cork on it. It said, "For God so loved the world that he gave his only begotten son." That deep sea diver said, "If God loved me enough to follow me to the bottom of the ocean, I'm going to give my heart to him." But God does speak through his scriptures. And I don't know how God has spoken to you, but there's not a mother's child in this building that God has not spoken to. And God speaks. We're often reproved. But I want you to see not only spiritual conviction, but I want you to see stubborn rebellion. Notice what happens. He that being often reproved hardeneth his neck. That means a person who stiffens his neck. He refuses to get right after God has spoken. And I've seen people harden their neck. I've seen people stiffen their necks. I've seen people stubbornly rebel against God. Let me mention some ways that people rebel against God. Sometimes people harden their neck by procrastination, which is a form of disobedience. They say, "Well, I'll get saved, but not now." You're in Proverbs 29:1. Turn to Proverbs 27:1. God's word says, "Boast not thyself of tomorrow, for thou knowest not what a day may bring forth." If you are saying, "Well, God is speaking to me. God has spoken to me through the songs. God has spoken to me through the scriptures. God has spoken to me through the sermon. God has spoken to me through his servants. God has spoken, and one of these days I'm going to get right." May I tell you, all you're doing, my dear friend, is hardening your neck. "Boast not thyself of tomorrow, for thou knowest not what a day may bring forth." Dr. Robert G. Lee, former pastor of this church, said that tomorrow is a period of time found nowhere except perhaps in the fool's calendar. What he means by that is that tomorrow never comes. Another former pastor of our church, Dr. Ramsey Pollard, my dear personal friend, Dr. Pollard, used to preach a sermon called "One More Night with the Frogs." And in that message, Dr. Pollard told about Pharaoh. And Pharaoh had rebelled against God, and God had spoken to Pharaoh, who was keeping the children of Israel bondage there in the land of Egypt. And God sent a plague upon Pharaoh, and the plague was the plague of the frogs. Frogs covered the land of Egypt. I mean, there were frogs everywhere. You get in bed, there'd be frogs between the sheets. A woman would open the oven, there would be frogs in the oven. A man put his hands in his pocket, there would be frogs in his pockets. Little boys going to school would squish frogs between their toes. There would be piles of dead frogs, smelly, rotten, awful frogs, croaking frogs. The den must have been terrible. Frogs everywhere. Finally, Pharaoh had it up to here with the frogs. And listen to what the Bible says in Exodus chapter 8, verses 9 and 10. "And Moses said to Pharaoh, accept the honor of saying, when shall I intercede for you, for your servants, and for your people, to destroy the frogs from you and your houses, that they may remain in the river only." In plain English, Pharaoh, you want me to pray and ask God to take away the frogs? And when do you want me to do it? And then in verse 10, Pharaoh said, "Tomorrow, tomorrow." Now here are the frogs everywhere. And here Pharaoh has a chance to have the frogs taken away. Pharaoh, when do you want the frogs taken away? He said, "Tomorrow." And that's where the title of the sermon comes from, "One More Night with the Frogs." I mean, why didn't he just simply say, "Take away the frogs today"? It's amazing. Frogs in his food, frogs in his bed, frogs in his clothes, and yet he says, "One more night with the frogs." What is there about a sinner that makes him want to hold on to his sin? What is there about it? The sinner is plagued because of his sin. He has troubles. He has doubts. He has burdens. He has suffering. He has sickness. He has sorrows. He has fears. He has disappointments. He has heartaches. And yet when you ask him if you want to be saved, he says, "No, not tonight. Tomorrow. Give me one more night with the frogs." He hardens his neck. By the way, let me give you three reasons why you ought not to postpone giving your heart to Jesus Christ. Number one, dear friend, if you wait till tomorrow, you'll lose tonight. We often hear people say, "Get right with God, you may die." Well, that is true. But get right with God, you may live. You see, dear friend, every day that you live without the Lord Jesus Christ is a lost day. Even if you knew that you could live for 50 more years and then get saved, do you realize that would be 50 wasted years? 50 years gone down the tube? Oh, you know what? Deathbed repentance. Billy Sunday said that deathbed repentance is burning the candle of life for the devil and then blowing the smoke in God's face. And so, get right with God. You may live. And if you don't get right with God today, you'll lose today. I'll tell you another reason that you ought to get saved today is that something worse may come tomorrow. You see, after the plague of the frogs came the plague of the lice. And after the plague of the lice came the plague of the flies. And after the plague of the flies came the plague of the locust. And after the plague of the locust came the plague of the boils. And after that came fire and then darkness and then death. And it got worse and worse and worse. Those of you who are under conviction, why do you put off giving your heart to Jesus Christ? Why? Tomorrow, something worse will come. Tomorrow, it will not be better. Tomorrow, you will only have more sin to repent of and less time to repent in. A third reason you ought to be saved is this, that tomorrow may not come. Tomorrow may not come. Our text speaks of sudden destruction. He shall suddenly be destroyed, and that without remedy. Joyce and I were in our house, and a thunderbolt sounded right near us. It was so loud and so near that everybody in the house just jumped. I didn't think anything about it until I went out in our front yard. And if you pass our house, you'll see the elm tree in our front yard has the bark stripped from way up in the tree all the way down to the ground where that bolt of lightning hit that elm tree. And just peeled the bark off and blew the bark way across the yard. The mighty bolt of lightning. It's something awesome to see. Now, the elm tree already had that blight in it. And I thought maybe the tree's going to die anyway, so it's not all that bad. But I want to tell you, the bark is worse than the blight. Dear friend, that bolt of lightning hit that tree. I got to thinking, suppose we're standing in the front yard and that bolt of lightning had hit me. It's very possible right in my own front yard. Did you know that 400 to 500 people a year in the United States die being hit by lightning? We talk about like a bolt out of the blue. Many times a person is hurled into eternity by a bolt of lightning. You never know. My dear friend, on your way home from church, you may meet something like that. You say, Pastor, are you trying to frighten me? You got it. That's right. Dear friend, I would to God I could. I'd rather frighten you into heaven than lull you into hell. Listen, the Bible says, he that being often reproved and hardeneth his neck shall what? Suddenly be destroyed. Now, she wasn't destroyed because she'd hardened her neck. I just bring that up as an illustration of how frail that life is. Tomorrow may never come. Some harden their neck by procrastination. I'll tell you another way that people harden their neck. Not only by procrastination, but by pride. Did you know the reason that many people will not come down an aisle and make a public decision for the Lord Jesus Christ? They're afraid about what other people will think. If they come down and confess the Lord Jesus as their personal Savior, they're going to say, well, these folks around here will think that I'm an old sinner if I go down there. That's right, bud. That's what you are, an old sinner. But so is everybody else. For all have sinned and come short of the glory of God. An unsaved man sits in an auditorium like this, and a preacher preaches a message like I preach, and he looks around, he says, I'm just as good as the rest of these folks. What he needs to do is to be honest enough to say, I'm just as bad as the rest of these folks, for all have sinned and come short of the glory of God, and a church is nothing but a society of sinners who finally realized it and banded themselves together to do something about it. It's the only organization I know of you have to profess to be bad before you can join, unless it's the Hell's Angels. Dear friend, listen, you come saying, I am a sinner. I am lost. Some of you are unsaved church members. And if you were to die tonight, you'd go straight to hell. But you've been in this church so long, you've taught a Sunday school class, you've been a deacon, you've done this or that, and when the invitation is given, the devil says, don't you go down there and make a fool of yourself, make a spectacle of yourself. So you stiffen your knees, and you harden your heart, and you lift up your head, and you walk right on out to your doom. Because pride has kept you from coming to Jesus Christ. I'll tell you another way that people harden their heart, not only through procrastination and pride, but through pleasures. Pleasures. The Bible speaks of these people. 2 Timothy chapter 3, verse 4. They are lovers of pleasures more than lovers of God. There's certain things they say, well, if I give my heart to Jesus, then I'm going to have to give this up or give that up, so I'm not going to give it up. That's so stupid. That's so foolish. Because the only thing God asks you to give up are things that'll hurt you. If it'll make you good, healthy, holy, wholesome, God says help yourself. And my dear friend, what you give up is nothing compared to what he gave up for you. And thirdly, what you give up is nothing compared to what you get. Who wouldn't give up dirt for diamonds? My dear friend, listen, I'm not inviting you to a funeral. I'm inviting you to a feast. I'm not inviting you to death. I'm inviting you to life. I was on the street one day and an old derelict came up to me and he said, Mister, well, I'm so hungry I haven't eaten at all. Said, would you give me some money? Would you give me some money? I need some money to eat with. I looked at him, smelled his breath, and I thought he wanted to get a little liquid nourishment. So I said, no, I won't give you any money. But he said, I'm so hungry. I said, fine. I said, come on in. Let's have a meal together. We were by a restaurant. I said, come on. Let's just sit down and eat. And I'll buy you something to eat, and I'll sit here and talk with you while you eat. And so he kind of reluctantly came in. He was dirty and filthy and disheveled and obviously penniless and rags. And so I sat down there with him and I bought him a meal. And we sat down there and talked for a while. And in the course of the meal, I, of course, pushed the claims of the Lord Jesus on him and told him about Christ, told him how Jesus loved him and how Jesus wanted to save him. And I asked him, I said, now, sir, would you like to give your heart to Jesus Christ? Would you like to be saved? You know what he said to me? He said, no. I said, no, why not? You know what he said? Oh, he said, there's so much to give up. That's what he said. I mean, he said, there's just so much to give up. Can you imagine that? Isn't the devil a deceiver? My dear friend, the Lord thy God is a sun and a shield. No good thing will he withhold from them that walk uprightly. But you see, people harden their heart by these silly excuses. And indeed, they are silly excuses. Now, I've talked to you about spiritual conviction. I have talked to you about stubborn rebellion. Let me talk to you about sudden destruction. Notice what our text says. He that being often reproved, that's spiritual conviction. Hardeneth his neck, that is his stubborn rebellion, shall suddenly be destroyed. That is sudden destruction. You see, there's an end to God's patience. God does speak. God does speak. But finally, God's patience wears out. Let me show you how a man may be destroyed. There are three ways that he may be destroyed. He may be, his mind may suddenly be destroyed by strong delusion. There may be the destruction of his mind through strong delusion. That's the reason that many people are in false cults today. Jehovah's Witnesses and other cults like this today. Because when they heard the truth, they refused the truth, and now they believe a lie. 2 Thessalonians, the second chapter, verses 11 and 12, says this, for this reason, God will send them strong delusion that they should believe a lie, that they all might be damned who received not the love of the truth, but had pleasure in unrighteousness. Now, what does that verse tell us? It means that when a person hears the truth and he doesn't act upon the truth, God's judgment is that this man will be deceived. No man can believe until God opens his eyes. But this judgment is worse than that. Not only does God not open his eyes, but God sends him delusion and judgment that he might be damned. And so many times the mind is destroyed through strong delusion, and a person gets a lie firmly entrenched in his mind.
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0: those people are very marginalized, looked down upon, and sometimes even abused.
1: Who are we talking about? The Baka Pygmies of the Central African Rainforest. Hi, I'm Andy Napier, and this is Footsteps from TWR. Mariki Prolia serves with TWR in Africa, and Mariki, some listeners right now are saying to themselves, African pygmies, do they still exist?
0: Yes, they exist. But their traditions and their way of life is not very well accepted. Those people are very marginalized, looked down upon, and sometimes even abused. It's almost like bullying them.
1: But the good news is that TWR is ministering to these people by giving them audio players with Christian content in their language. Now, you've got to give us some details on how we've been able to do this work.
0: Often you have to partner with people on the ground that's already won their trust and has already worked with them. A local evangelical pastor began visiting the village and witnessed to the chief. The chief then gave his heart to Christ, and that opened the door for TWR to enter the village, introduced by this pastor to the chief, and be allowed to actually interact with them, talk to them about the gospel, and bring in the listener devices with Christian content.
1: And have you heard how this has been received?
0: Yes, there's been some follow-up, and from what I hear, it's been received very, very well.
1: Please pray for this amazing outreach. To learn more about TWR's work in Africa, go to twr.org/footsteps. twr.org/footsteps.
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23: 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Is that possible? It sure is. You know, the idea of blessing in the scripture is very closely tied into the word happiness. And God wants to pour out His happiness, His blessing upon you and me. But first, we have to be calibrated to understand what really should make us happy. In today's lesson called The Pursuit of Happiness, Part 2, Pastor Jeff explores two avenues that a lot of people travel far and wide, in vain, of course, to find that there is only one way that leads to true blessing for now and for eternity. 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
24: No one does things that they think will make them unhappy. Nobody is on a pursuit of unhappiness. But we make decisions all the time thinking they're going to make us happy, and they make us so unhappy. Now, why is that? Why do people who are given life, liberty, and the pursuit of happiness, why do we pursue things that make us so unhappy? Well, I think it's because we forget that happiness is linked with God. You cannot be happy if you divorce yourself from God. So how are you doing in your pursuit of happiness? I want to share with you two ways that people go about trying to pursue happiness. Way number one, many people are pursuing happiness in another God. In another God. Blessed is the nation, blessed are the people whose God is the Lord. And you could easily say, and cursed are the people whose God is not the Lord. Now, what are the other gods that people so often leave the true God for? What are the other gods that we have? Well, there's the God of money. And people think that money will make them happy. King Solomon had so much wealth, and he said this, "Those who love money will never have enough. How meaningless to think that wealth brings true happiness." Wealth doesn't bring happiness. How about this God? How about the God of success and achievement? So many people follow that God, thinking that's going to make them happy. The God of success can't make you happy. I mean, if you climb the corporate ladder, if you get that job, if you somehow become famous and everybody knows your name, is that going to make you happy? You go after the God of success, and what do you find? Nothing. It's empty. And so many people, they barter for another God, the God of money, the God of success. Or how about this one? The God of pleasure. I mean, the Bible talks about the passing pleasures of sin. So many people, man, they sell their soul for pleasure. They get involved in drugs. They get involved in alcohol. They get involved in illicit sex, thinking that that somehow is going to satisfy and fill their heart. It won't. You know what that stuff does? It just leaves you ashamed. Why? Because that cannot satisfy. So many people pursuing happiness in another God. But now, hey, there's a second way. There's an opportunity here. You and I can pursue happiness in the true God. And I want you to see what Psalm 33 says about the true God, the Lord God. Verse 6, by the word of the Lord the heavens were made, and by the breath of his mouth all their hosts. He gathers the waters of the sea together as a heap. He lays up the deeps in storehouses. Let all the earth fear the Lord. Let all the inhabitants of the world stand in awe of him. For he spoke, and it was done. He commanded, and it stood fast. The Lord nullifies the counsel of the nations. He frustrates the plans of the peoples. The counsel of the Lord stands forever. The plans of his heart from generation to generation. Blessed is the nation whose God is the Lord, the people whom he has chosen for his own inheritance. You want to pursue happiness, the pursuit of happiness? Then pursue the true God. And the true God is the creator God. That's what the scripture says in verse 6. By the word of the Lord, the heavens were made. They were created. And by the breath of his mouth, all their hosts. God is creator. And how did God create? He didn't do it through billions of years of evolution, as the scientists will tell us. He did it just as he says, by the word of his mouth. By the breath of his mouth. In the beginning, God created the heavens and the earth. And how did he do it? He said, let there be light. And there was light. He just spoke it into existence. God is a God of incredible, unbelievable, mind-blowing, unfathomable power. Because he can just create. As one black preacher said, God stepped on a platform of nothing behind a curtain of nowhere and spoke worlds into existence. God has such incredible power. And you know what that says to you and to me? It's an encouragement from the Lord to get in this book, because this book is the Word of God, and the Word of God is living and active and sharper than any two-edged sword, and piercing as far as the division of soul and spirit, of both joints and marrow, and is able to judge the thoughts and intentions of the heart. It's living, it's active, it's quick, it's powerful. There's power in the Word of God. And in your situation, whatever it might be today, however you might be hurting today, whatever problems you're facing today, God can speak a word to your situation and turn it around. The disciples in Mark chapter 4, they were in a terrible, horrible storm. They thought they were going to die. They finally woke up Jesus and said, don't you care that we're perishing here? And the Bible says Jesus, being aroused, he went from the back of the boat to the front of the boat in this huge, terrible storm. And he said these words, hush, be still. And it became perfectly calm. He just spoke a word to that storm and it was over. You in a storm today? Is everything raging around you today? You don't know what you're going to do? You trust the God who can speak a word to your storm and shut it down like that. He has power, unbelievable power, creative power. Psalm 121 tells us, I shall lift up my eyes to the mountains. From whence cometh my help? Where does my help come from? Does it come from the mountains? Because the people thought that the gods lived on the mountains. He said, my help is not from the mountains. My help is from the God who made the mountains, the creator, the maker of heaven and earth. And God can do anything. He is creator God. He is sovereign God, the true God, the Lord God, is the sovereign God. Look what it says in verses 10 and 11. The Lord frustrates the plans of the nations and thwarts all their schemes, but the Lord's plans stand firm forever. His intentions can never be shaken. God is sovereign. You know what that means? It means he's in charge. He's king. God doesn't have to confer with anybody to do what he wants to do. Nobody can thwart God's purposes because God is in charge. He is the blessed and only sovereign, the King of kings and Lord of lords. Joseph, who found himself in prison in the book of Genesis, Joseph had bad things happen to him. I mean, his brothers sold him into slavery. That's pretty bad when your own brothers sell you as a slave. And then secondly, he had Potiphar's wife lie about him, said that he tried to rape her when he did nothing of the sort. He was trying to run away from her, but then he ends up in prison. It would have been real easy for Joseph to have gotten bitter at the things that happened to him, because he spent 13 years of his life from the time he was 17 until he was 30 years old. Part of that time he was a slave in Egypt, and a part of that time he was a prisoner in Egypt. And it was horrible. But he never allowed himself to get bitter. He always saw that God was in control. He saw God, the true God, as the sovereign God. Things don't happen unless God allows them to happen. That's one of the things about being sovereign. You're in charge of everything. Things don't slip up on God. God's never on the throne saying, "Oh man, I didn't know that was going to happen. Who let that happen?" The Bible says a sparrow doesn't fall to the ground unless God says, "Okay, sparrow, you can do that." He's in control. And so when Joseph was finally elevated and became prime minister, you know what he told his brothers? He said, "Don't be angry with yourselves." He said, "You didn't send me here to Egypt. God did. God did. And God had a plan and God had a purpose." And Joseph became the number two man in all of Egypt. And because of the wisdom God put in him, Joseph helped during the famine to preserve thousands and thousands and thousands of people from starving to death. And Joseph realized that God is in charge in your situation in life. Listen, you remember, God is ultimately in charge. And so you trust him. And he really does work all things together for good to those who love him, to those who are called according to his purpose.
23: Did you know that whether you've surrendered your life to Jesus Christ or you haven't, you were created by God for a purpose? Not your purpose, but his purpose for you. And we'll continue to explore this truth when Pastor Jeff returns in just a moment. 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Find out details about that online. Also, a reminder that when you're online, we hope that you'll take the time to go to our prayer link, where you can leave a prayer request for people around the world to see. And if you allow, you'll receive an anonymous email alert that they have joined you in prayer. What an encouragement that is. And you can pray for hundreds of people who've left requests before you, waiting for you to join them. Remember, this is completely anonymous, but fulfilling to participate in joining others in prayer. Because as we all know, what happens when two or more are gathered in his name. Now let's conclude the message, The Pursuit of Happiness, from Pastor Jeff Shreve on From His Heart.
24: The true God is the creator God. He is the sovereign God. He is the awesome God. Verse 8, let all the earth fear the Lord. Let all the inhabitants of the world stand in awe of him. For he spoke and it was done. He commanded and it stood fast. We're to fear God. Some people say, well, you know, you're not supposed to be afraid of God. I don't think you're supposed to be afraid of God. I don't think God wants us to be shaking in our boots every time we come around him. See, some people have this idea because they grew up with a dad who was kind of bipolar. Maybe he was an alcoholic or just kind of one of those guys where one day he was really nice and the other day he was really mean. And so you, kids that grow up with a dad like that, they're just kind of nervous, you know, around dad. What kind of mood is dad in today? Because dad, if he's in a bad mood, it's wow. You know, he's going to get you. You say the wrong thing. And see, some people think, well, that's what it means to fear God. You're just kind of walking on eggshells. Oh, God, you know, he might whack me if he's having a bad day. God doesn't ever have a bad day. God, when it says, let all the earth fear the Lord, then it explains what that is. Let all the inhabitants of the world stand in awe of him. God says, I don't want you to be afraid of me, like you can't come before me, but I want you to come before me with reverence. I want you to stand in awe of who I am. And what's the problem we have in America today? We've lost the fear of God. We've lost the awe of God. We've lost the reverence of God. And because we don't respect God and we don't honor God and we don't stand in awe,

to look right. The fear of the Lord is the foundation stone. We've lost it. You might be here today and you've lost it. They lost it in the Old Testament in the 800s BC when Ahab was king and he married the wicked woman Jezebel. And they were turning the hearts of the people of Israel to worship and serve the Baals, the false gods of their day. And finally, it had gotten so bad that God sent Elijah the prophet, and he had a showdown on Mount Carmel with the prophets of Baal. And you remember, he told the people, he said, "How long will you hesitate between two opinions? If the Lord is God, follow him. But if Baal is God, then follow him." But see, what they wanted to do, what we so often want to do in America, they wanted to just ride the fence. They wanted to have one foot in the Lord's camp and one foot in Baal's camp and just say, "Well, I'm just going to ride the fence. I'm going to hedge my bets here. And who, I don't know really who God is, but I want to make sure that I'm okay with the Lord God. But then with Baal, I don't want to tick him off either." And so they tried to ride the fence. How long will you hesitate between two opinions? Pick a horse and ride it. If the Lord is God, serve him, follow him. But if Baal is God, follow him. And he says, let's have a contest. We're going to find out who the real God is. The God who answers by fire, he will show himself. He'll prove himself to be the real God. And the people said, "Hey, that's a good idea. Let's do that." And so they did. And he got the 450 prophets of Baal. And he said, "Take an oxen, cut it up, put it on the altar, call out to God. See if your God answers by fire." And so they took the ox, they cut it up, they put it on the altar that they made, and they cried out to their false god Baal for 6 hours, from 9 a.m. to 3 p.m., but there was no answer. Elijah began to have a little fun with them. He said, "Maybe your God can't hear you. Maybe he's on vacation. Maybe he's in the bathroom." Elijah could be kind of crude. I like that about the Old Testament prophets. They just lay it out there, you know? And so what'd they do? They didn't realize that he was mocking them, so they're like, maybe he is in the bathroom. Let's cry out louder. They cut themselves with lances and let the blood flow and yelled and screamed with the blood flowing, thinking that would cause their God to answer by fire. But their God didn't answer by fire. Why? Because he's not God. But then Elijah says, "It's my turn." And he took an oxen, he cut it up, he put it on the altar made with stones. And then he told the guys, "You take 4 pitchers of water and you pour it over the sacrifice." And they did. He said, "Get 4 more pitchers, pour it over the sacrifice." And they did. "Get 4 more pitchers, pour it over the sacrifice." And they did. And he had dug a trench around that altar that held 5 gallons of water. And the trench was filled with water. And then he called upon the Lord God. And he said, "God..." He said, "Answer me, O Lord, that this people may know that you are God." Wham! The fire of God fell and it consumed the offering and it licked up the dust and it consumed the stones and it licked up all the water in the trench, and the people fell on their face before God, and there was awe in the presence of God, and they cried out and they said, "The Lord, he is God. The Lord, he is God." How desperately we need in America for us to see again that the Lord, he is God. The Lord, he is God. Money's not God. Success is not God. Pleasure's not God. Jesus is God. The true God is the awesome God. He is Yahweh God. You know, when it says in verse 12, actually in this whole psalm, it uses the word Lord. Lord is in all caps. If you have a Bible like mine, I have a New American Standard. Anytime you run across the name, the 4 letters, Yod Heh Vav Heh, the Hebrew, YHWH, called the Tetragrammaton, 4 letters. It's the special covenant name of God. Now, what they do in many Bibles is they take Lord and they put it in all caps to let you know that, hey, that's the special name of God. The Hebrews would never pronounce the name, YHWH. They'd say, that's the holy name of God. If you take the name of the Lord thy God in vain, God will not leave him unpunished who takes his name in vain. Be careful with the name. Just don't even say the name. When you run across the name, just say Adonai, because it's too risky if you mess up the name. YHWH. Now, we're not exactly sure YHWH. Most people think it's Yahweh. The German theologians came up with YHWH, and they added vowels from Adonai, and they came up with Jehovah.
out of why.

0: YHWH. And in the King James Bible, they had put in Jehovah. And so most of us know God's covenant name, not as Yahweh, but as Jehovah. But whether you say the YHWH as Yahweh or whether you say it as Jehovah, it speaks of the person, the intimate relationship that God's people have with Him. His true name was Yahweh. Do you remember when Moses went to Pharaoh? He says, "Thus says the Lord, Yahweh, Jehovah, let my people go." And Pharaoh said, "I don't know the Lord. I don't know this Yahweh. I don't know this Jehovah. And I'm not going to let your people go. Who is Yahweh? Who's Jehovah?" That was the name God had given them, the special name. That was His name in the Old Testament. His name in the New Testament is Jesus. Matthew chapter 1 and verse 21, the angel said to Joseph concerning Mary, "And she will bear a son, and you shall call his name Jesus, Yeshua, which means Jehovah saves, Yahweh saves, for it is He who will save His people from their sins." Who is the Lord? It's the Lord Jesus Christ. He is God in the flesh. His name is Jehovah, Yahweh saves. And that's what He did. Some people will try and tell you, well, you know, we in America, we all serve the same God. I mean, maybe we're in a cult, but it's the same God and it's the same Jesus. No, it's not. The cultist believes in another Jesus whom we have not preached. You know, you have in America this mush God, this just soft and doesn't stand for anything kind of God, and people would just pray in the name of the mush God, and it's just gross. And they say, well, that's the same God you serve. No, it's not. The God we serve is the Lord Jesus Christ. His name is Jehovah Saves. Some have said, listen, when you want to witness to a Muslim, start out on common ground, because you know we serve the same God. Excuse me? I hope you don't think that the God of that the Muslims worship, Allah, is the same as Jehovah God. John Ashcroft put it this way. I thought he did an excellent job when he said, listen, in Islam, their God asks you to send your son and sacrifice your son for him. But in the Christian faith, God sends His son to you and sacrifices His son for you. That's a huge difference. Bible says God, when He would come to people, He would say, I am the God of Abraham, the God of Isaac, and the God of Jacob. The God of the Muslim is the God of Abraham and the God of Ishmael and the God of his descendants. It's another God. It's another God. The true God is Jehovah God, the Lord Jesus Christ. And the true God is calling us to return to Him. Calling us to return to Him before it's too late. Malachi chapter 3 says, from the days of your fathers, you have turned aside from my statutes and have not kept them. Return to me, and I will return to you, says the Lord Yahweh of hosts. Return to me. Hey, maybe you're here and you say, you know, Jeff, when you were talking about these other gods, you know, I tried not to show it, but man, I was getting convicted, because if I'm honest, money trumps everything in my life. Money trumps everything. Or pleasure trumps everything. Or success trumps everything. And you know, other gods before me, but I know deep down, I don't like to admit it, but I know deep down that other things are more important in my life than God. Other things. What do I do? Return to me, the Lord says, and I will return to you. We can return. We can get back on blessing ground with the Lord.
1: If you've been away from God, then start with genuine repentance and a return to the Lord from your heart. He's waiting for you with open arms. But how do you do that? It starts with a humble heart. Don't commit to Him, surrender to Him. And you can utter a prayer with this sentiment in your own words. Perhaps say to God, "Dear Jesus, I want to confess my sins before you and give you all my life, all of it. I know you are the Lord of Lords, and you were born, lived, and died, and rose again to be the forgiveness of my sins, and assure me that as I surrender to you, I can live with you eternally in heaven as a child. I humbly ask you to come into my heart and save me. I trust your word that says, all who call upon the name of the Lord will be saved. Lord, thank you for saving me. Help me to be the person you created me to be. Thank you, Lord Jesus. In your name I pray, amen. If you prayed a simple prayer and meant it, God's word assures us that you are a child of God and nothing, absolutely nothing, can snatch you out of his arms. 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Well, thank you for being with us today on From His Heart with Pastor Jeff Shreve. I'm Larry Nobles, inviting you to join us on From His Heart tomorrow as we begin to complete the month's messages on legacy living. It's called Love Never Fails. That's Thursday when Pastor Jeff Shreve will open the Word of God again and share real truth, real love, and real hope from God's heart. 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
3: 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He's more vulnerable alone, and so are we. 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Well, I'll take Jesus, but I don't need the church. 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Oh, I love Jesus. I'll take Jesus. I don't need the church. 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
11: 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Dave, fundamentally, why is reading so important?
12: Well, reading is so important. I'm going to take a point of agreement with Rose Horowitz from The Atlantic, who wrote The Age of Reading is Over, and fearing the premise that we are reaching a post-literate culture. And her premise is that if you can't read, you can't think for yourself. And I thought, now that's significant. She does a really good job laying out concerns, going back in history, talking about recent history, and projecting forward into AI. And again, we don't agree with everything that's in the article, but great job for trying and to bring this up, and so much to be learned in just reading and having these conversations. One of them is distractions. One of the things that technology brings us, whether we're talking about television coming into the world, or let's talk about feature films. When kids could go to feature films on Saturdays and spend the whole day for a nickel or a quarter at the theater and their parents sent them, there was a whole lot of homework didn't get done on Saturdays. All right, so every technology comes with the opportunity of being distracting. And wealth in and of itself, accumulating more options of what you can do with your time. You know, when the television was off, there was only three networks. If you wanted to stimulate your brain, you turn on a radio or read a book. And so the more distractions that we have, the more difficult it's going to be. But what's exciting, Wayne, is in these long format programs we've talked about on the Public Square, we're spending time figuring out how we can encourage people to read again. And I'm not just talking about youngsters. I'm talking about everybody. Restoring the reading of books is one of the main 9 strategic objectives we have here at the American Policy Roundtable. So we're excited about books.
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17: I remember praying, Lord, if you've any mercy, take me home. I don't want to live anymore. Yeah. But when you've had your life collapse and Christ has met you in that place, certain things just don't matter so much anymore.
18: Well, that's Sheila Walsh sharing a very powerful way to understand heaven and how that understanding can impact our lives right here on earth. I'm John Fuller, and welcome to Focus on the Family with Jim Daly.
14: Sheila Walsh is such a brilliant storyteller. I mean, it's powerful when you listen to her. I think it's partly her great Scottish accent. But her stories are meaningful. I mean, they're deep and they grab you. We had to cut yesterday's conversation short, but it was so good that we wanted to bring you the rest of the conversation today and tomorrow. If you missed the show last time, we covered some of Sheila's remarkable life story. She lost her father at just 5 years old, which led to a series of questions about God and eventually left her in a psychiatric hospital at 32 years old. Sheila's testimony is powerful. So if you missed yesterday's conversation, contact us to get an audio copy, or you can find the entire episode on the Focus on the Family broadcast app. Today, we're going to cover some of the difficult questions that we wrestle with as Christians. And I believe the Bible provides robust answers, like why do bad things happen, or where is God in my disappointment?
18: Yeah, and Sheila has wrestled with those questions, and her life experience points to Jesus and the hope we have in him for eternity.
14: Yeah, so good. She's taken a deep dive into what the Bible says about heaven. I think you're really going to enjoy today's conversation. It's the hope portion of these 3 days. But if you're in that spot and you're wondering, does God really see me? Does God really want a relationship with me? Does he care? We have resources for you here at Focus on the Family to address those questions.
18: Right. And one of the things that we have is immediately accessible through our website. It's a terrific resource called Coming Home, which gives a great overview of what it means to follow Jesus and to experience life in him. We also have Sheila Walsh's terrific book, The Hope of Heaven, How the Promise of Eternity Changes Everything. And you'll find details about Sheila and these resources at our website. Well, let's go ahead and get back into the conversation. Here's Sheila Walsh on today's episode of Focus on the Family with Jim Daly.
14: Sheila, welcome back for day two of this great discussion with this wonderful book, The Hope of Heaven.
17: Thank you.
14: You really picked a good theme, didn't you? It's not the hope of this world.
17: No, it was not. It would be a short book.
14: Yeah, The Hope of Heaven. Well, you start the book with this great exclamation, which is, I'm fed up with earth. You sound like a fed up Christian when you look at this world. You know, Jean could so empathize, my wife, with that, because there's so much garbage around. You know, billboards and television and, you know, Super Bowl halftimes. You can't let your kids sit and watch that anymore because it's so sex-laden, right? We're inundated with that stuff, and it's completely right to say, Lord, really? Why do I have to live through this before I get to you in heaven? Hmm. So what's the answer to that question?
17: You know, I think one of the things I'm trying to shift away from as a believer is the mentality of just get me out of here, Lord. Because honestly, that's how I was living. I was living thinking, I'll do my best for Jesus down here, and I just want to get out of here. But then I think the more I read the Gospels through over and over and over, and I really encourage that. Don't just read them over and over. If you can, read them out loud, because there's things we're missing all the time. And it talks about the kingdom of heaven. And when I think about the fact that the kingdom of heaven lives in us, one of my friends, you probably know him too, Sammy Rodriguez,
14: oh, yes,
17: pastor,
14: yeah.
17: Wonderful guy. He said to me the other day, when we walk into a room as a believer, the atmosphere should shift because of who lives in us. And I love that.
14: Yeah.
17: So I feel like, so one of my daily prayers now, I never start a day without this. I say, Lord, give me eyes today to see what I'm going to miss. And give me ears to hear behind what somebody's saying to what's actually going on. I remember a woman waiting to talk to me after a conference, and she said, I'm so mad with you. And I said, well, talk to me about that. And she said, you said something on the platform that cannot be true. And I said, what's that? She said, you said that God is all powerful and that God is love. And I said, yeah, I believe both of those. And she said, then explain to me why I buried two sons.
14: Mm.
17: Either he's all powerful, I buried two sons, so he's not loving, or he's loving, but he couldn't stop my two boys dying. And I think that's one of the greatest questions mm-hmm. that we wrestle with in life. Why does God allow these things to happen? And I would love to think that I suddenly came up with a wonderful answer. I don't, but the only thing that I know is we're not promised a life that's free of trouble. In fact, the opposite. But we're always promised the presence of Christ. So that's why I pray for eyes. You know, walking through the airport yesterday, I'm looking at people and I ask the Holy Spirit, because I don't want to be a pest. There's nothing worse than being an evangelical pest. But I look for people and I say, Lord, is there anyone I should pray for? And you wouldn't believe how often. My Uber driver, driving to the airport, the Lord laid on my heart, you need to pray for this man. And I don't even know if he speaks English. But I said, but I've learned to just shut up and listen to the Holy Spirit. So I said to him at the end, would you mind if I prayed for you? And he nodded. And I prayed for him. And he had tears rolling down his face. And I don't need to know what's going on.
14: Yeah.
17: I just need to be obedient to what God's doing.
14: Well, and he knows.
17: Yeah, exactly.
14: So that makes even a greater impact.
17: Yeah.
14: Especially if you say, I feel like the Lord's telling me to pray for you.
17: Yeah.
14: I mean, that would blow somebody away, right? Like, wow, okay. That's beautiful, though. Again, you weave in here so many great stories of regular day-by-day life into spiritual moments. You got a new car, I think, and my wife, Jean, loved this story, by the way. Tell us how that illustrated this concept of there's a little something wrong with everything in this life. Maybe start there and explain that
17: my
14: phrase.
17: My husband is a perfectionist. He thinks, in fact, my son and I, it's driven us bonkers most of our life because he thinks everything needs to be perfect. And my husband's wonderful, but he just thinks, like, if he gets a new car, I mean, we park like three zip codes over, so nobody parks
14: at
17: near
14: the shopping,
17: him. At the shopping, yes.
19: He's going to scratch my car.
17: Exactly. And so it was my turn to get a new car. And so, I mean, it's nice. It's a lovely car. So I park it out front of the house, and I say to Barry, come on, I want to show you something. Because this is why I believe there's a little something wrong with everything. And he stands there, and he's admiring it. And I pick up a little pebble, and I ding the door. And he just about collapses. I mean, and I'm like, you know what, Barry? This is life. It looks lovely, but something is going to happen along the line. So let's just accept that we get to live with life not being with there being a little something wrong with everything.
14: I got to be honest, I'm leaning with Barry on this
19: one. Of course
14: like,
19: you are.
14: What are you doing?
19: Of course you
14: are. We spent money on this, but I like the point that everything's a little broken.
17: Otherwise, we get annoyed with other people. You know, if people don't quite live up to our expectations or their, you know, even like particularly around the holiday seasons, around Thanksgiving or Christmas, when we've got people coming over, our relatives, and now Aunt Martha is a vegan and won't eat the turkey, and, you know, and you just get so annoyed with people. But I think there's something about having had your life collapse. I mean, really come to place. I remember praying, Lord, if you've any mercy, take me home. I don't want to live anymore.
14: Yeah.
17: But when you've had your life collapse and Christ has met you in that place, certain things just don't matter so much anymore.
14: But Sheila, I think this is the great human struggle, though. Yeah. People that bad things happen to them, you have two responses. You get wrapped up in that bitterness, that questioning constantly in your head. Why did this happen to me? Why did my two sons die? Why did my mother die? Why? And you stay in that swish of questions that really erode your joy and your emotional ability to manage those things. Or the other path of, Lord, I don't know what's happening. I can't explain it. Nobody can explain it to me. I've tried, but I'm going to trust you. It's kind of where Paul says, be content in all things. Mm-hmm. Really? I much would have preferred he put many things, right? So we had an out. But the Lord's saying, be content in all things. Lord, do you know the situation I'm in? How can you say that to me? And then you have that struggle with the Lord. And then go for it. Ask the Lord to show himself, however that may be. But speak to that basic struggle of what we have there in our human experience, this side of heaven.
17: I think we struggle because we try to present a good front to God. We try to do. I remember seeing that with my son. My father-in-law moved in with us when my mother-in-law died, and he lived with us for 2 years, and it was fantastic because he let my son do things I would never let him do. I mean, it was just perfect.
14: Like throw rocks at your car?
17: Oh, no, he was in
14: bigger
17: for that.
14: Rocks.
17: But I remember the night that William died. My son was exactly the same age I was when my father died. He was five, and William had gone upstairs to have a bath, and he didn't come back down. So I went upstairs, knocked on the door, and he didn't answer. So when I opened the door, he was laying on the floor and his head was in a pool of blood. So I didn't know if he'd bumped his head or had a heart attack. But I cover him with a towel and I'm calling 911. And I hear my son coming up the stairs. So I'm trying to call to him and say, Christian, just stay where you are, darling. I'll be down in a minute. But he doesn't. The minute I got off the phone, he's right there at the door. And he said, what's wrong? And I said, Papa's hurt himself, but we're going to get some help. And he said, he asked me the most interesting question. He said, can I help? And I remember how I was kept out of everything. Mm-hmm. We didn't go to the graveside. We didn't go to the funeral. We didn't go to anything because we were children. And I said, yeah, you could help. And I said, sit beside your papa and get a wet rag and put it on his forehead. And you know that silly song that you and he both sing? Sing it to him. But I watched my son after William passed that night. For the first few days, he did what I expected. He cried and he was sad. But then we'd adopted this ginormous cat from the shelter. And Christian loved this hairy beast. But I noticed him pushing her off the sofa. And I thought, interesting. So I said, babe, let's go for a walk. And I said to him, are you angry? And he said, yes, I'm angry. I said, well, talk to me about that. He said, you told me that God answers prayers. And when we were following the ambulance to the hospital, I said, God, please don't take my papa. Mm. And he took him. So A, I don't like him. And B, I'm not talking to him anymore. Mm. And I said, yeah, I totally get that. So I drove him to the sports store and I bought a boxing gloves and a punching bag. And I said, here's the deal, babe. When you're angry, hit that thing till you're exhausted. But then you fall into the arms of a God who's big enough to let you be angry. Mm-hmm. Because I think we think we've got to get it right and say the right things. To the level that we're willing to be honest with God is a level to how much we actually trust him.
14: You know, Sheila, so many mom and dads are hearing that going, why didn't I think of that? When I had that moment.
18: Yeah.
14: How do you bring that presence of everyday things that are going on? And some extraordinary, like that situation with your father dying. But how do you have the presence of mind to say, okay, I need to be able to provide an object lesson here? I mean, what triggers that? What is in you?
17: I think it's because Jesus, honestly, is my best friend. I know people will say that.
14: Yeah.
17: And I probably said it when I was younger. But I get it now that I have been promised this incredible companionship. So from the minute I wake up, I did it this morning, I'll be like, good morning, Lord. I don't know where we're going today, but I'm coming with you. And just looking for, you know, looking for moments. Yeah. Even like when he was in carpool lane, when I was picking him up, I could always tell what kind of day he'd had. He wore it well. And I could tell this one day he was just in a bad place. And so I drove him to the ice cream parlor because I knew he wouldn't talk immediately. And eventually he said, "Do you want to know what happened to me?" And I was like, "Yes, I do." And he said his best friend had knocked over his desk, Christian desk, and he got into trouble for it. And he said, "I told the teacher it wasn't me. I told him that it was Chase." And I got in trouble for tattling. So I said to Chase at lunchtime, "You need to tell her that that was you." And he said, "I'm not going to tell her. So here's the decision I've made, Mom. Chase is no longer my best friend, and he's off my prayer list."
12: Oh.
17: And so I said, "Yeah, I get that, dude, totally." So, but that night, I told him to go get this huge bag of flour I got from Costco. And I said, "Let's go for a walk. You and I are going to do an experiment." So we walked and walked. And eventually, it's so heavy, he drops it. And I said, "Christian, that's what it looks like when you won't forgive. Your friend's been probably sleeping for 20 minutes. You're the one out here holding the flower. You want life to be fair. Fear does not live here, but Jesus does. And forgiveness is God's gift to us to live in a world that is not fair."
14: It's so good. He'll carry the flower for us, right?
17: He will carry the flower for us.
14: What a great lesson again. You speak about the bummer lambs. I'm not sure most people understand that. It's just a beautiful illustration again of kind of the things we learn at the bottom, not at the top of life. Explain the bummer lamb.
17: And it really came out of my childhood. My mum was a farm accountant, and so she would do the accounts for the farmers and the shepherds, which meant that I would get early access to the spring lambs being born. And it's the most beautiful sight, but every now and again, a ewe will give birth to a lamb and immediately reject it. The shepherd can try and push the lamb back, but the mother will kick the lamb away. So if the shepherd doesn't intervene, that lamb will die, not of hunger, but of a broken spirit. And they're called bummer lambs. Happens in New Zealand. It happens everywhere. So the shepherd will take that little lamb into his home, feed it with a bottle, keep it warm by the fire. And at some point during every day, he'll hold the lamb close to his heart to let it hear a heartbeat. But this is the part I loved. When the bummer lambs are strong, they're put back with the rest of the flock. And the shepherd will come out in the morning and he'll call, "Sheep, sheep, sheep." The first ones to run to him are the bummer lambs because they know his voice.
12: Mm-hmm.
17: He doesn't love them more than the rest of the flock, but they believe it. "I will be a bummer lamb until the day I see Jesus face to face." But it's not the bad news anymore. It's the best news. Does Jesus love his bummer lambs more than the rest? Nope. But we just actually dare to believe it.
14: Yeah, that's so good. You know, there's millions of marriages that we help to serve. We try to help them in their struggles, and we hear their stories, and not just that, but parents and, you know, women that have had abortion, and it just goes on. Anything that touches the family side. And man, we want to hear from you, even with what Sheila is sharing. If this is touching your heart, go to the website. We have a spot there, and then John, you can give some other details where people can leave the story of what perhaps even what Focus has helped you through, or what your pain point has been and how God has shown up.
18: Yeah, tell us your story. Down at the bottom of our website, we've got a link to share your story. And of course, as Jim was saying, we'd love to hear how God is reaching into your life through this ministry. While you're there at the website, look for a copy of Sheila's terrific book, The Hope of Heaven: How the Promise of Eternity Changes Everything. And once again, our website is focusonthefamily.com/broadcast.
14: Sheila, John 14, 1 and 2 says, "Let not your hearts be troubled. Believe in God, believe also in me." So when you're looking at that, what hope does heaven offer when it comes to our disappointments in this life? There's so many people listening and watching, they're living in that disappointment, and you can fill in the narrative.
17: Yeah.
14: But this life is full of disappointment. Why do those promises of God, why do they give us hope?
17: Because he promised that he was going to prepare a place for us, and that when the time was right, he would come and get us. And even the fact he said, "Don't let your hearts be troubled," helps us understand. He knows our hearts are going to be troubled. You know, that we're going to have things that don't make sense. We're going to have disappointments. And the thing that I love about Christ's life, though, I think back to that night, his final night with his closest friends. And when they all walked down into the Garden of Gethsemane, and Christ asks his closest buddies to come further with him. But they're exhausted and they fall asleep. And I love that Luke, being the only one of the four gospel writers who's a doctor, who actually gives us this detail that Christ sweat blood, which is a condition called hematohidrosis, and it still happens today. But where it usually shows up is when people are being walked to their execution. It's where you're under the most extreme stress.
14: Death is imminent.
17: Death is imminent. But here's what I love. Jesus processed his pain in the presence of his Father. He didn't sit down and say, well, you know, this has always been the plan. Let's go. I'm ready. He was in agony of soul and spirit. Mm-hmm. And he poured that out. But I think when you tell God the truth, you make space for grace. When you hold on to all those feelings of being disappointed or being angry with God, but feeling, well, I can't tell him that. It's almost like you close the door.
14: Yeah.
17: But when in his presence, when you tell him the whole truth, I believe you make space for grace.
14: You know, Sheila, even that description is such a good reminder for us as believers who we get our sight down, kind of into this world rather than up into heaven, to be able to have that presence to say, Lord, okay, if you're going to take me in this path, I'm going to grab as many people on the way as possible. That is such a heaven forward-looking viewpoint. You know, again, back, not to toggle so boldly, but back to a more serious subject. You've been really open about depression, anxiety that you've experienced. And now, you know, I think the CDC, some of the latest information and research from the CDC, Center for Disease Control, I think one bit of research I saw, 50% of 15 to 25-year-olds, 50% are struggling with anxiety and depression. Kind of that post-COVID impact, but I'm sure the relentless bad news of everything. Everything's bad news, everything. And you can get it on your phone. You can get it certainly on your television. It just pounds us every day, 24/7. How does Scripture lift, or how should it lift us up above that fray? And what helped you specifically to say, okay, I'm not going to listen to those voices, I'm going to read the Word?
17: Yeah, well, a couple of things. One, I still take medication to this day. I take my little pill every morning with a prayer of thanksgiving that God has provided help for those of us who need that in this world.
14: Can I interject and just have you speak to the person who says, if the Lord loves me, I wouldn't need that medication?
17: But if you fell down and broke your leg, if the Lord loved you, would you break your leg? I mean, we don't say to, I wouldn't say to you, Jim, well, you've got glasses on, where's your faith? You know, you need to correct your vision.
14: Right, and I'm a full supporter of that. That's why I wanted you to say it, because so often we don't see it that way, you know, and brain chemistry plays a role in how we're feeling and how we express ourselves. So work with the Lord in the great science that he provided.
17: Yeah.
14: I mean, it's only through him we have those revelations, in my opinion.
17: And honestly, initially when I was in the psych hospital and my psychiatrist first wanted me to be on medication, I was like, no, no, no. I don't want to walk around grinning, talking to some imaginary dog and drooling on myself. He said, no, those are street drugs. We don't do those in here. But I came to understand that, you know, when your serotonin level is so low, that it restores you to a place where you can be who God has called you to be.
14: Yeah.
17: But when I read the Psalms, I have these volumes of this wonderful old British theologian who will tell you what was happening in David's life when he wrote that Psalm. And so Psalm 34 is one of my favorites. I mean, we love it because it's the Psalm that says, the Lord is close to the brokenhearted and saves those who are crushed in spirit. But it begins with, those who look to him for help will be radiant with joy. Mm. No shadow of shame will touch their faces. And at that point, David is on the run from Saul. He's lied to a priest, and it's going to cost that priest and 80 other priests and their families their lives. He's gone into another kingdom where Goliath was from, and he's lied, he's pretended, he's insane. The king kicks him out, and he's in a cave. And that's when he writes Psalm 34, because it starts with this terrible place he's in. But then he shifts and he says, but those who look to the Lord for help will be radiant with joy. No shadow of shame will touch their faces. Shame does not belong to us. Christ took shame on himself so that we can live without that.
14: Yeah. But again, such a battle of voices from within, right? You have to, outside of that, I mean, reading the Word, what were some of the spiritual disciplines that really helped you cope as well with those voices?
17: Well, you know, it's interesting. When you're in a psych hospital, they take away everything you could potentially hurt yourself with. You know, like they took away my hair dryer, my makeup, anything. It all goes into the Sharps box. But they left me with the one thing I could heal myself with. They left me with the Word of God.
12: Mm.
17: They didn't take that away. And I remember that very first night when I was so afraid. I mean, I felt I'd made a mistake going there, that, you know, would I ever get out of this place? My dad died in the psych hospital. Will I make it out of here? But, and in the night, you know what it's like in the middle of the night when you're having, when all those thoughts come, and it can be the hardest time to get through. So what I did was I would literally drag myself out of the bed and plant my feet on the floor. And I did not feel this, but I would repeat from Psalm 27, I believe I will live to see the goodness of the Lord in the land of the living. I've learned the only way I can counter the enemy's lies is with the truth of the Word of God. And I start where I am. I mean, did I believe it that night? No, I did not believe it. But I still believe that the Word of God is true.
12: Yeah.
17: And so and the nurse actually came in to check on me, because apparently I was saying it quite loudly. She wanted to make sure I wasn't actually thinking I was talking to somebody who was in the room. And I was like, nope, don't worry, talking to the Lord.
14: Yeah, I mean, it's so amazing. It's one of the things that breaks my heart with a lot of seminary students that have gone to Ivy League, you know, schools of theology. I've got a few in mind. They lose their faith there.
17: Isn't it sad?
14: And I've talked to a couple of them, and, you know, they'll say, well, I just read so much, I didn't believe the fables anymore. And that's such a dangerous place to be. The
17: yeah.
14: Word of God being true and believing it is the rock that we can rest on in this life.
17: It's interesting, though. One of the things I find really encouraging at the moment, one of my friends who works with Amazon is talking about the fact of the number of young men who are ordering Bibles at the moment.
14: That's encouraging.
17: And that just blows me away. And one of my friends, I'm sure you know her too, Jenny Allen, you know,
14: yeah.
17: we've been doing these crusades in all the different college campuses. And there's no bells and whistles, all the stuff that we thought, oh, we'll make it look really professional, like Vegas and people who love Jesus.
14: Yeah.
17: Well, probably not. We actually just need the Holy Spirit for that. So they'll just have these incredible, they'll preach the gospel and then invite people to come forward. Thousands of young people are getting saved and getting baptized.
14: Yeah.
17: And they don't want all the bells and whistles. They just want Jesus.
14: Well, didn't I tell you she is awesome? Sheila Walsh is such a remarkable storyteller. And unfortunately, we had to cut today's conversation short because we're going to come back again tomorrow and continue the discussion with Sheila, because she has more great insights about heaven that we want to make sure we share with you. What Sheila said at the end there is so true. All you need is Jesus to make him the Lord of your life. And I'll tell you what, it's the best decision you'll ever make. If you're in a spot where you'd like to learn more about what it means to become a part of God's family, get in touch with us. We have caring Christian counselors and other resources that will help provide you the information you need to say yes to Jesus.
18: And certainly one of the resources we would point you to is a little booklet called Coming Home. It's online as a downloadable document, and you can get that when you visit our website. Also, when you get in touch, please share how Focus on the Family has impacted you or someone in your family. 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And we heard from Tammy in Illinois, who told us, thank you for your commitment to helping marriages, families, and the unborn. 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What a terrific testimony that is.
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1: 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Ever since I came into the real estate business about 3 years now, she's really helped me out as far as answering any questions about real estate. 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Would I recommend Michelle to others? Yes, I would. If I don't understand certain things with documents, she makes you feel comfortable to explain it to you in a way that is easy to understand because of her knowledge of the real estate business.
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5: 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Written numerous books, including one of my favorites, Strong Fathers, Strong Daughters, and 10 Habits of Happy Mothers. She also hosts a podcast called Parenting Great Kids. Dr. Meeker, welcome into Life, Love, Faith, and Family. What a delight to have you.
7: You bet. So happy to be with you, Tim.
5: Hey, Meg, as we get started, you know, in the media, dads always get a bad rap. You and I have talked a lot about that, but, you know, buffoons, disengaged, non-emotional, absent. Yet, what's interesting, it's one of your favorite subjects. Meg, how did you ever get interested in dads?
7: I want to say by accident, or I want to say God really threw it into my lap. Here's how I got interested. You know, I've been practicing pediatrics for over 30 years now, so I've listened to thousands of kids. And I found that the kids who had their fathers come in with them, whether it was anxiety, depression, eating disorder, no matter what, they did better. And what I was also seeing as in our culture, dads were being bashed to pieces. And yet what I was seeing in real life was the kids who had even a dad present coming in with them did really, really well. So I started investigating it, this sort of saying, okay, what's going on in our culture? And then investigating what are the real scientific, what does the science show about the father effect on kids? And there was an enormous disconnect. And that's when I stepped into that space and said, I'm going to do something about this.
5: You know, one of my favorite books is your Strong Fathers, Strong Daughters book. Meg, I've recommended it to so many people. I mean, especially in the sports arena. A lot of those guys up there trying to figure out how to get connected with their kids and especially their daughters. And, you know, dads struggle a little bit in that area, especially when they hit puberty or whatever. But talk to us about what you've learned about dads and daughters.
7: You know, first of all, my Strong Father, Strong Daughter book, I really wrote it as a means to allow fathers to see what their girls thought about them, how they felt towards them, and what they wanted from them. And I believe that if a dad could sit behind his daughter's eyes for just a few moments, his life would change. What I found out is that daughters look up to their dads as the strong person, the protector, the one they can trust to keep them safe from the minute they're born. And as a daughter gets older, you know, into early elementary school years, she looks to her dad in the same way, but even more amplified. My dad is the one who's going to make sure I'm okay. My dad is the one who's the smartest, strongest man I've ever known. My dad is the one who's better than anybody else's dad out there. And then as they move into the preteen and teen years, girls, believe it or not, still look to their dads to be an example for how a man, boyfriend, teacher, brother, should treat them. And even though teen girls, preteen girls get very awkward towards their dads, daughters need their dads during that time of their life more than ever. And this is right when dads start to pull back. And I say to dads, don't pull back. Advance towards your daughter in a very gentle way.
5: What's interesting too, Meg, is in your research, you found some pretty powerful statistics, research related to that father-daughter relationship. Like, for example, dad influences whether or not she's going to be sexually active. That's a big time deal. You know that?
7: Yeah, it's a very big time deal. And particularly now when there's so much confusion around gender identity and this kind of a thing, the bottom line is the dad has an enormous effect on how a girl perceives herself sexually from a self-esteem standpoint. And studies show that if a daughter believes her father doesn't want her to be sexually active, even though he never says so, she is more likely to postpone sexual activity. In other words, a daughter reads what her dad thinks about her, and she follows that. She follows her perceptions of how her father feels because she wants to please her father. We also know, and this is really interesting, Tim, that daughters who have a father living in the home with them start their periods later in general, which is fascinating that a good father actually has an effect on physiology in his daughter. We don't know why that is, but we know that it is.
5: Amazing. And Meg, in that relationship, if they have this close bond, she is much more confident as a person, probably feels much more worthy of being loved, and is stronger in her female identity. I've seen things where they're less susceptible to mental health issues, substance abuse, peer pressure, and they're even smarter in school. I mean, are you finding the same thing?
7: Absolutely. You know, studies even show that if a father reads to his daughter first 6 months of life, first year of life, and they test her IQ when she's young, and then they test it a few years later, the daughters who had their fathers read to them early in life actually test higher on an IQ test than daughters whose father didn't read to them. I don't know if it's related to the time, to the facial interaction. It doesn't matter, really, because all we know is that a father spending time with his daughter has an enormous impact, not just on her IQ, but on her self-esteem, what she believes about herself. It has an important impact on depression, anxiety, school attendance, whether or not she finishes school, goes on to high school and college, and even professional schools. A good dad makes a huge difference in all aspects of a daughter's life, not just physically, physiologically, intellectually, but emotionally.
5: Meg, we'll turn this upside down on its head now, and the whole issue of fatherlessness. We know it's probably our greatest social ill. We know that the absence of dad, I'll say godly dads from the home, is an absolute disaster. And so in the midst of that, this father thirst, father hunger piece that we see in the literature a lot is a big time issue. I mean, when you don't have the love or affirmation or the blessing of your father, it can be not just emotionally dysregulating. It can lead to a lot of chaos, and you can wind up looking for the arms of your father in a lot of broken ways, can't you?
7: That's exactly what we're finding right now. You know, what we used to see is girls who didn't have a strong attachment to their father or a sense that they're loved by the father would gravitate towards the creepy guys. I don't know how else to say it. But now what we're finding is they're going towards another substitute, and that is social media. Because in social media, they can be any girl they feel a guy would desire. And so it's one step removed from even the authenticity of a relationship with a guy who's a ne'er-do-well. It's now an even fake relationship with a guy she thinks she's communicating with. And that, of course, is much more devastating on many different levels. So a girl who doesn't have a strong attachment to her dad, which she's born for, we're all born for connection and relationship, it's like you sort of gutted her, if you will. I don't know how else to describe what I see in girls who don't have a dad around. They feel gutted. And one of the most disturbing things to me as a female professional in our culture is that many women like me are communicating to men in our culture, we don't need you. We've got it covered. We can give our daughters everything they need. We understand them. We're just like them. You know, we've lived their lives. Nothing could be further from the truth. And we're doing an enormous disservice as women to our children, not just to men, by pushing them out of the home and making them what I call orbit the home. If they are in the home, they're just sort of peripheral.
5: Meg, I also want to shift our conversation for a moment over to, we're talking fathers and daughters. What about mothers and sons? And that, here we are, this cross-sex connection. But talk to us about mothers and sons, what you've learned.
7: Sure. You know, I wrote Strong Mothers, Strong Sons, probably selfishly because I had a son and I was concerned about what messages he was getting in our culture when he was pre-pubertal and then into the teen years, because this is when all the anti-male stuff really got going. So many single mothers and so many married mothers do the bulk of child rearing. And when it comes to sons, that can be tricky. A, mothers feel they don't understand their sons, because many times we don't. And they assume that their son's needs are like their daughter's needs. They're not. There are critical differences in parenting, for mother parenting sons and daughters. For instance, mothers need to understand that a mother gives a son a lot of security in the first 7-8 years of life. She's the one who's there. She's the nurturer. She's the one who hugs. You know, dad may be away. But as he enters adolescence, there's a psychological shift that goes on in a young boy, which is, gee whiz, I'm changing. I'm becoming a guy. Having my mom meet these needs feels a little weird and a little creepy. And then he goes into full-blown teen years. And the sense that he has to depend on his mother doesn't feel right to him. And he wants to get away. He wants to sort of be set free, if you will. He needs to find his way as a man. And the way a boy finds his way as a man is by watching and connecting with other good men. But many mothers don't sit well with this. They don't like it. They want to grab onto their sons. They want to keep meeting the kid's needs. They want to make sure that the kid is okay, that he's not getting bullied. This is very harmful to boys, because boys need to separate from their mothers physically and psychologically. And a lot of mothers, particularly single mothers, really resist this. And I really think, to a large degree, this is why we're seeing some boys in their 20s who really don't want to separate. They don't want to leave the home. They feel they need to protect mom. They feel that mom needs them and mom's communicating she needs them. So there's these mother-son dynamics that are very unique to the mother-son relationship that mothers need to understand in order to raise strong young men.
5: Meg, in that piece, it's interesting. I interviewed Warren Farrell recently. He wrote the book Boys in Crisis, and he was talking about how he had learned that roughhousing and that kind of parenting coming from a dad is so critical for children. especially boys. They need that kind of wiring. And so when you think about wanting to protect them, that mother-son relationship, and nurture them, you hear what I'm saying? There's some dynamics here that you're talking about. I think you're referencing those kind of things that we've got to press into.

0: Shirley, I mean, who wasn't really athletic or outdoorsy, she learned that. I mean, she got to the games. She could spit seeds with the best of them now. And she can chew out an umpire, no problem at all. She's in the game. But those dynamics, Meg, that's what we're talking about. These are important pieces.
1: Very, very important pieces. And I could tell you what she did right. I don't know her. I know you. But just from what you're saying, what you're describing, she allowed Zach to pull away and find his way as a young man. She didn't inhibit that. And a mother's natural instincts, particularly with a single mom, is to inhibit that because you feel it threatens the intimacy of your relationship, which it does. It threatens the bad part of your relationship. And what mothers need to realize is, A, boys bond to other people by being physical. You know, that's sort of their love language. I look at my son who's 32, and he gets together with his cousin who's 32, and within 15 minutes, somebody's on the ground. They're big, strapping men, but that's how they show love to one another. My son would never do that with me. So that physical aspect of that relationship with a young man is very, very important. Mothers don't have that, so we need to realize that. There's that sort of working out of, I sort of say, that little testosterone needs to meet the big testosterone. And this is why I think a lot of teenage boys are out of control who don't have a dad. Mom simply can't be the brick wall that he runs into. He'll motor his mother over. I see this over and over again. There are single moms who are actually afraid of their teenage boys who are angry and out of control. But here's a classic example of how a dad can get that son under control. It's a man-to-man challenge. You have to expose your son to good men. A coach, a pastor, a youth pastor, a teacher. For several reasons. Look at how that man treats other people. You know, create a picture in your mind of how a good man talks and acts and walks and treats people, and have as much interaction with that man as possible. I worked with some of the NFL players for a number of years, and I'll never forget one of the men said, "I always wanted a dad at home. I never had a dad, but I would go to my friend's house. And there was a dad there, and we would all eat dinner together. And the dad would sit at the table and talk, and the whole family would converse. And he said in his mind, one day I will have this." And of course he did. In other words, just seeing how a good dad behaved in a family context was enough for him to reproduce it later. That's powerful stuff.
0: Meg, this issue of parenting, what an opportunity, yet what a responsibility. And as I think about moms and dads out there, keep plowing dirt, keep going, because what you do does matter. At the end of the day, the heart of it, though, Meg, comes back to not just do I have authority, do I tell my kids to do the right things? It's really about, do I have a relationship with my son and or daughter? I mean, are we wired in together? Because that's really the piece here, Meg, that drives everything.
1: It's what we're born for. You know, if you don't have a healthy relationship in your life, a person feels, why should I be alive? I can have my work. I can make a lot of money. I can do this. But nothing matters, and you will never have peace in your life if you don't have a relationship with God and a relationship with a close family member, i.e. a parent. And it's really what makes you get up in the morning and work hard during the day. And the parent-child relationship is so critical to the child. And I think that as parents, we get so wound up in what we want during the day and what we want to do and what we feel we deserve, that we tend not to focus on our kids and go, okay, what do they need today? I'm talking about being present in a strong and healthy manner for your kids consistently. And that's what makes great kids turn into great adults.
0: And that relationship changes over time. Yeah, I think about our children, Megan and Zach, are grown now. And we were talking about Julie a moment ago. And Julie and Megan are so close as friends, too. You hear what I'm saying? And Julie and Zach are friends. They are. And

0: They would all throw down together. I mean, they would fight for each other. It's that bonding piece. And again, not easily done. It takes time and effort every day. I guess that's why they call it parenting. And what's interesting is it goes from the cradle to the grave, Meg. It never stops. So that's the beauty here.
1: And I tell dads, your kids, particularly your daughters, will take one man to your grave. One. It's their dad. Because you either want more time or you want more healing. And that's profound, but it's true. And I learned that by interviewing hundreds of women from my book, is that they either gushed about their dads or they burst into tears when I ask them about their fathers. And these are women that are in their 40s and 50s and 60s. You know, dad is that primary male attachment in your life. And that's why it's so critical to maintain and develop that and grow as they get older.
0: I wanted to ask you, if you wouldn't mind, just tell us a little bit about your 30-day challenge to help strengthen dads, for example. And you also, I know, do a lot of dad coaching. Where can people learn more about you? How can they get in contact with you?
1: Yeah. If they go to meekerparenting.com, they can either sign up for individual coaching or group coaching. And my 30-day challenge is fun. It's easy. You know, I give dads one little thing to do every day. And again, I did it because here's what I believe. It's never too late for any dad to work on his relationship with his daughter because his daughter wants it, even if she's an adult, even an older adult. And every dad is wired with everything he needs to be a better and a really good dad. And he just needs to know that, and he needs to believe in that, and he needs to just dive into that and move forward.
0: I don't know where you're at, Dad, what you're going through, but I know this. It's never too late to make a decision to become a good dad. And whatever time or breath God's given to you, boy, lock in there and ask him for the strength to help you do it. Always great to have you, Meg, on broadcast, and can't wait to have you back. Thank you so much for joining us.
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2: 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We look forward to having you with us again next time. 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
10: Ladies and gentlemen, this is Ram Chavez. I'm the musical director of the Veterans Band of Corpus Christi, and we have received a major invitation from the National American GI Forum, the organization that Dr. Hector P. Garcia organized in 1948 right here in Corpus Christi. We have a strong relationship with Dr. Hector, since in the beginning he had much to do with our success in getting organized, in kicking off the band and staying afloat. We have been asked to perform in Las Vegas on August the 3rd through the 6th. 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

0: Jesus said he is the way, the truth, and the life. No one comes to the Father but by him. And God is characterized throughout Scripture by the terms loving kindness and truth. You see, so often we want to praise him for stuff about us, but not about him. You're not just atoned for by love, it's loving kindness and truth.
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0: The psalmist is sharing some passages that would remind these Hebrews of what the Lord had declared to Moses back in Exodus. Turn back in Exodus chapter 33, Exodus 33. You see, because his loving kindness and his truth are together. They're together. Exodus 33, verse 18. Then Moses said, I pray thee, show me thy glory. And he said, I myself will make all my goodness pass before you. There you go. That's really important. It's his character. It's his goodness. And will proclaim the name of the Lord before you. And I will be gracious to whom I'll be gracious, and I will show compassion to whom I'll show compassion. But he said, you cannot see my face, for no man can see me and live. Then the Lord said, behold, there is a place by me, and you shall stand there on the rock, and it will come about while my glory is passing by. I'll put you in the cleft of the rock and cover you with my hand until I pass by. Then I will take my hand away, and you shall see my back, but my face shall not be seen. Now the Lord said to Moses, cut out for yourselves two stone tablets like the former ones, and write on the tablets the words which were on the former tablets which you shattered. God still reminds him of that, right? You know, but God's a gracious God. So be ready in the morning, and come up in the morning to Mount Sinai, and present yourself to me on the top of the mountain, and no man is to come with you, nor let any man be seen anywhere on the mountain. Even the flocks and the herds may not graze in the front of the mountain. So he cut out two stone tablets like the former ones, and Moses rose up early in the morning and went up to Mount Sinai, as the Lord had commanded him, and he took the two stone tablets in his hand, and the Lord descended in the cloud and stood there with him, and he called upon the name of the Lord. Then the Lord passed by in front of him and proclaimed, the Lord God, compassionate and gracious, slow to anger and abounding in loving kindness, And truth, who keeps loving kindness for thousands, who forgives iniquity, transgression, and sin, yet he will no means leave the guilty unpunished, visiting the iniquity of the fathers on the children and on the grandchildren to the third and fourth generation. And Moses made haste to bow low towards the earth and to worship. Because of thy loving kindness and truth, may you get all the glory. May you get all the glory. You see, our God is a God of truth. He's a God of truth. We see this throughout Scripture, that he has not concealed this either. He has not held it back. Psalm 40, verse 10, I have not hidden thy righteousness within my heart. I have spoken of thy faithfulness and salvation. I have not concealed, the psalmist writes, of thy loving kindness and truth to the great congregation. Thou, O Lord, will not withhold thy compassion from me. Thy loving kindness and truth will continually preserve me. His great love revealed in salvation, his truth, we see. Because of these things, may you have all the glory. Psalm 57, verse 8, awake my glory, awake harp and lyre. I will awaken to the dawn. I will give thanks to thee, O Lord, among the nations of the peoples. I will sing praises to thee among the nations, for thy loving kindness is great to the heavens and thy truth to the clouds. Be exalted, O God, above the heavens. Let thy glory be above the earth. Loving kindness and truth. Psalm 117, verse 1, praise the Lord, all nations, laud him, all peoples, for his loving kindness is great towards us, and the truth of the Lord is everlasting. Praise the Lord. We need to praise God for his loving kindness and his truth. For his loving kindness and his truth, for what he's done. Not to us, O Lord, not to us, but to thy name give glory because of thy loving kindness, because of thy truth. We know the Lord Jesus is the manifestation of God's truth. He is the way, the truth, and the life. No one comes to the Father but by him. What a gracious, wonderful God we have, and may he be glorified and not us, because of his great love and his truth. So then back to our passage, turn back to Psalm 115. Not to us, O Lord, not to us, but to thy name give glory, because of thy loving kindness, because of thy truth. And then he goes into the question that we had seen. Why should the nations say, where now is their God? I mentioned this earlier, but evidently the nation of Israel was in a state in which God was not intervening in a way that the nations could see. Most likely after their exile and when they came back out of exile. The nations were saying, where's their God? Where's their God now? Where is he now? Mocking. Folks, we need to be very careful that we don't cause others to blaspheme God. When we walk in a manner where God is disciplining us or whatever it might be, only God knows when we're disciplined. We know that, right? But when we're walking in a way because we're not walking with him, that people say, where is his God? Where is her God? That they mock our God because we're not effectively walking with him. You see, we need to be careful not to trust in anything other than the Lord. Not to trust in anything else. You have these people who claim to be Christians who trust in counseling or whatever it is. They trust in psychology. They trust in their own wisdom and ways. They trust in Christianese language and stuff from people on the radio, whatever it might be. Rather than believing the truth of God from the Word of God, so then, not to us, but to you be all the glory. Now notice as he moves on, he's going to make a comparison here. He's going to make a comparison between the true God and all the idols. He's going to compare now. But to our God, okay, where is their God now? But he's going to explain. Here's where God is in relationship to all the idols of the nations. Here you go. But our God, verse 3, is in the heavens. He does whatever he pleases. Their idols are silver and gold, the work of man's hands. They have mouths, but they cannot speak. They have eyes, but they cannot see. They have ears, but it cannot hear. They have noses, but they cannot smell. They have hands, but they cannot feel. They have feet, but they cannot walk. They cannot make a sound with their throat. Those who make them will become like them, everyone who trusts in them. So we have a comparison between our God and their idols. Our God and their idols. In spite of what one might say because of Israel's disobedience, the reality is our God is the true God, and theirs are idols. In spite of what someone might mock, this is the reality of our God versus the idols. Notice he says, but our God is in the heavens. He does whatever he pleases. He is far above his creation. He's in the heavens. And guess what? He does what he pleases. He is God. He does what he pleases. This speaks of sovereignty and deity. If you were able to do whatever you please and there are no consequences ever, then that puts you in a sovereign place. But for us, we are under him and there are consequences for what we do, whether it is rewards or punishment for those who don't know Christ. But he does whatever he pleases. And praise the Lord, he's good and he's righteous and he's loving, he's kind, he's holy and just. He is sovereign. You see, we need to recognize this. Our God is in the heavens. There's nothing that can thwart him. He does what he pleases. Look at Psalm 135. Psalm 135. Psalm 135, verse 3. Praise the Lord, for the Lord is good. Isn't that wonderful? Amen. Sing praises to his name, for it is lovely. Isn't that wonderful? For the Lord God has chosen Jacob for himself, Israel for his own possession. For I know that the Lord is great, and that our Lord is above all gods. Whatever the Lord pleases, he does. in the heaven and in earth, in the sea and all the depths. Do you remember Nebuchadnezzar after he repented, what he said? He thought he was the man. He thought he was the greatest guy since sliced bread. Look at all that I've done. Look at all the stuff. But God humbled him. Turn to Daniel chapter 4 and we see what Nebuchadnezzar says concerning God. We need to get a better view of our God from the Word of God. Daniel chapter 4, verse 34. I love this part because it seems to imply that we will see Nebuchadnezzar in heaven. Daniel chapter 4, verse 34. But at the end of the period, I, Nebuchadnezzar, raised my eyes towards heaven and my reason returned to me. And I blessed the Most High and praised and honored him who lives forever. This is the same guy that's making statues of himself and saying, when the whistles blow and all this stuff, you got to bow down and worship me, right? He's not saying that anymore, is he? He says he honored, he praised him who lives forever. For his dominion is an everlasting dominion. His kingdom endures from generation to generation. And all the inhabitants of the earth are accounted as nothing. Now, Nebuchadnezzar was the greatest guy on earth at that time, kingdom-wise. The world's empire, he was the leader. And look at what he's saying. All the inhabitants of the earth are accounted as nothing, but he does according to his will in the hosts of heaven and among the inhabitants of the earth. And no one can ward off his hand or say to him, what hast thou done? No one can do that. He does as he pleases. He does as he pleases. We have a tremendous God who is in the heavens. And he does as he pleases. Now notice in contrast to God who is in the heavens, who does what he pleases, he now contrasts with the idols of the nations. Back in Psalm 115, verse 4, their idols are silver and gold, the work of man's hands. And folks, idols are things in which we trust in. They are things in which we believe that if we give them honor or reverence or whatever it may be, that we might get helped in something. It's something beyond us. It's an idol. It's an idol. And idols are in anything that we put trust in. Yet that trust should only be reserved for God. Notice he says, their idols are silver and gold, the work of man's hand. Then he continues, they have mouths, but they cannot speak. They have eyes, but they cannot see. They have ears, they cannot hear. They have noses, they cannot smell. They have hands, they cannot feel. They have feet, they cannot walk. They cannot make a sound with their throat. They can't speak, they can't see, they can't hear, they can't smell, they can't feel, they can't walk. They can't make a sound with their throat. And not only this, they're not alive and they can't do anything. That's the idols of the nations. Do you see those silly little idols in like the Uber cars, you know, or whatever, or you go into a Chinese restaurant, there's a big gold fat guy there, you know. These are idols. They trust in them. But it's a piece of gold or a piece of fake gold or whatever it is. It doesn't speak. It can't hear. They can't feel. They can't walk. They can't do anything, and they can say nothing. They're completely inadequate for help. Completely inadequate. Now, folks, in this day and age, we don't have outright idols like this, although there's some like I just mentioned. But we don't. But we have things that we attribute our trust to at times. And God says to us, little children, guard yourselves from idols. Those things that you would subtly trust in other than the Lord. Whether it's about physical health or things like that, or there's all kinds of stuff. There's all kinds of fables and stuff out there. There's all kinds of stuff out there that Christians buy into and subtly trust in. And we need to, not just you all, we need to guard ourselves from idols. Guard ourselves from idols. They can't do anything. They can't say anything. And they're in opposition to the trust of the Lord. It is in opposition to trusting in the Lord. Guard yourselves from idols. And notice what he says. These people who trust in these have a horrible future ahead. If you trust in anything other than Christ, you have a horrible future ahead. Notice he says, those who make them will become like them. Everyone who trusts in them. And that's the key. They're trusting in them. They're idols. Pretty straightforward. Those who trust in them are going to become like them. And what does that mean? Well, what is it that characterizes these idols? They are without life. They are dead. and they cannot speak. Look at verse 5. They have mouths, they cannot speak. Middle verse 7. They cannot make a sound with their throat. Then look down at verse 17. The dead do not praise the Lord, nor do any who go down into silence. They're going to become like them in that they will no longer be able to express their will through their mouths. They will be dead and unable to speak, to exercise their wills. They'll be silent, those who go down into silence. You know, the Bible reveals what hell is like. It is created for the devil and his angels, but yet mankind rebelled. And when mankind rejects God's gracious offer of salvation through Jesus Christ, they are destined for the second death, the lake of fire. And it's burning with fire and brimstone. And it is also spoken of as black darkness. But here we see it's also silence. There's silence in hell. It's not a bunch of people conversing about all their good times back on earth. There's silence. Those who make them will be like them, and everyone who trusts in them, you will be eternally silenced. But notice the contrast. Verse 9, O Israel, trust in the Lord. He is their help and their shield. Israel, speaking of the Jewish people, those who were in a covenant relationship with the Lord, those who were now commanded to trust in the Lord. They're to trust in him because, look at, notice, he is their help and shield. And then notice we have a command to Israel's priests, O house of Aaron, trust in the Lord. He is their help and shield. Wonderful statement. He is their help and shield. Then we have a blanket statement that applies to all true believers. You who fear the Lord, trust in the Lord. He is their help and their shield. You who fear the Lord, trust in the Lord. He is their hope and shield. Do you fear in the Lord? Trust in him. Trust in him. We have all kinds of subtle things that pull our hearts away from trusting in the Lord. Trust in the Lord with all your heart. Do not lean on your own understanding. In all your ways, acknowledge him, and he will make your path straight. Don't lean on your own understanding. Those who fear the Lord. Well, who are those who fear the Lord? Those are those who have come into a right relationship with the living God through the forgiveness of sins that was provided through the seed of Abraham, the son of David, the Messiah, Jesus Christ, would come and die for our sins on the cross and be raised from the dead. See, the Bible makes it clear that all have sinned and fallen short of the glory of God. The wages of sin is death. Paul makes it clear there is no fear of God before their eyes, Romans chapter 3. Man does not fear God in his sinful state. But when we are forgiven, we are restored in a relationship with him, and we are caused to see him rightly as God, to see ourselves rightly as his creation, his forgiven creation, and to fear him. I love this. Psalm 130. Psalm 130. We have the reality that you can't stand before God. Psalm 130. But there is forgiveness with thee that thou mayest be feared. Who could stand? If you were to mark iniquities, O Lord, who could stand? Psalm 130. But there is forgiveness with thee that thou mayest be feared. Forgiveness is the key to the ability to fear God. It's our forgiveness in Christ that causes us to fear the Lord, to give him reverence, to be conscious of him in our actions, to fear his response, not of punishment, but of displeasure, grief, and discipline. It is the recognition of our own sinfulness and God's right to judge, yet his great forgiveness in Christ that draws us rightly before him to fear him. The fear of the Lord is the beginning of wisdom or beginning of knowledge. The reality is, if we've been saved, we've been called to fear the Lord. Called to fear the Lord. A lot of passages on this. Let me read a couple of these. Proverbs 3:7, do not be wise in your own eyes, but fear the Lord and turn away from evil. Proverbs 18:13, the fear of the Lord is to hate evil, the pride, arrogance, and the evil way. Proverbs 14:29, in the fear of the Lord there is strong confidence. His children will have a refuge. The fear of the Lord is a fountain of life that one may avoid the snares of death. Proverbs 15:33, the fear of the Lord is instruction for wisdom. Proverbs 16:6, by loving kindness and truth, iniquity is atoned for. And he says here, and by the fear of the Lord, one keeps away from evil. Do not let your heart envy sinners, but always live in the fear of the Lord. The Apostle Peter shares it this way. He shares in 1 Peter chapter 1, and if you address the Father as one who impartially judges according to each man's work, if you know he is the judge, and you know that you've been relieved from that judgment through the Son who gave himself for us, then you should fear God. He says, conduct yourselves in fear during your time stay upon earth, knowing that you were not redeemed with perishable things like silver and gold from your futile way of life inherited from your forefathers, but with precious blood as of a lamb unblemished, spotless, the blood of Christ. For he was foreknown before the foundation of the world, but has appeared in these last times for the sake of you. We know where to work out our salvation with fear and trembling. You who fear the Lord, trust him. You who fear the Lord, trust him. Trust the Lord. He is their help and shield. He's your help and shield. Again, I've shared this earlier, but trust in the Lord with all your heart. Do not lean on your own understanding. In all your ways, acknowledge him, and he will make your path straight. You see, throughout Scripture, believers are identified as those who trust in the Lord. And when they do so, they are actually blessed. Actually blessed. We're blessed to trust in him. And we are commanded to trust in him. He is our God above the heavens, does as he pleases, and he is our help. He is our protection and shield. If you're relying on anything other than Christ to help you and protect you, then I believe you're a very unhappy Christian. It is only Christ who is our shield and our help. Don't rely on anything else. Trust in the Lord with all your heart. With all your heart. Throw away all that junk you hear in those Christian radio shows. Unless it's the Word of God telling you to trust in Christ. He is our shield and our help. Take a look at Jeremiah 17. Jeremiah 17, verse 5. Thus says the Lord, cursed is the man who trusts in mankind and makes flesh his strength and whose heart turns away from the Lord. Cursed, trust in your flesh, trust in your man, you're cursed. Verse 7. Blessed is the man who trusts in the Lord and whose trust is the Lord. You're blessed. You're blessed if you trust in the Lord. And we're commanded to do that. You who fear, trust in the Lord. You see, because he's our shield and he's our help. And you see that in the psalmist who's trust in the Lord. You see them declaring the Lord being their shield. When they trust in him, you have these words coming from their mouths inspired by the Spirit that God is their trust. Psalm 46, verse 1, God is our refuge and strength. A very present help in trouble. That's what we need. Therefore, we will not fear, though the earth should change, though the mountains should slip into the sea, though the waters roar and foam, though the mountains should quake at its swelling pride, Selah. Isaiah 41:10, do not fear, for I am with you. Do not anxiously look about, for I am your God. I will strengthen you. Surely I'll help you. Surely I'll hold you with my righteous right hand.
1: 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Greg, would you summarize what we've seen in our psalm so far?
2: Yes, Dave, we've seen in this psalm already the call for God to receive all the glory and not man. 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And then we began to see a comparison and contrast between those who trust in dead idols and those who trust in the Lord. Oh, we are to trust in the Lord, and we need to take this exhortation to heart. Trust in the Lord, brothers and sisters. 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
9: 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And he defended her. 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Knowing the cross was coming in just a few days, he said, she's anointed my body for burial beforehand. 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In fact, he goes on to say, she has done a beautiful thing for me. They saw it as a waste. 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
13: Very thankful to be here again, Rob. Thanks.
12: Harlan, after that opening, I'm sure some listeners are wondering, now, how can your home actually help lower your tax bill? So that's where a reverse mortgage may come into play. Why are reverse mortgage proceeds treated differently from other sources of income?
13: Well, so many people, Rob, think that you sell your house when you do a reverse mortgage, but you don't. They're simply loan advances. It's not earned or investment income, so it never shows up on your 1040. It doesn't push retirees into a higher federal or state bracket or trigger any Medicare IRMA surcharges. Every dollar that comes from a house is a dollar that you don't have to withdraw and pay tax on from other sources, so you can control your brackets and the amount of money that you're making. It is not income. It is technically borrowed money, so it never goes on your 1040.
12: Yeah, of course. And let's talk about how that can be used as a part of a financial planning strategy, particularly using this tax-free home equity to manage the timing and even the amount of IRA or 401k withdrawals.
13: Yeah, it's really a big issue even when you take Social Security, because 80% of Social Security can be taxed. And when you're pulling money out of any IRAs, sometimes you're forced to with RMDs, but before that time comes, it directly lowers the annual tax bill if some of the money that you're using comes from the house itself. So smaller withdrawals simply keep income below key thresholds, whatever the planning is, standard deductions, bracket jumps, state tax cliffs. And meanwhile, the untouched retirement balance continues to compound and grows greater often than what you lose in the amount of equity, because that's continuing to grow untouched.
12: This strategy also may make Roth conversions more efficient. Walk us through how that works.
13: Well, I started working with Ed Slott a number of years ago on this. He's kind of an IRA guru, and we started running some numbers on Roth conversions, because a lot of people don't want to do Roth conversions because they got to pay so much tax, and it decreases the amount of money that they have in their investment account. So most advisors believe taxes are at a low point, so it makes sense to pay tax now, perhaps at a known lower bracket than what it is going to be later, and then that tax-free growth continues. Reverse mortgage cash can handle the conversion tax bill in April, instead of pulling even more out of the IRA to pay the taxes. So because the HECM also covers living costs, retirees can convert only the portion that keeps them within their desired bracket. So over time, that builds a pool of tax-free Roth assets that will never be taxed, and that, quite frankly, the heirs can inherit tax-free money instead of a taxable time bomb when mom and dad pass away.
12: Yeah. Now, you heard Harlan mention a HECM. That's a home equity conversion mortgage, kind of the technical name for a reverse mortgage. Harlan, there's also a portfolio protection benefit here, particularly regarding what's called sequence of returns risk. So how can a reverse mortgage help retirees protect their investments, specifically during a market downturn?
13: You know, this is something that I really never understood until I spent a lot of time with Dr. Wade Fowle, who does a PhD and a CFA that does tons of research on this particular issue. And you're forced to take money out when you need income in retirement, whether the market is up or down. So a lot of advisors simply use the reverse mortgage as a buffer asset that is drawn from whenever the markets go down. And when I saw some of his numbers, that if you never draw from your stock accounts when the market is down, you, of course, will never decrease the amount that's in there. Because if you lose 50% and you draw the money out at the wrong time, that will never have time to come back. So in strong market years, you flip the switch back and you can actually pay some of the money back, if you wish, to your home equity and use that HECM line of credit back and forth. 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
14: Great to have you with us today on Faith and Finance. 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Let's dive in. We're going to begin in Chicago today. Joy, go right ahead.
17: Yeah, I'd just like to ask for advice as far as my daughter that's going to turn 20 in December. You know, we're trying to figure out how she could start building credit. Okay. And she's not currently working right now. She just got her license for a nail technician. So just trying to guide her. I feel like I am lost myself. I've been in my job for 25 years in the medical field, so she's not interested in anything like that. But I would like for her to start, you know, building her credit.
14: Yes.
17: And saving.
14: Okay, yeah, very good. And the goal when you're just starting out is to build positive credit history while avoiding debt. And so we certainly don't want to take on any debt. We don't want to pay any interest. We don't want to develop that cycle of using debt to live beyond our means. And yet we recognize we live in a system that requires, or it's helpful to have, cost effective to have credit over time, whether you're renting an apartment or borrowing money to buy a car that fits into your budget. All of those things require good credit. So there's a couple of ways to go. One would be to become an authorized user on a parent's credit card. So, for instance, your card, if you have a long history of on-time payments and a low balance or no balance because you pay it off every month, then your daughter could be added to your account to benefit from your account's history, assuming the card issuer reports authorized users to the credit bureaus, which most of them do. Now, the risk there is, even if you don't ever give her the card or she doesn't have access to charge anything, the risk is if you had a missed payment or you had a balance that crept up over 30% of the limit, meaning you had a high credit utilization, then she would get your negative history along with the positive. So you just have to be careful there. But it is a strategy a lot of people use. The second, which is a little safer because it's, you know, separate from you, is to open a starter credit card in her own name. It could be a student card. It could be Capital One has some cards that are designed specifically for those with little to no credit just starting out. Could be a great option. I suspect if she's 19, she's probably already started to get the solicitations. I wouldn't just take whatever comes in the mail. I would probably, look and do some research, maybe on Bankrate or NerdWallet, and find out who has the best credit cards. The Saver card from Capital One was one that a lot of students use. But she's got to be very disciplined, and you've got to make sure there's safeguards in place, because, again, we wouldn't want to enable her to live beyond her means, not understanding the dangers of debt, and get into a difficult situation. Which leads me to the third option, which again is more safe, and that would be what's called a secured credit card, where you simply put a certain amount on deposit with a bank, and you'd again want to research who offers the most compelling secured cards. But you put a certain amount on deposit, let's say it's $200 or $300, they give you a limit equal to what's on deposit. You charge against it with budgeted items. So let's say there was a monthly subscription that she was already planning on. She's going to do it anyway. And it's budgeted, meaning she's got the money for it. She could let that hit the secured card every month. She pays it off in full. Now she's starting to get some positive credit history reporting to her credit file. And the nice part is that because it's secured, there's no risk. Because worst case, she charges up to the limit, $200, she's unable to pay it. Well, they're just going to take the money on deposit, pay it off, and she's done. And so it's secured by the balance of the deposit, which just means there's no risk of her charging money beyond what she has the ability to pay. So if she had, let's say, one card, either secured or unsecured, with a small recurring expense like gas or a streaming subscription, and she paid the statement balance in full every month, she would pay no interest. She'd keep low utilization, meaning the balance versus the limit. And then she would, over time, begin to build some credit history. But let me stop there and just get your thoughts on those ideas.
17: I really like and very helpful with those three ideas. I was considering adding her possibly on my credit card, even though they are asking me for her social security number.
14: Yes.
17: Is that something that I do need to give, like, besides her name and our home address, but she still currently lives at home? Is that something safe to give over the phone, her social security number? And is that necessary for them to add her social then?
14: It is necessary, and it can be safe. So it's necessary, meaning if she's going to be added as an authorized user and you've weighed the considerations I mentioned about all the history reporting, then yes, you would have to give them her social. And it is safe so long as you know who you're talking to, meaning you initiated the call to your credit card company using the phone number on the back of the card, not somebody calling you and claiming to be from your credit card company. But yes, as long as you initiate it, you know you're calling the right company, then yes, you could give them that social and add her as an authorized user. So, Lupe, I hope that helps. You sound like a great mom. Hey, stay on the line. I want to send you a resource to pass.

0: the more common and newer version of a reverse mortgage. 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And often that means the home needs to be sold, but you retain ownership of it until that time. Very similar to a conventional mortgage. 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So if for some reason the home was not valued enough at the sale to satisfy the loan balance, you'd then be responsible for that. With a home equity conversion mortgage or a reverse mortgage, the federal government is guaranteeing anything beyond the value of the home. Now, normally that's not an issue because the home continues to appreciate even as you're pulling money out systematically. And even if you live a long time, let's say you live to 120, you know, you still should have some equity. But if you did not, and let's say you were upside down, the home sale would be enough to cover it. Does that all make sense, though?
1: That does make sense. If I wanted to keep the home in the family, I would just sell it to a family member.
0: Yeah, it would just have to be, the mortgage balance would have to be repaid, and they could get that by getting a conventional mortgage or selling it. I've got to take a break. Let's finish up off the air, Deborah. We'll be right back on Faith and Finance. 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
0: 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Let's head right back to the phones. We'll head to Mississippi. Susie, how can I help?
4: Oh, thank you for taking our calls and helping us. I have one question.
0: Sure. Yeah, go ahead.
4: Okay. I have 4 months emergency fund. I don't have a retirement, but I live off my Social Security, and I own my home, and I have $75,000 on a CD in a bank that I just leave. Something came out today from the American Gold Reserve. I don't have any gold. I couldn't touch it. I don't have the money. But it said that they could take $5 gold pieces for $4.69, a minimum of five. Since I don't have big money like other people, should I do that or not do that?
0: Yeah. You know, I'd be careful there. So right now you said your house is paid off. You have about $75,000 in the bank. And then on top of that, you have 4 months emergency funds. Is that right?
4: That's correct.
0: Yeah. And so normally what we would say is you wouldn't want generally more than 5% of your investable assets in gold. And so if we were to say, okay, let's set your emergency fund aside, that's not investable. But beyond that, let's say, you know, we'd take the $75,000, that'd be around $3,750, 5%. If we went to a full 10%, which I would say is the most you'd want to do, that'd be $7,500. So I think somewhere in that 3,700.

0: 5,500 to 7,000 is probably, you know, the right move for you. But keep in mind, the reason I don't love gold for you here is you don't have a lot in the way of assets to depend on, and gold doesn't produce an income, so no interest and no dividends. Its price can be quite volatile, more volatile than stocks and bonds, at least historically that's been true. And, you know, it's very illiquid, because if you're buying physical gold, now in order for you to sell it, you've got to find a dealer and you might have to pay a premium. And, you know, it's just not easy, not to mention the fact that you've got to store it and somewhere safe. So I just think, you know, for somebody who's got, you know, plenty of retirement assets and they want to have a way to have a hedge against inflation or against a, you know, a situation where we had a geopolitical event, then I think having that 5 to 10% position in gold makes sense. Somebody in your situation where you've got a nice nest egg, the 75,000, but you might need it in the future for long-term care or something like that. I would just be very careful about having something like gold that's illiquid, that can be expensive to sell, and that you have to store, and again, has no income or dividend associated with it. Does that make sense, though?
1: It does, and I think I always hear you, and you always say that you don't talk to folks if you have less than 100,000, and I know I'm nowhere near that, so that's why I needed to know.
0: Well, I'm happy to do it, and let me just clarify for the benefit of others. I'm happy to talk to anybody. We've got a lot of people that call this program that are in a really desperate situation, and we just want to serve God's people no matter how much or how little you have. What you probably have heard me say is that many advisors, their business model prevents them from taking accounts where they're managing it of less than 100,000. In some cases, it's less than 250,000. So that's, you know, probably what you hear me referring to. That has nothing to do with me. I'm not an advisor. I just lead this nonprofit ministry to equip God's people. But you will find that a lot of financial advisors are unable to take investment accounts of less than 100,000. So hopefully that helps, Susie. If I can help you further along the way, don't hesitate to reach out. LaDonna's in Chicago. LaDonna, go right ahead.
2: Hi, I was calling, I listen to you all the time, and I'm not calling about investments or anything. I have a lot of debt that I am overwhelmed with, and I'm trying to get my life together and get on track. My husband passed away a while ago, and I used all my savings that I had, and I'm just, I don't know what to do right now. I got into a program where they're getting my interest rates reduced so that I can pay a little bit at a time toward my bills, but I'm not seeing anything good out of it. I don't know. What
0: type of program is it, LaDonna? What's the name of the company you're working with?
2: Morning Law.
0: Okay, I'm not familiar with that. Are they describing it as credit counseling or debt management, or are they calling it debt settlement? Is there any terms that you recognize?
2: Debt settlement.
0: Yeah, debt settlement. That is not something I recommend at all, because the strategy of debt settlement, if that's what it is that they stop paying your bills and let you get past due, and then they try to come in behind you after you get past due and use that as negotiating, ability to try to negotiate a reduced payoff. The problem is it can trash your credit in the meantime. It just creates a lot of problems. Instead, what I would like for you to do, LaDonna, is visit with my friends at Christian Credit Counselors. They're a wonderful ministry. They're all believers. And they're going to get you into a program where you don't have to stop paying your bills. You don't get past due. You don't have collections calling. You don't trash your credit. 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You can contact them on the internet if you prefer, but you're going to schedule a phone call where they're going to review your situation. They'll tell you exactly what they can do for you, and they've worked with thousands of our listeners, LaDonna, and they'll get you pointed in the right direction, okay?
2: Okay, sounds good. I so appreciate it.
0: Thank you, LaDonna. God bless you, and we appreciate your kind remarks about the program. So thankful for your calls, for you listening, being a part of the program. Thanks also for your great emails and encouragement that come through the mail as well. Let me say thanks to my team today. I certainly couldn't do this without them. Taylor Standrich, Devin Patrick, and Robert Youngblood, plus the incredible team behind those gentlemen here at FaithFi. You have a great day. May the Lord bless you, and come back and join us tomorrow. We'll see you then. Bye-bye.
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9: 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We kind of like the truth, but we don't like it enough. We still think we can get something from the world. And we want to get it before we're willing to commit to the truth and to doing what's right. 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
12: I was riding home from elementary school on my bike one day when a classmate asked me for a ride. I pulled over and he sat sideways on the crossbars as I resumed pedaling. I turned onto Oakmont Avenue when all of a sudden I was literally flying. I enjoyed the feeling for a nanosecond until I realized my bike was no longer with me. My landing removed freckles from my body. I sat up, turned around, and saw Charlie and my bike. In fact, he was wearing it. I ran over to my buddy and noticed that one of his arms looked like a map of Florida. An ambulance took Charlie to a hospital, and I slowly walked my bike home, wondering what had happened. My mom called Charlie's mom and kept up with his progress. Charlie returned to school with a brand new white cast when something happened among my classmates, I heard kids saying, "Did you hear that Timmy broke Charlie's arm?" Some of my friends would sign Charlie's cast and glance over at me. I was an outcast until his cast came off. Months later, I was at Charlie's house, and he said, "I know why we wrecked." He said, "I started swinging my legs while you were pedaling, and all of a sudden my heel went into the wheels of the front spokes and stopped us. It was my fault." Wow. Mystery solved. Sometimes we have shame and guilt when we are innocent. But, guilty or not, the feeling of being an outcast is awful. However, the guiltless one, Jesus, took all of our shame to the cross, and we can become a new creation in Christ. And that is good news we all can share.
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14: Unforgiveness in our lives reveals a prideful self-righteousness at the core of our being that's incompatible with the gospel of Jesus Christ. 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
15: Welcome to Living Hope with Pastor Philip Miller. I'm Pastor Larry McCarthy, and we're so glad you've joined us for our series through the Sermon on the Mount. Now, Pastor, since unforgiveness is really just not compatible with following Jesus, help us. What's the connection between the forgiveness we receive from God and the forgiveness we now extend to others?
16: Yeah, so in this prayer request, "Forgive us our debts as we forgive our debtors," there's an assumption, isn't there? The assumption is the forgiveness we're asking for God to provide to us is the same kind of forgiveness we're going to be extending to others. And so there's a question, what's the relationship here? You know, Jesus will elsewhere, he'll say, you know, if you do not forgive the sins of others, you will not be forgiven, right? So in other words, there's a connection between the forgiveness we receive and the forgiveness we extend.
15: Okay.
16: What is the relationship? That's the question. And a lot of times we assume it's causation. If I forgive, then God will forgive me. If then, it's a causative relationship. But the problem with that is then I'm actually earning forgiveness by my behavior. And that's self-righteousness, and that's not the gospel. The gospel is that God freely forgives us. But here's the point, and this is where Jesus is going today. It's not a causation relationship. It's a coordination relationship. To be forgiven is to forgive. It's the same muscle movement, the same muscles that are receiving mercy and forgiveness and grace must naturally and necessarily flow and actually extend mercy, forgiveness, and grace as well. That's where Jesus is going today.
15: Stay tuned, beloved, because after the message, Pastor Philip is going to speak to the hearts of those who are really struggling to forgive. But now, let's go to the pulpit of the Moody Church as we explore the relationship between humility and forgiveness. This is part two of the sermon, "Forgive Us Our Debts." Now grab your Bibles. We're in Matthew chapter 6, verses 9 through 15.
14: In this prayer, Jesus is inviting us to bring all of our debt-ridden sin to our Father. Father, forgive us our debts. For if we confess our sins, he is faithful and just and will forgive us our sins and will cleanse us from all unrighteousness. 1 John 1:9. But notice that's not where the prayer stops. It continues. Forgive us our debts as we also have forgiven our debtors. There is a connection between the forgiveness we receive and the forgiveness we extend. Do you see that? There's a connection between the forgiveness we receive and the forgiveness we extend. Jesus puts an even finer point on it in verses 14 to 15. For if you forgive others their trespasses, your heavenly Father will also forgive you. But if you do not forgive others their trespasses, neither will your Father forgive your trespasses. Now, the language has shifted here. We've gone from debts to trespasses. We're still talking about sin, but the imagery is different. Trespassing is crossing the line, crossing a line. A debt is when I fail to give someone what is rightfully due to them. A trespass is when I cross a line and I do something I shouldn't have done. Okay? So if I fail to love as I ought to, that's a debt. But if I do harm instead, that's a trespass. So if you are familiar with theology, we have sins of omission, which create a debt. I omitted to do the thing I was supposed to do. And sins of commission. This is something where it's a trespass. I've done something I shouldn't have done. I crossed a line. But once again, the core idea here is what will we do with the sin? Whether it's a debt or a trespass, the central issue is will we forgive? Will we forgive? And Jesus is saying, somehow, my own forgiveness before God is connected with the forgiveness I extend to others in this life. You see that? For if you forgive others their trespasses, your heavenly Father will also forgive you. But if you do not forgive others their trespasses, neither will your Father forgive your trespasses. Now, verses like this kind of mess with you, don't they? Is this messing with you? Is this rattling? Is it disquieting? Is it unnerving? I think Jesus knows exactly what he's doing. He wants us to wrestle with this. He wants it to like throw us off our balance so that we try to figure out what is going on here. What is the connection between the forgiveness we receive and the forgiveness we extend? What's the connection? Now, I'm not going to answer that right away. I want to take you to one other passage, Matthew 18. Because in Matthew 18, Jesus tells a parable about forgiveness that helps us understand how this connection works. So turn in your Bibles. We're going to go to Matthew 18. I normally don't make you turn, but let's do that today. Matthew 18, verses 21 to 35. Then Peter came up and said to him, Jesus, Lord, how often will my brother sin against me and I forgive him? As many as seven times? I love this. How often do I have to forgive people? Come on, like seven? Peter reaches for the biggest number he can think of, right? Seven. Jesus says, verse 22, I do not say to you seven times, but 77 times. Ah! Then Jesus tells the story, verse 23. Therefore, the kingdom of heaven may be compared to a king who wished to settle accounts with his servants. When he began to settle, one was brought to him who owed him 10,000 talents. Okay, pause for a second. We are not familiar with these economic numbers. Let me explain this. A talent was worth 20 years' wages for a blue-collar laborer. 20 years' wages. So let's say $40,000 a year times 20 years, $800,000, one talent. He owes 10,000 of these talents. So $800,000 times 10,000 is $8 billion. Okay? It would take him, at his current earning rate, 200,000 years to pay off this debt. Okay? So this is not Elon Musk where he can just buy Twitter over the weekend, okay? He doesn't have that kind of largesse. Verse 25. And since he could not pay, his master ordered him to be sold with his wife and children and all that he had, and payment to be made. Common practice in those days. Verse 26. So the servant fell on his knees, imploring him, have patience with me, and I will pay you everything. Can he do that? No. Verse 27, and out of pity for him, the master of that servant released him and forgave him the debt. But when the servant went out, he found one of his fellow servants who owed him 100 denarii. A denarii was a daily coin paid to day laborers. It was a day's wages. So let's just use our annual salary of $40,000. That's $150 per working day, okay? 5 days a week. So this is roughly $15,000 debt. It's a substantial amount, but nothing compared to the $8 billion he just got forgiven, right? Okay. He found one of his fellow servants who owed him 100 denarii, and seizing him, he began to choke him, saying, "Pay what you owe." So his fellow servant fell down and pleaded with him, "Have patience with me, and I will pay you." He refused and went and put him in prison until he should pay off the debt. When his fellow servants saw what had taken place, they were greatly distressed, and they went and reported to their master all that had taken place. And his master summoned him and said to him, "You wicked servant, I forgave you all that debt because you pleaded with me. And should not you have had mercy on your fellow servant as I had mercy on you?" And in anger, his master delivered him to the jailers until he should pay off all his debt. So also my heavenly Father will do to every one of you if you do not forgive your brother from the heart. So once again, we see that there is a connection between the forgiveness we receive and the forgiveness we extend. To put it succinctly, unforgiving people are unforgiven people. Unforgiving people are unforgiven people. That's what Jesus is saying. There's a heavy reality, isn't it? There's a gravity to forgiveness. Secondly, there's a symmetry of forgiveness. The symmetry of forgiveness. In the Lord's Prayer, in Jesus' exposition in verses 14 and 15, and in this parable that Jesus tells in Matthew 18, in all three of these passages, there is a connection between the forgiveness we receive and the forgiveness we extend. But the question is, what is the connection? I want to suggest to you that the connection is not one of causation, but one of coordination. The relationship is not one of causation, it is one of coordination. What do I mean by that? Causation, we're familiar with this, cause and effect. If the connection between the forgiveness we receive from God and the forgiveness we extend to other people is one of causation, what we would be saying then is that God forgives me because I forgive others. That his forgiveness depends on my forgiveness. And that it is up to me to earn forgiveness from God by my forgiveness of other people. But is that the gospel? No. I hope you say it really loud. Is that the gospel? No. No. No, that's salvation by works. That's earning forgiveness by what I do. And the Bible is abundantly clear. Ephesians 2, 8, and 9. "For it is by grace that we are saved through faith. And this is not of ourselves. It is a gift of God, not by works, so that no one can boast." The connection between the forgiveness we receive and the forgiveness we extend cannot be one of causation. Because that would be a denial of the gospel and a contradiction of the overwhelming clear teaching of the scriptures. So what is the connection? I'm going to suggest that it is one of coordination. Coordination. That when it comes to forgiveness, receiving and extending go together. That when it comes to forgiveness, receiving and extending go together. In other words, there's a symmetry to forgiveness. That those who have received forgiveness naturally and necessarily extend forgiveness to others. They're coordinate actions. They go together. It's like inhaling and exhaling. Forgiveness received and extended. It is one act, one muscle group. Or to put it differently, it is like roots and fruits. Healthy roots lead to healthy fruits. unhealthy roots lead to unhealthy fruits. If we are rooted in the forgiveness of God, the tree of our lives will bear the fruit of forgiveness toward one another. It is the natural and necessary outgrowth of where we've been planted. And conversely, if we are not rooted in the forgiveness of God, the tree of our lives will bear the fruit of unforgiveness toward others. Jesus said, "You will know a tree by its fruit." So the root of forgiveness naturally and necessarily bears the fruit of forgiveness. The fruit of unforgiveness betrays a lack of forgiveness at the root, you see. Because unforgiveness, friends, is ultimately rooted in pride. It's ultimately rooted in pride. Think about it. To be unforgiving, you have to feel superior. You're standing in judgment over the other person that you're mad at. You're looking down at them. And you feel morally superior. I'm better than they are. I'm self-righteous. They're the problem, not me. But self-righteousness is not the posture of a soul that has received forgiveness from God. Each of us, friends, has amassed an infinite debt before God. He's given us life and breath and everything else. And instead of honoring Him and living for Him as He deserves, we've hijacked our lives and spent them on ourselves. And we find ourselves 8 billion plus in debt when it comes to God. 200 lifetimes can't even pay it off. And God forgives all of that debt in Jesus Christ. When Jesus died in our place and for our sake and bore our sin and shame on the cross and rose again so that we might be right with God forever, friends, everything changed. Our debt is paid. We stand in grace. We're recipients of mercy. We are pardoned and forgiven, and it humbles us to the ground. Forgiveness, by definition, slays pride in our hearts. There's no room for superiority or self-righteousness, no room for looking down on other people. Friends, don't you see? The unforgiveness in our lives reveals a prideful self-righteousness at the core of our being that's incompatible with the gospel of Jesus Christ. Unforgiveness comes from self-righteous pride. And self-righteous pride can't grow in a heart that's overwhelmed by the grace of God's forgiveness. It just doesn't belong there. Forgiveness, you see, it works on us. It humbles us. It amazes us. It graces us. It changes us on the inside. And it becomes the very thing that then allows us to forgive other people. Friends, the same pride that keeps us from asking for forgiveness and receiving it is the same pride that keeps us from forgiving other people. And the same humility that comes from being forgiven is the same humility that enables us to then forgive others as well. Because forgiven people forgive people. Forgiven people forgive people. Isn't that how the gospel works on us? That we have received mercy so that we might extend mercy. We've received grace that we might be conduits of grace. We've received forgiveness that we might pass on forgiveness. There's a symmetry to forgiveness. You see it. You see it.
15: This is Living Hope with Pastor Philip Miller. I'm Pastor Larry McCarthy. We're so glad you've joined us today as we explore the humility it takes to forgive others. Now, Pastor Philip, you said that our forgiveness flows naturally from God's forgiveness, not the other way around. All right, can you speak to the listener who's out there today who genuinely wants to forgive somebody, but they just can't do it?
16: Yeah. I mean, and that's real. We all live there, right? That we're in life. There are people that have really wounded us and it hurt and it was not okay and what they did was wrong and it's not been made right, mm-hmm. you know? And so one of the ways we cope through that kind of pain and trauma is we hold on to it. We feel stronger and more powerful if we just don't let it go, you know? But it's actually crippling us. It's making us bitter. It's making us self-absorbed. It's ruining our joy. We're trapped.
17: Yes.
16: In all of it. And of course we know in theory, like forgiveness would be a good thing, but like it feels like to forgive is to say it was okay and I deserved it and it didn't really matter and all those kinds of things. And of course that's not what forgiveness is. Forgiveness is realizing I don't have to be the one to make them pay the debt.
17: That's right.
16: I can actually let this go entrusted in the hands of God and let him take it from here. So I think it's important to call it what it is. It's like they sinned against me. It hurt. It was wrong. It should not have happened. Mm-hmm. It was really bad what they did. Mm-hmm. I'm not denying any of that. We're calling a spade a spade. That's what it is. And at the same time, putting that in the perspective of God has forgiven me so much. I owe my Heavenly Father so much more.
17: Yeah.
16: And I have failed God time and time again. And Jesus loved me enough. He came, he died for me. My sin debt against God was $8 million worth of debt I could never repay. And mm-hmm. so this sin, this $15,000 debt that's been inflicted on me, which is real, and I'm not minimizing it, but it is way smaller than what I owed God and what he forgave me.
17: Yeah.
16: And so when I realize I'm a great sinner who's been saved by grace and that God has forgiven me lavishly in Jesus Christ beyond anything I ever deserved, when I let that forgiveness wash over me, it starts to bring everything back into focus and into it contextualizes it. I see it for what it is. It's a small thing related to what God's forgiven me. And having been forgiven so much, and I don't deserve that, I've got to stop feeling superior to this person that hurt me. I've got to, in humility, just say, you know what? I'm going to forgive. And when I forgive, I'm not saying it didn't matter. I'm actually entrusting it into the hands of God. And I'm saying, God, you take justice from here. I'm not going to litigate. I'm not going to be the judge, jury, and everything to make the prosecutor and make sure they pay. Like, I'm putting this in your hands, knowing that at the end of the day, every sin that's ever been committed, every injustice will be either paid for in hell or by Jesus on the cross, but justice will be done. And I'm putting it in the hands of God. That's what actually allows me the freedom and humility to actually forgive and to walk free.
17: Mm.
16: And when I do that, I'm stepping into a kind of gospel framework and grace in my life that allows me to be a part of what God's doing to bring healing and redemption into the world, to be a conduit of his grace toward others. Not only have I received grace, but now I'm extending it. I've received forgiveness. I'm extending it. I've received mercy. I'm extending it. I've received compassion. I'm extending it. And so I'm actually participating in the healing that God is bringing into the world as I'm allowing the gospel to increasingly shape my life. Mm-hmm. So there's great freedom and actually service in forgiveness for the sake of the souls of others as well. We're loving our enemies. We're doing good to those who have harmed us, just like God has done for us in Jesus Christ. It's very gospel logic, isn't it? As the way this works in our lives.
17: Boy, that is so practical. The humility that we appropriate not only allows us to receive forgiveness, we can give it as well.
16: Mm.
17: Oh, be encouraged today, beloved. Living out this gospel logic isn't a solo journey. It takes a community standing together. We're so glad you're part of the Living Hope Listening family. 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
22: Ladies and gentlemen, this is Ram Chavez. I'm the musical director of the Veterans Band of Corpus Christi, and we have received a major invitation from the National American GI Forum, the organization that Dr. Hector P. Garcia organized in 1948 right here in Corpus Christi. We have a strong relationship with Dr. Hector, since in the beginning he had much to do with our success in getting organized, in kicking off the band and staying afloat. We have been asked to perform in Las Vegas on August the 3rd through the 6th. 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Box 8606, Corpus Christi, Texas 78412. And we'd like to thank you and hope that you will once again support the Veterans Band to accomplish one more recognition of our city of Corpus Christi, our veterans community, our military community, and all our communities that we have performed for in 40 years.
23: This past October, Canada's Parliament introduced legislation that tightens the country's borders. Through Canada's Border Plan, the Government of Canada is investing $1.3 billion in concrete action to keep communities safe on both sides of the border. The Border Plan provides $200 million to Public Safety Canada and the Communication Security Establishment Canada to support enhanced gathering of intelligence on transnational organized crime and illegal fentanyl, and to enable sharing with law enforcement partners across Canada and the United States. If you are a follower of Jesus Christ, God cares about how you live your life. The moment you trusted Christ as your Savior, you are set apart from your old life, from the principles of the world that tell us we are free to live any way we want. The word Christian means belonging to Christ, and because we do, we are called to be like Him in the way we think, act, live, and love. So we shouldn't be surprised that Paul writes this in 1 Thessalonians 4, verse 4, that each of you should learn to control your own body in a way that is holy and honorable. Paul calls us in Romans 12, verse 1, to present our bodies as a living sacrifice. God cares about how we use our bodies, what we take in, what we do, and how we live. Our culture tells us that self-control is outdated and that desire should always lead the way. Scripture tells a different story. Holiness is not about shame or suppression. It's about stewardship. When we learn to govern our lives with God's wisdom, we honor both the giver and the gift. I'm Bob Beasley, and these have been Words from the Heart.
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1: We consider it a privilege that you've joined us today for Ancient Words for Modern Times, a ministry of Annabelle Baptist Church in Corpus Christi, Texas. It is our prayer that you will grow deep in the Word of God and that we can be of assistance to you in that effort, as Robert Simmons teaches from God's time-tested Word, the Bible. And we would remind you that God's Word is an ancient document, but it is still the most relevant book for you in your life today that has ever been written. We join Robert now as he opens the vast treasure chest of God's Word.
2: This morning we will be in Judges chapters 13, 14, 15, and 16. I just scared some of you thinking that we were going to cover four chapters this morning. And I want you to know it's not verse by verse, so don't get too nervous. We're going to cover the last of our judges in this series this morning. We're covering Samson, and Samson is a unique character, and so we will find him here in Judges 13, 14, 15, and 16, but amazingly, we find him also in Hebrews chapter 11, where he is in Faith's Hall of Fame. And if you're like I am, you're looking at a guy like Samson as you look at his life and say, how in the world did a guy like that wind up in Hebrews chapter 11 with all the heroes of the faith? Because, as you and I know, his life was a hot mess. And so we're going to look at his life a little bit this morning. In going to that, I wanted to talk about something that happened in 1972. And that may date me a little bit, but that was back when I liked the Dallas Cowboys, okay? It's not that I don't like them now, it's just that they're not the same, okay? The 1972 version was just a different version of the Dallas Cowboys. And I mean, they had Walt Garrison. He's a cowboy, you know, that was really a cowboy that was a cowboy. And so many of those big names that were back there. Well, during 1972, the Dallas Cowboys had come to the divisional playoffs, and they were playing against San Francisco. And as they played San Francisco and the game was going, it wasn't going too well. As a matter of fact, in the kickoff, the first kickoff to San Francisco, it was run back by San Francisco 97 yards for a touchdown. So at the end of the first quarter, the score was 7-3 San Francisco. In the second quarter, the Cowboys did a little bit better. They scored 10 points, but San Francisco scored 14 points. You do the math. They're still not winning the game. As a matter of fact, they're getting further and further behind. It didn't improve in the third quarter because the Cowboys didn't score at all. And San Francisco scored another 7 points. And so what it looks like is that there's not much way to pull this out, because by the last 2 minutes of the fourth quarter, nobody scored any more points. So we're standing with a score with 2 minutes left in the game, with 13 points for the Dallas Cowboys and 28 points for the San Francisco 49ers. Now, you would think that that would not be a good place to be, because it's not. As a matter of fact, there was a quarterback at that time who not many people knew about. As a matter of fact, he wasn't starting quarterback at that time, but he happened to be quarterbacking at the time. His name was Roger Staubach. You and I know him as the comeback kid. And what happened during that game with 2 minutes left was Roger Staubach came on the field, and he drove the Cowboys down to the goal line, and they scored, and then they recovered an onside kick, and they drove the length of the field and scored again. And at the end of the game, they had won the game with 53 seconds still left on the clock. Now you say, well, why are you telling a story like that? And the reason I'm telling that is because Samson reminds me of that story, because there are some people sitting here listening to me right now who feel like you have blown everything you have and done it all wrong, and there's no hope for you. But I want you to know, as long as you've got breath in you, there's still time on the clock. And Samson is such a good reminder of how that works in our own lives. When we open up in chapter 13, we see the same old story we've been seeing all the way through Judges. Israel, even though they had been delivered many times by a judge, blow it again. And so God hands them over for 40 years to the Philistines. And so now they are under oppression. They've lost their freedoms. Things are not going well again. And so they're crying out to God. Now here's something I need us to remember. It will help us all of our lives. If God makes a promise, it is always good. When God makes a covenant, he will always stand by it. It does not depend on your faithfulness. It depends on God's faithfulness. Now, if we ever lose sight of that, then we begin to be defeated. But if you want to have victory in your life, what you got to remember, it's not depending on you. It's depending on him and his faithfulness. He will always come through. You and I, we're going to mess up. Okay? So we're going to look at this story a little bit further. So God's going to, because of his faithfulness, he's going to raise up a deliverer. Now, how many of us don't want to be used by God? When I meet Jesus face to face, I want to hear, "Well done, good and faithful servant." How many of y'all want to hear that when you get to heaven? Well done, good and faithful servant. So I want to walk through three things very quickly. And I say very quickly. Y'all know when I say very quickly, that's preacher talk. It doesn't really mean anything. Except for we're going to go through those three points. The first of those points that I'd like for us to talk about is this. The person that God uses is going to have to be separated to God in order to be used by God. So I have to be separated to God to be used by God. Look with me at chapter 13, beginning in verse 2. It says, "Now, there was a certain man of Zora." How many of y'all have been to Zora? Not many Zorites. "Of the family of the Danites, whose name was Manoah." I have to stop with Manoah. Isn't that a cool name? As I said this morning, if we had another kid, my wife fell off the front floor, you know, right out there in the floor. But I thought, man, if we had another kid, I'd name that boy Manoah. That's just such a cool name. Then I'd have Nat and Zach and Chad and Avery and Bethany and Manoah. You got to admit, that's a good Bible name. Anyway, that's not the sermon. Let's keep going. "And his wife was barren and had borne no children." So he's married to a woman who cannot conceive. "Then the angel of the Lord appeared to the woman and said to her, 'Behold, now you are barren and have borne no children, but you shall conceive and give birth to a son.'" So this angel shows up, and the first thing he does is confirms this. He says, okay, it's a fact that you are a barren person, but because God is God, he's about to turn that around because God has a plan in place. Verse 4, "Now therefore, be careful not to drink wine or strong drink, nor eat any unclean thing. For behold, you shall conceive and give birth to a son, and no razor shall come upon his head, for the boy shall be a Nazarite to God from the womb, and he shall begin to deliver Israel from the hands of the Philistines." Here's what he just said. Because I'm going to use this boy, he is going to be under some special rules, okay? In other words, your son can't be like the rest of the kids. The rest of the kids are going to do what kids do, but I want your son, I want you to teach him from very early on that he's got to be different because I want to use him in a very special way. Your kid can't be like the rest of the kids, and you need to tell your kid all the time he's growing up he can't be. He said, matter of fact, I'm going to set him aside as a Nazarite. Now, sometimes people mix up Nazarene and Nazarite because they hear about Jesus of the Nazarenes. A Nazarene and a Nazarite are two different things. A Nazarene simply means that you came from Nazareth. So when the Bible says Jesus Nazarene, it says Jesus who came from Nazareth. Jesus was not a Nazarite. A Nazarite is a specific vow that was taken in order to set yourself aside for the service of God some way. It basically had a few rules to it. For instance, if you were took the Nazarite vow, you couldn't touch dead bodies. Now, I don't know who wants to go around touching dead bodies, but you weren't supposed to go touch a dead corpse, okay? Another thing is that you could not have, you notice it said strong drink or wine. Well, ultimately, if you go look at the Nazarite vow, it's more than that. So, you can't have Coors Light. You can't have your whiskey. You can't have your bourbon. You can't have any of that stuff. But ultimately, you couldn't have any of the fruit of the vine. So you can't even drink Baptist beer and Baptist wine, okay? You can't have Welch's grape juice. None of that is allowed. And also, according to this text here, you can't cut your hair. Some of this, that's not a problem, okay? So you can't cut your hair. And in order to do this, they said, the reason I'm doing this is I don't want your son to be like everybody else. I want him to stand out as different. Now, how does that connect to you and I? If you are a child of God this morning, you've given your life to Jesus Christ as Savior and Lord, the Holy Spirit of God moved into your life. And when he moved into your life, he moved into your life to sanctify you or to separate you, to tell you, you are now under a new standard. You are under new rules. The rule, you're not to be like the world. You're not to be like everybody else because I have sanctified you. I have set you apart. Because I want to use you for my kingdom. So I don't want you to shoot yourself in the foot and make yourself unusable. So I need you to sanctify yourself. Now, and notice he also has sanctified parents. He says to the mother, he says, while you're carrying this child, I don't want you to drink any strong drink. While you're carrying this child, I don't want you to do those things that are of the world. I want you to be separated just like I'm going to have him separated. And here's the reason for that. If you want to have sanctified children, you are going to need to be a sanctified parent. One of the biggest problems that we have today is that kids are growing up and leaving the faith. And we got parents standing over saying, well, why'd they leave the faith? Why'd they leave the faith? Why'd they leave the faith? And I'm going to tell you, and some of you, it's going to offend you. It's going to make you mad. But that's not my job, is whether or not you get mad. My job is to tell you what happens. The reason we have so many children leave the faith is because they see mom and dad come to church and act one way and go home and live a different way. They know that they're only sanctified on Sunday morning, but come Monday, they're no longer sanctified. And when that translates into the mind of that child growing up, the child growing up is seeing nothing but hypocrisy. What mom and dad say they believe is not what they really believe because they're not acting out what they say. And so we lose so many of our kids to the world and then sit back and wonder why. It's because we got unsanctified parents trying to raise sanctified kids. Is everybody following me? Say amen so I know you're out there. That way I know everybody's awake, okay? Now then, so if you're going to be used by God, here's the deal. You're going to have to be set apart and separate, different from the world. Second of all, the man God uses will have weaknesses to overcome. Any of y'all perfect? I love Samson. Now I hate Samson. Depending on whether I'm reading, what I'm reading, I like the story, but I don't like Samson. Or maybe I do like Samson.

on a journey, and a lion comes out and attacks him. And in verse 6, it says, the Spirit of the Lord came upon him mightily, so that, and notice that, when he already had strength, but when the Spirit of the Lord came on him, he had super strength. The Spirit of the Lord came upon him mightily, so that he tore him as one tears a young goat, though he had nothing in his hand, but he did not tell his father or mother what he had done. I think the biggest miracle there is he didn't tell mom and dad what he had done. I don't know about you, but if I'm out there and a lion attacks me, and I take that lion by the mane and rip his head off and throw it down on the ground, I'm telling everybody. Hey, y'all know what I did today? Lion attacked me. I tore that baby up with my bare hands. I didn't even need a stick. Okay, y'all following me? And anyway, he tears that lion, kills it. That's strength that's shown. Go down to chapter 14, verse 19. He had made a wager because of his dumb wife. He lost the wager. She gave him up on it. It was over a riddle. And so, in the wager, he had wagered up front. He said, if you can guess my riddle, I will give you 30 changes of clothing. If you can't guess the riddle I'm going to give you, then all of you 30 people are going to give me 30 changes of clothing. So 30 changes of clothing for 30 guys, or 30 for one guy. But he comes along there and he says, okay, anyway, end of the story, his wife gave him up on it, that same story. But look at chapter 14, verse 19. Then the Spirit of the Lord, there that is again, where did his strength come from? The Spirit of the Lord came upon him mightily, and he went down to Ashkelon and killed 30 of them and took their spoil and gave the change of clothes to those who told the riddle, and his anger burned and he went up to his father's house. So what we find is he's strong enough now to take on 30 guys and kill every one of them. It's going to get better there. If you go down to chapter 15, verses 14 and 15, this is the last of the one that I'll talk about his strength. But he says in chapter 15, verse 14, that he's been given over to by the Philistines by his own people. And it says in verse 14, when he came to Lehi, the Philistines shouted as they met him, and there it is again. The Spirit of the Lord came upon him mightily, so that the ropes were on his arms were as flax that is burned with fire, and his bones dropped from his hands. And look at verse 15. He found a fresh jawbone of a donkey, so he reached out and took it and killed 1,000 men with it. So the Spirit of the Lord comes upon him, and he picks up the jawbone of a donkey and goes to whacking Philistines with it till he kills 1,000 of them. So you understand that what the Bible's conveying is, I got a strong guy, and when the Spirit of God comes on him, he's got super kind of strength. And so Samson has great strength. By the way, there's something in your life where you have great strength as well. But the problem is, Samson also had a weakness. Do you know what Samson's weakness was? And I hope I don't get in trouble before I get through talking about this. Sometimes my mouth gets me in trouble. It's my weakness. Okay. But Samson's weakness was women. Okay. Samson let his hormones do his thinking. As a matter of fact, as you're reading through the story, what you find out is that it was the woman who caused him to lose his wager. Where did we find this woman that we're talking about anyway? Well, he's in town one day and he sees this Philistine woman. And here's what the Bible literally says about him. The way he made his decision was she looked good. She looked good. As a matter of fact, he goes and tells his parents, I need you to go get that woman for me to be my wife. And so his dad says to him, you know, you're not supposed to be marrying those foreign women. God told you to marry an Israeli woman. Aren't there some good-looking Jewish women that you could marry? And here's what the Bible says his response was, go get her for me,
Because she looks good. I mean, she's all decked out. Go down a couple more verses and it says, because she looked good. It just keeps on. So the

0: Bible reiterates it over and over. The reason he's attracted, she looks good. Now his hormones are all kicked in. He hadn't got a brain cell working. And every man in here understands that. Okay? Not a brain cell working because his hormones have been kicking in. The weakness that he has is women. As a matter of fact, as you read through the story, you remember that riddle wager I told you about? Well, let's go read about that. Go in back to chapter 14. Go into verse 16. And let's look at this woman working him. See, the Philistines came to her and said, "If you need to get the answer to the riddle out of him and give it to us. And if you don't, we're going to burn you and we're going to burn your family." Of course, that's incentive. And so she goes to Samson and says, "Hey, you hadn't told me the riddle." Look at verse 16. Samson's wife wept before him and said, "You only hate me and you do not love me." Oh, please. Come on now. Y'all ever heard that before? You don't love me. If you love me, you do what I told you to do. If you got somebody telling you that, you run. But you do. Samson's wife wept before him and said, "You only hate me and you do not love me. You've propounded a riddle to the sons of my people and have not told it to me." And he said to her, "Behold, I've not told it to my father and mother. Should I tell you?" However, she wept before him 7 days. 7 days. This woman's acting like this. I told you I could get in trouble with this. She wept before him 7 days while their feast lasted. And on the seventh day, he told her because she pressed him so hard. In other words, because she wouldn't quit crying and acting like that. She then told the riddle to the sons of the... So she got the riddle out of him because he's so weak. What's it? What's his weakness? The woman. He's being played. Now then, we see him also. He's going to go to chapter 16, verses 1 and 2. He's in trouble again because of a woman. This time, his life's in danger. Now, Samson went to Gaza and saw a harlot there and went into her. How many of y'all think that was in the Nazirite vow? Not hardly. Matter of fact, we're breaking all kinds of God rules here. And when it was told to the Gazites, saying, "Samson has come here," they surrounded the place and lay in wait for him all night at the gate of the city. And they kept silent all night, saying, "Let us wait until the morning light that we can kill him." So because he goes in this harlot, now then they've got this place surrounded. They're saying, "We're going to wait out here till that dude comes out, and then we're going to kill him." What they weren't expecting was the strength of the Lord's going to come on him again. He's going to take the gates of the city and rip them out and carry them up the mountain. And I'm telling you, if you got a guy carrying and gates around, don't mess with him. Okay. But it got him in trouble again. And by the way, every one of us know the story about Samson and Delilah and how that certainly got him in trouble. Because as he's dealing with Delilah, she's saying, "Tell me the secret to your strength. Come on, honey pookins. I need to know where your strength comes from." Now, why does she want this? Because she's just curious? Now, if you read the story, she's a gold digger. And they've come to her and they said, "We will pay you if you will find out where his strength comes from." And so he fibs to her three times through there. And she tests him on it. And he fails the test every time. And finally, we get down, look at chapter 16, verse 17. So he told her all that was in his heart and said to her, "A razor has never come on my head, for I have been a Nazirite to God from my mother's womb. If I am shaved, then my strength will leave me and I will become weak like any other man." What happened? I'm going to tell you what happened. Same thing. If you go read that whole narrative, guess what this woman did? She said, "If you love me, you would tell me." How many of y'all have ever heard that? Don't raise your hand. You're going to get slapped. Okay? But most of them heard, "If you love me." And so she's playing him, and he's just so weak. This, you know, his hormones are all over the map, and he's just doing, just putty in this woman's house. Have you ever noticed that, though? Really? You get some great big guy, I mean, he break things and kill stuff, and some 100-pound woman just got him twisted around her finger, just doing whatever you want, honey bunch. That's where this guy's living. It's his weakness. So I got a big strong guy who can do so much, and yet he is so weak. That the story, as we follow it, does not tell us primarily about all the great, strong things that he's done, but it primarily tells us about the weaknesses and the failures of his life. So let me ask you a question this morning. How many of you have a weakness? Now, here's the answer to that. I don't care how saved you are. Not one person in this building does not have a huge weakness. You see, the Bible tells us that you have a guardian angel that watches over you. The Bible also helps us understand that you not only have a guardian angel, but you have a demon who has been assigned to you. And this demon's taking notes on you all the time, looking at the playback reel on your life all the time. And this demon knows you better than you know you. He knows every place that he can get to you. And so what this demon does is he attacks you where? At the point of your greatest weakness. Now, everybody in this building has a weak spot, a place where the demons of hell can get to you. Every person. Now, and if you're here today and you're saying, not me, I don't have a weakness, then I'm going to help you understand what your weakness is. Your weakness is pride.
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0: The Bible makes it clear that as Christians, we're not perfect. We are sinners by nature, like everyone else. So what does distinguish us from the rest of the world? We'll hear the answer today on Truth for Life as Alistair Begg picks up our study of the prophet's prayer in chapter 9 of the book of Daniel.
1: Notice, secondly, how he addresses God, I prayed to the Lord my God and made confession, saying, O Lord, the great and awesome God. In other words, he addresses God as God. O God, you are the great and awesome God. You keep your covenant love with those who obey your commandments. Immediately somebody runs their car off the road right there. Obey the commandments. What's this? This is Old Testament stuff. We're in the New Testament now, aren't we? Yes, and the Old Testament, the whole Bible. What did Jesus say? If you love me, you will keep my commandments. That was very straightforward. You see, that's the nature of covenant love. God has entered into a covenant with his people. He's told them through Moses, I will be your God and you will be my people. This is how it's going to work. You do what I tell you. I'm going to give you my commands and my rules. You do that, we're going to live together very happily. You disobey that, you're going to be in all kinds of mess. Well, it's the exact same thing in the covenant of marriage, or it's comparable, isn't it? I mean, the real issue this morning is not whether you wakened up and you had a great surge of emotion in relationship to your spouse. You may have done. I don't know. It's none of my business. But the fact is that the real issue is that you made vows to that person and you're keeping them, whether you feel like it this morning or whether you don't. And it is your commitment to the vows that are the indication of the nature of your love. You see, because love without obedience is just sentimentality. We are so influenced by the mindset of a generation that looks to itself as the be-all and end-all of what's taking place and never actually gets to the place where it says, oh Lord, you are the great and awesome God. And we might want to think about that for just a moment, that you are holy, that you are righteous, and we are not. That's his approach. And then thirdly, his admission. It's really his confession, but I wanted to keep it with A's. So, his confession. Where does he go from this? You are the great and awesome God. Verse 5. We have sinned and done wrong and acted wickedly and rebelled and turned aside from your commands and rules. We have not listened to your servants, the prophets, and so on. Now notice that Daniel's relationship here with God is both personal and communal. I prayed to the Lord, my God, verse 4. Now in verse 5, we have sinned. It's just a simple reminder of the fact that we're brought into God's family, and in that family we have responsibilities to each other, and we share with one another. He wasn't casual in his approach, neither is he vague in his admission of guilt. This is not some generic statement, is it? There are no exceptions and no excuses. In fact, verse 5 just gives you the whole framework. And you can go through and see how many times he says, we have sinned. He says it in verse 5. He says it in 8. He says it in 11. He says it in 15. We've sinned. In other words, we've gone the wrong way. We've done wrong. We've acted wickedly. We're guilty. We've rebelled. Well, you say this is not a very nice way to begin the day, is it? Being reminded of this. Well, think about it. Most of us don't want to be reminded of this. Most of us want to pretend. We want to have a brief passing thought about the fact that, I know I'm a sinner. Yes, let's get on now. No, but I'm rebellious. I see what God's word says and I want to rebel against it. I see that the path of righteousness is a narrow road that leads down here. And I fancy going on the wide street. I know that God's word is there in order that I might hear it, but I don't want to listen to it. I'm wicked. I'm rebellious. You remember the story of the little boy before the days of car seats who's standing up on the front seat next to his mom as she's driving the car. And she tells him, hey, sit. He sits for a moment and springs back up. This goes on a little while. She finally pins his little bottom to the seat. And as they continue to drive, the boy says, I may be sitting down on the outside, but I am standing up on the inside. Loved ones, you know how easy it is to play that game. In the public arena, apparently seated. In the privacy of my heart, standing. You see, when we confess our sins to God, both individually and as a church, it helps to be specific. In fact, I think in many ways, Daniel's pattern here is the right pattern. He doesn't just say, Lord, you know, things are not quite going the way you like them. No, he's very specific. And I think the more honest we can be with God, not least of all when we tell him we haven't listened to you. We haven't listened to you. If we'd listened to you, we'd be different from what we are. We are as a people without excuse. And Daniel, you see here, if your text is open in front of you, is aware of the fact that it is the righteousness of God that is the very basis of God's judgment. And it is that same righteousness which is the basis for their deliverance. All of Israel is involved in this. You see that in verse 11. All Israel has transgressed your law, turned aside, refused to obey your voice. Nobody can claim that they're not part of the position. And Daniel then, fourth word with A, is aware of the reason for this dreadful predicament. He knows that this calamity, look at verse 12, this calamity that is upon them is as a result of the fact that they have not paid attention to the voice of God. They have transgressed his law. They have turned aside and they refuse to obey his voice. That's the significance of the second half of verse 11. And the curse and the oath that are written in the law of Moses, the servant of God, have been poured out upon us, and justifiably so, because we have sinned against him. God said to his people through Moses, you shall worship the Lord your God, and him only shall you serve. And they said, you know what? This is kind of boring. There are a lot of other gods around here, and we find them a lot more exciting. Why do we just have to do it this way? He said, I want you to make sure that you live in absolute holiness with one another. They said, we don't like that so much. We think that maybe if we can just spread it a little on the fringes, we'll be a whole lot better off. And God had said through his servant, if you violate these things, there are results to your disobedience. And so Daniel now says, Lord, we know that we're in this predicament because we never paid attention to the very things that you told us. It's as a father pitieth his children, so the Lord pitieth them that fear him. That's why the challenge of parenting is so hard. Look, I'm telling you this for your good. And the child looks at you and goes, yeah. And then somewhere along the line, they come back and they say, Father, it was for my good. I didn't need to go through that if I'd only paid attention to what you said. And the people have not paid attention to what God has said. And so here they are in exile. And Daniel now confesses the sins of the people. The mystery in it is in verse 13. As it is written in the law of Moses, all this calamity has come upon us. Here we go. Yet, we have not entreated the favor of the Lord our God, turning from our iniquities and gaining insight by your truth. All the calamity has come upon us yet. It's remarkable, isn't it? Well, it is and it isn't. You see, the aversion to repentance and the aversion to acknowledging a sense of sin is not something locked in the exile 600 BC. What we see in the people of God in this calamity is actually representative of the nature of humanity itself. People on a routine basis are not acknowledging that they have acted wickedly, that they have rebelled against God, that they are this and they're that and the next thing. They may say, I'm not sure that my life is going the way I would like it. I'm not as spiritual a person as I would like to be and all those kind of things. That's fine. That's okay. We can talk about that. But you don't usually find somebody sitting down in front of you in Starbucks and saying, you know, I've rebelled against Almighty God. I'm a sinner. I'm in a dreadful predicament. And in fact, you don't find many churches that would make any emphasis on that because people don't like that. They don't want to be told. I don't want to be told that I'm a mess and that I need to repent. I want to be told that I'm a masterpiece. I want to be told that I am the epitome of the dream. I want to be told what I get told on the back page of a book that is just out by a religious professional whose name shall be banished from the record. It reads as follows. I just saw it the other day in the airport. Turned it over to have a look. Here's the message. Rather than being down on ourselves and discrediting who we are and focusing on all our flaws, you mean like Daniel in chapter 9? I wonder what would happen if all through the day we were as bold to say, I am amazing. I am wonderful. I am valuable. When you talk like that, amazing comes chasing you down. Awesome starts heading in your direction. You won't have that weak, defeated, I'm just average mentality. You'll carry yourself like a king or a queen with a quiet confidence, with the knowledge that you've been handpicked by the creator of the universe. Remember when I was playing golf in California, I told you I was golfing, and at one of the holes, a guy suddenly said, realizing that no one had asked me anything about myself, he said, and what do you do? Well, I said, well, I'm a pastor. Stunned silence. And then one of the other guys says, well, so how does that go? I said, well, it goes pretty good. I said, there's no shortage of business. He said, what do you mean? I said, well, you know, sinners everywhere. And on the next hole, one of those little guys came to me. If you remember, I told you this story before. He came up to me and vociferously said, I don't like what you said back there. This guy had been telling some jokes that you wouldn't want your grandmother to hear. And he said, I don't like what you said back there. I said, what was that? He says, about being a sinner. He says, because I'm not a sinner. I said, wow. He says, I'm only describing, you know, what a sinner is like when I do these jokes and things like that. I said, well, I'm delighted to meet you. I said, because there's only one other person I've heard of that wasn't a sinner. And he, who wasn't paying attention, led with his chin. And he said, and who is that? And I said, well, that was Jesus of Nazareth. And he says, well, if you're going to put it like that, I said, well, how else do you want me to put it? Those are the facts. Listen to this wonderful quote from a Dutchman that gets to the heart of it, and we need to stop soon, but we always have this evening to come back. What distinguishes us, namely the people of God, what distinguishes us from the world is not that we are less wicked. Think about that. It's not that we're less wicked, but that by the grace of God, we have learned to see our wickedness for what it is, and to confess our sins. The church is the only body on earth that confesses sin. Now think about it. You go to the Rotary Club, they don't start with prayers of confession. And where the confession of sin dies out, the church is no longer church. That is a striking statement. When the confession of sin dies out, take the average evangelical church's preoccupations, and we are not immune to this observation, and say, where in the framework of the thinking of this body is a genuine, deep-seated acknowledgement of the fact that by nature, we are in the wrong. And that in Christ, we are placed in a position of acceptance with the Father. Sin no longer reigns, but it remains. And so Luther was right to make sure that we understand that the confession of sin is not something that happens once in your life when you're trying to get into a position with God, but that it is a life of daily repentance. Because daily I am aware of these things. That's why we sang again, "Come down, O love divine." So that we would have the line, when God is really at work in this kind of heart, the mature Christian, or his own shortcomings, weeps with loathing. I don't know about you, but the longer I go in my Christian life, the more I'm aware of what a sinner I am. This isn't getting less. I hope I sin less. I don't know. But the nature of sin confronts me far more today than what it did before. Driving me again and again to the gospel. That's why Daniel is so magnificent. He says, it is your righteousness, God, which demands our punishment. Your wrath is a right response. And it is your righteousness which will prove the basis of our deliverance. Which, of course, takes us all the way to the end. And to the end we must come. My final A is Daniel's appeal, which begins in verse 16, doesn't it? O Lord, he says, according to your righteous acts. And here he goes. It's only at this point that he moves from confession to petition. Isn't that amazing? Again, when you think about it in the nature of things, in terms of the structure of public prayer. Confession in the average church, including our own, is a bit like somebody walking up to the front door of your house and cleaning their feet just momentarily and then walking in and getting on with things. And so the average notion of confession within the church is just like that. Was, Lord, we need you to know that we're aware of the fact that we're sinful, but listen, we want to ask you about this and tell you about that, and could you please help us with this, and we're not doing so well on that, and so on. So it's petition, petition, petition, supplication. Daniel. He goes forever before he even gets to something. He says, Lord, and by the way, I'd like to ask you. And when he makes the appeal, it's not about Daniel and the people. It's not about Daniel, the people, and their need. It's about God and his glory. And I'll leave you to read the text yourself. Because it is once again his knowledge of God that underpins all that he does. He says, you are the God who brought us out in the Exodus. Therefore, you'll bring us out of the exile. Your name is like no other name. There's no God like Jehovah. Your wrath is justifiable. It's your city. We are your people. It's your glory. And he, Daniel, knows that God is exalted above all things, his name and his word. And when you read the text for yourself again, you will notice this great juxtaposition. You, O Lord, are righteous, and we are justifiably covered in shame. We are justifiably covered in shame. So he says, this is what I want you to do, Lord, please. Will you shine into the desolation of our lives? It harks, really, doesn't it, to the Aaronic blessing. May the Lord bless you and keep you. The Lord make his face to shine upon you and be gracious unto you. The Lord lift up the light of his countenance upon you and give you his peace. You remember, that's how Jesus left his disciples before the ascension. He lifted up his arms in blessing. I would guess the Aaronic blessing. We are covered in shame. How then can our faces no longer be covered in shame? Well, the psalmist tells us those who look to him are radiant and their faces are never covered in shame. And the story that unfolds through Daniel, even through this hard section, to which we will come. You say, is it harder than this one? Yes. And what he's doing is he's pointing us forward to the ultimate way in which God deals with our shame. That on account of his mercies, we're not consumed because his compassions fail not, so that we could sing of one who, bearing shame and scoffing rude, in my place condemned he stood, and he paid my pardon in his blood, well, that changes everything. He ends with just a staccato burst of stuff. Oh, Lord, hear. Oh, Lord, forgive. Oh, Lord, heed. Oh, Lord, act. And before he's even really finished his prayer, as you'll see in verse 20, he has a flying visit from an angel. Well, we ain't going to get no flying visit from an angel. But I tell you what we can do. We can acknowledge both individually and as a church that we are in need of God's grace, his mercy, and his forgiveness. The real question, you see, about the ongoing work of the gospel in this place has little to do with numbers. It has little to do with, you know, multiple ministries. It has everything to do with God and his glory, the majesty of his name, the acknowledgement on our part that we are in need of his grace because we are by nature sinful. We're not any less wicked. We are simply those who have understood our wickedness and have cast it upon the Lord Jesus Christ.
0: You're listening to Truth for Life with Alistair Begg. Alistair returns in just a minute. At Truth for Life, we're always looking for new ways we can tell others about Jesus. And God continues to amaze us by opening doors around the world in areas that are hostile to the gospel, even behind prison walls. In fact, we regularly receive letters from men and women who have come to saving faith while serving out a sentence in a prison, and then they share that faith with other inmates, even with prison guards. In fact, we heard from Nathan, who wrote to us after hearing our study of God's providence in the life of Joseph, and he said, "I think that Joseph serves as a great example of Christian patience and faithfulness. I also feel very convicted concerning the evangelism of the lost. Pray for me that I may have greater boldness for the gospel." So I hope you'll join us in praying for Nathan, but also pray that God will continue to reach more people with the hope of the gospel through this daily program. God is changing lives through the teaching of his word on Truth for Life, and we are grateful for the faithful prayers and consistent support that comes from monthly donors who help sustain this Bible teaching ministry. 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When you sign up, be sure to request the books we're currently recommending, Christ and His Threefold Office and Christ Humbled Yet Exalted. These books are our way of saying thank you for your support. Now here is Alistair to close with prayer.
1: Lord, we commend ourselves into your care. We thank you that in Christ we are more loved and accepted than we could ever imagine. Outside of him, we're in such a mess. And we try and fix it for ourselves, and it's just a futile endeavor, telling ourselves we're great, deciding that if we have more stuff, trying to create our own identity. Lord, set us free from all of that Jesus Christ might be all in all. May grace, mercy, and peace from Father, Son, and Holy Spirit be the abiding portion of each one who believes today and forevermore. Amen.
0: I'm Bob Lapine, as we are studying through a difficult passage of Scripture in Daniel. These passages often have many different interpretations. How can we determine which interpretation is correct? We'll wrestle with that dilemma tomorrow. The Bible teaching of Alistair Begg is furnished by Truth for Life, where the learning is for living.
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3: Hi, my name is Bianca, and I'm a real estate buyer. There's three things that I think stand out to me about Michelle, and one of those things would be her integrity. Michelle holds a lot of integrity with her business, and she wants to make sure that her clients are treated with respect and that they are able to trust her. She helps you to feel safe and secure and comfortable, and she handles your information, your personal confidential information, with the utmost respect. And that to me says a lot, knowing that your information is private and that she respects that about her clients. Another thing about Michelle, I believe, is that she is dependable. She's somebody that you can trust, rely on. She's available when you need her. She's gonna work as hard as she can for her clients. And it's really not about the money for Michelle, it's about her work. She takes a lot of pride in her work, and she's gonna do the best job she can for you, no matter what it costs, no matter what it takes. So you can really depend on Michelle to get the job done, not only quickly, but with care. She cares about her clients. And another thing about Michelle is she's very adaptable. Her ability to connect with her customers, regardless of what background they're from, where they live, where they wanna live, their income status, she's able to adapt and connect with her clients on a personal level and on a professional level. So it makes it easy for her clients to feel comfortable during the process, which I think is really important. You want it to be something that's fun, stress-free, and comfortable, and Michelle's able to do that for us. I recommend Michelle as a realtor because she will get the job done. She will do it with care. She will do it with passion. And she will make sure that it's done timely. She will be available for all your needs, and she's somebody that you can trust.
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4: God will never let go of you. I'm Mary Lohman, and that's my message for you this week. If you have accepted Jesus Christ as the Lord and Savior of your life, He is committed to you and will keep you for all eternity. Jesus said, "My sheep listen to my voice. I know them and they follow me. I give them eternal life and they shall never perish. No one can snatch them out of my hand. My Father who has given them to me is greater than all. No one can snatch them out of my Father's hand. I and the Father are one." Maybe you're thinking, "Yeah, but Mary, you don't know what I've done. I've committed a sin knowingly and I've wandered far from God." Well, that may be sadly true, but it doesn't change the promise that Jesus gave us. If, and this is an important if, you have truly been born from above through faith in Jesus Christ, you can't even jump out of His hand. Your own disobedience and sin are not strong enough to break His grip on you. I would remind you of David, a man after God's own heart. You can't go much further wrong as a believer than David did, committing adultery and murder. He tried to cover it up, to bury it and forget it, but until he confessed it and admitted his guilt, he was the most miserable person alive. That's always true for a believer. If you're living in willful disobedience to God's principles as a true child of God, you will be more and more miserable until you come to full repentance. Read Psalm 51 to remind yourself of David's agony because of his sin. None of us escape the consequences of our sin, whether believers or not, but nothing can separate a true believer from God's love, not even our sin. I want to encourage you today to come back to God with a repentant heart, with a commitment to forsake your sin and walk in His way, and He will restore you to the joy of your salvation, just as He did to David. My own story corroborates this truth, for I foolishly chose to walk away from my commitment to God's principles for a period of years. It wasn't ignorance, but it was a willful determination to run my own life. I failed miserably in that endeavor, and eventually I came back to God truly repentant, and He has proven Himself to be a God of great mercy and grace to me, and He will be the same and do the same for you. Remember that we're always glad to pray for you. You can share your prayer request on our website at ChristianWorkingWoman.org.

0: all Scripture is profitable for doctrine, reproof, correction, instruction in righteousness. The Scripture provides doctrine, all the teaching we need. Reproof, correction. Reproof meaning stop doing that. Correction meaning start doing this. And instruction in righteousness. It can turn people around to the right path.
1: Welcome to Grace to You with John MacArthur on AM 1030 KCTA. There are around 8 billion people in the world today, and every one of those people is unique, each with a different set of problems. So it may seem absurd to say there is one resource that anyone and everyone can turn to, no matter what they're struggling with, to find answers and help. But that is exactly the point that John MacArthur is going to make in today's lesson. His current study is titled The Transforming Power of Scripture. So get your copy of God's Word and follow along as John strengthens your confidence in the Bible's power, perhaps like never before.
0: For the Word of God is living and effective or active and sharper than any two-edged sword. You talk about a weapon, I'll tell you the greatest weapon there is the Word of God. It's sharper than any other weapon. That's what the writer is saying. There's no weapon like the Word. No weapon. It pierces as far as the dividing of soul and spirit. In other words, it gets way down into the heart and soul and nature of a person. Is able not only to reach as far as the division of soul and spirit, but of joints and marrow, and able to judge the thoughts and intentions of the heart. People say, oh, boy, that's such a deep problem. You better go into psychotherapy. Boy, that's such a deep problem. You better go over here to this person who has a ministry of binding the devil and get those demons out of you. Whoa, that's a real deep problem. That's too much for us. We better send you off to some clinic somewhere. You better get into a different environment because we can't handle that. Listen, the Word of God is living, it's active, it's powerful, it's sharper than any other weapon, and it will go deeper and cut cleaner and truer than anything that exists to reveal the deepest thoughts and intentions of the human heart. So that verse 13 says, all things are open and laid bare. It'll do what psychoanalysis will never do. The Word of God opens the soul. It penetrates. It breaks up the heart. It reveals. It is sufficient to penetrate the deepest part of a person's soul. And I take exception to those who would deny the Word of God that which God gives it, and that is the power to penetrate deeper than anything else. I believe to say that the Bible, the Word of the living God, cannot deal with a problem is to sin against God. Can there be more sufficiency than the mind of Christ and the Word of the living God? Jesus also said, and this in Luke 11:28. Blessed is the one who hears the word of God and keeps it or obeys it. Luke 11:28. And what did he say by that? What he said was all spiritual sufficiency is bound up in hearing and obeying the word of God. Hearing and obeying the word of God. I've had occasion in the last couple of weeks to speak with a woman twice, once in person with her, once on the phone. She has a terminal disease. She's near death. And she's a very dear and precious lady. She told me, she said, I'm absolutely living in fear. I am so afraid. I said, why are you afraid? She said, I'm afraid that I won't go to heaven. I said, but you believe the gospel, don't you? Yes. And you've committed your life to Christ? Yes. And your deepest desire is to obey him? Yes. And you love him? Yes. Well, what are you afraid of? Well, when I first got this disease, I cursed God. And I'm afraid that he can't forgive me. Now, he won't forgive me. And I'm going to go to hell for what I did. I did a terrible, terrible thing. I spoke to God and I used profane words. Now, what are you going to say to a person like that? You know what you say to someone like that? First, I said, let me quote you a passage of Scripture. Even if you did that, cursed God. There was someone who cursed God more than you did. His name was the Apostle Paul, who was a blasphemer. And I quoted her 1 Timothy 1:12 and following, how Paul says that the Lord counted me faithful, having put me into the ministry, who before was a blasphemer and injurious. And he says that there's one thing I know for sure. This is a faithful saying and worthy of all acceptance, that Christ Jesus came into the world to save sinners, of whom I am chief. And I pointed out to her that the reason Paul gave that testimony as being the chief sinner was that he might be set forth as an example to the whole world, that if God could save the chief sinner, he can save all the lesser ones too. And I said, God saved the worst blasphemer on the face of the earth, who fought against Jesus Christ himself, who persecuted and killed his beloved saints. And if he can forgive him, he can forgive you. There was great hope in her voice. And then on the earlier occasion, I had gone over the scripture passages to talk about the complete forgiveness that belongs to believers. You see, the answer for someone in that kind of anxiety is simply to open to them the word of the living God, which they believe and which, when read and heard, is energized in them by the living Spirit of God. There's no insufficiency there. And even for someone on the edge of death, there can be a blissful life if there is the confidence in the Word of the living God. All that pertains to life and conduct for a believer is bound up in the Word of God. Our spiritual sufficiency comes from God, is ministered from the Word of God by the Spirit to the heart of a believer. Listen to the testimony of Luke in writing the book of Acts. Luke identified the most noble Christians in Greece. They were in a little town called Berea. And this is what he said. The saints in Berea were the most noble of all the saints, quote, Acts 17:11, because they received the word with readiness of mind and searched the scriptures daily. What a great state. Spiritual nobility belongs to those who receive the Word of God with readiness of mind. What does that mean? With acceptance, with faith, with eagerness. They receive the Word of God and they search the Scriptures every day. Beloved, the key to adequate living is not the Bible plus a lot of stuff. It is the Word of God pursued with readiness and eagerness and searched out every day of one's life. It's a daily diet. A daily diet. And I don't think we approach spiritual life like that at all. We get ourselves into problems. We assume that problems are beyond the purview and the capability of the Word of God because we're really not into the daily application of the Word of God. Noble spirituality is tied to a daily study of the Word of God. That's where the strength comes to deal with life. And that's where the sufficiency lies. People, sadly, who are chasing their sufficiency in psychology and in this sort of science of the mind and mysticism and ecstatic experiences and the supernatural and in entertainment and management techniques for the church. All of that pursuit is running the wrong direction, and instead of bringing what they think they need and what they think they're going to get, it'll bring them the very opposite. Very opposite. Listen to the words of Peter in 1 Peter 2:2. As babes, desire the pure milk of the word that you may grow by it. Spiritual growth, spiritual maturity, spiritual strength, the maturation process, moving toward Christ-likeness, is tied to your desire for the word of God. You will grow by the word of God. And growing is really developing the strength to deal with difficulty. And you do that by feeding on the Word of God. A baby grows by drinking milk. And that's what Peter is saying. Peter is saying that as a baby desires milk with that same singular devotion, that same strong singular desire, and we all know how much a baby wants milk, that's the way a believer should long for the Word of God. When your heart seeks that and desires that on a daily basis, you'll find spiritual strength. The Word provides all the spiritual resource for strengthening. And then Peter added this in his second epistle, 2 Peter 1:3, one of the great statements on this subject in all of Scripture. He says, according as God's divine power has given unto us, listen to this, all things that pertain unto life and godliness. What a statement. God's divine power has given us, not some things, but all things that pertain to life and godliness. Then he says, through the knowledge of Him that has called us to glory and virtue. When we come to know Him, and He is revealed through His Word, we are cashing in on the resources that allow us to be able to face anything. We have all things that pertain to life and godliness. Beloved, all we need for life, all we need for godliness, all we need in all of our Christian living is bound up in the Word of God. And you ask yourself, why do you always teach the Bible? Why do we always study the Word of God? Because where else do we go for spiritual sufficiency? Everything else is superfluous for the matter at hand. Through the knowledge of Him, through the knowledge of Him who called us, and He reveals Himself in His Word, comes all we need for life and godliness. And I tell you, it grieves me no end when people come up with this idea that the Bible is not enough and that we've got to study all this other stuff and gain all these other techniques in order to tap necessary resources. The Word of God, energized by the Spirit of God, is sufficient for life and godliness. Now, even more direct and comprehensive is the statement of Paul in the book of Acts in chapter 20. When he was meeting with the Ephesian elders, this is an interesting statement. He said to them, reciting a little bit of the history of his ministry, I kept back nothing that was profitable unto you. I gave you everything profitable. Now, he didn't hold anything back. He gave them everything that was profitable. And they were just like us. They had all the problems we have. They had all the life struggles we have. They had all the spiritual needs we have. He said, I didn't hold anything back that was profitable, but I have shown you and I have taught you. And what he's saying is, comprehensively, I've given you everything that was profitable. That's in verse 20 of chapter 20. Then down in verse 27, he tells us what that was. I have not failed to declare unto you all the counsel of God. Not all the counsel of God and some of the counsel of men. He saw in the revelation of God total sufficiency. And then later on to them in verse 32, he says, so I commend you to God and the word of His grace, which is able to build you up. Is it sufficient? Is the Bible sufficient to build us up? Is it sufficient to meet every vicissitude, struggle, need, and anxiety of human life? Of course it is. And anyone that says it isn't, whether by explicit statement or by implication, sins a sin against God, for he calls God a liar. And that's no small act, but indeed an act of serious treachery. No, he says, I commend you to the word of His grace, which is able to build you up and give you an inheritance among all who are sanctified. The word is all you need. The word is what is profitable. The word will strengthen. To the Colossians, Paul gave a statement that we ought to all remember. Colossians 2:3, in Christ are hidden all the treasures of wisdom and knowledge. I didn't say that, he said that. That's unqualified. Everything you need to know about wisdom and knowledge you find in Christ. So no believer should be looking elsewhere. In verse 4 of Colossians 2, he says, lest any man should beguile you with enticing words. Don't let the world beguile you with their enticing words. All the treasures of wisdom and knowledge are in Christ. And we are, he says in verse 7, rooted and built up in Him. We were rooted in Him, and we're going to be built up in Him. It's almost like Paul's word to the Galatians, having begun in the Spirit, are you going to be perfected in the flesh? No. You were rooted in Him, and you'll be built up in Him and established in the faith as you've been taught it out of the Word.

Holy One, listen to this, and you know all things. What a statement. What do you mean all things? Well, not all things that there are to know in the whole universe, and not even all things that there are to know in the whole world, but all things that there are to know in relation to your spiritual life. You know everything. You know all you need to know. How? You have an anointing from the Holy One. The Holy One is God. The anointing is the Holy Spirit. You have the Word of God and the Spirit of God, and you know all things. What a statement. And he affirms that Christians know the truth by revelation in God's Word in verse 21. And then in verse 27, he says, so you need not that any man should teach you. We don't need it. We know all things by the Word of God and the Spirit of God. 1 Thessalonians chapter 2. I want you to turn to this verse. 1 Thessalonians 2:13. This is a powerful statement in behalf of the adequacy of Scripture. If you'll look in verse 11 of 1 Thessalonians 2, he says that we exhorted you and encouraged you and commanded every one of you as a father does his children. In other words, we wanted you to behave yourselves in a way that would be honoring to God. We wanted you, verse 12, to walk worthy of God who called you. And so we encourage you and encourage you. So Paul is saying, look, we really wanted you to get your life together and live the way you ought to live and have all the resources you needed. And then in verse 13, for this cause also we thank God without ceasing, because when you received the word of God, which you heard from us, you received it not as the word of men. It isn't the word of men. It isn't anything like the word of men. But as it is in truth, the word of God. Stop there for a moment. He says, you received the word of God as the word of God. Then he adds, which effectually works also in you that believe. It works, it performs its work in you who believe. Now listen to me. There is a work, and it is the work of maturing, of strengthening, of building, a work of growth, a work of bringing you into Christ's likeness. That work is a work that only can be done by the Word of God and the Spirit of God. And it will perform its work. You committed yourselves, he commends them, to the Word of God, not as if it were the Word of men, but as it is in truth the Word of God, and it is doing its work in you. And the work it does is indeed sufficient. Job, the testimony of Job, the noble saint, what an inspiring testimony he gives to the Word of God and its sufficiency. Here is a man who lost everything. The devil came, took away everything, took away all of his possessions, his land, his crops, his animals, took away his family in terrible death, took away his own health. A man in absolute deprivation and destitution. In chapter 23, verse 12, he says, neither have I gone back from the commandment of his lips. I didn't stop obeying his word. I didn't stop obeying his word. I have esteemed the words of his mouth more than my necessary food, he says. What a statement. The word of God is a higher priority to me than eating. How about you? People struggle with all kinds of problems in life, and it may be something as basic as what's the priority of your life. Do you, like the noble Berean, search the Scripture every day? Like Job, is it more important for you to feed on the Word of God than it is on earthly food? And what do you esteem most highly? Do you esteem most highly your own comfort, or do you esteem the Word of God most highly? Is it self-esteem you're after? Or is it the esteem of the Word of God? Oh, if only people could come back to this very basic reality. We get into problems, emotional problems, because we focus on ourselves rather than on the Word of the living God. He esteemed the words of the mouth of God more important than anything in his life, and that's why he could endure what he endured and at the end give God the glory. I want you to look to one other Old Testament passage. Turn in your Bible to Deuteronomy chapter 6, and then one passage from our Lord after that, and we'll give a final word from Paul. In Deuteronomy 6, we have the basic doctrinal statement of Israel. Verse 4, the Lord our God is one Lord, and thou shalt love the Lord thy God with all thine heart, with all thy soul, with all thy might. That was substantially the bottom line truth of all theology in the land of Israel and among God's people.
That was what God

0: God wanted them to know. Now, that wasn't all there was. That was the summary of the law. That was the summary of it. The Lord our God is one Lord, but there were many other things true about Him also. This summed it up. And you were to love the Lord your God with all your heart, soul, mind, and strength. That was a simple way to express a myriad of commands that God laid down. But all the law was reduced and summarized to this. The Word of God then is the key. And these words, he says in verse 6, the law of God, the revealed Word of God, which I command you this day, shall be in your heart. And you shall teach them unto your children, and talk of them when you sit in your house, and when you walk on the way, and when you lie down, and when you rise up. And you shall bind them for a sign on your hand, and they shall be as frontlets between your eyes. And you shall write them on the posts of your house and on your gates. In other words, you take the Word of God, and you teach it to your children, and you talk about it when you stand up, sit down, lie down, walk in the way. Write it on your hand, write it on your head, write it on your door, write it on your gates. Everywhere you go, you are always aware of the Word of the living God. This is the key to living. This is God's design for life given to His people. The Scripture was sufficient. It was to occupy all their attention as the source of everything. And then a most fascinating and somewhat familiar passage in Luke 16, where our Lord gives His testimony to the sufficiency of Scripture. In Luke 16, Jesus tells of Lazarus, the beggar, full of sores, and the rich man. You remember Lazarus died and went to Abraham's bosom, the place of blessing. The rich man died and went to the fire, and he was tormented. And the rich man said, I don't want my brothers to come here. Oh, I don't want my brothers to come here. Verse 28, I have five brothers. Luke 16, I need to go and tell them, lest they come to this place of torment. And Abraham said to him, they have Moses and the prophets. Let them hear them. They have Moses and the prophets. That's the Word of God. Let them read the Word of God. Oh, he said, no, Father Abraham. Oh, if one went to them from the dead, they will repent. I mean, that is spectacular evangelism. I have just come from hell, and I want to tell you, don't go there. That's heavy stuff. If I could just come back from here and preach, they would repent. That is the view of these who seek the supernatural affirmation. The simple gospel is not enough. We've got to have signs and wonders and resurrections, or we'll never be able to convince people. And verse 31, Jesus, who could raise the dead and who did rise from the dead and proved His own point, if they hear not Moses and the prophets, neither will they be persuaded, though one rose from the dead and He was living proof of that. You don't need miracles. Why? Because the Word of God is powerful enough. The sufficiency of Scripture. Oh, it is sufficient. It is all sufficient in relation to all matters of the soul of man, in relation to God and in relation to fellow man. The key, of course, is to believe it and obey it, to study it. We've been saying that for years, and say it again happily, happily. Is the Bible sufficient? One final passage sums it all up. 2 Timothy 3. 2 Timothy 3. Listen to this testimony. I'm not even going to say much about it. Just let it speak. 2 Timothy 3:15 is a great, in fact, the greatest single New Testament testimony to the sufficiency of Scripture. 2 Timothy 3:15. That from a child, Paul says to Timothy, you have known the Holy Scriptures, which are able to make you wise unto salvation through faith which is in Christ Jesus. Listen, are the Scriptures sufficient to save? That's right. They are sufficient to save. Nothing more is needed. You have known the Holy Scriptures, which are able to make you wise unto salvation. Further, all Scripture is given by inspiration of God, and is profitable for doctrine, reproof, correction, instruction in righteousness. Listen to that. The Scripture provides doctrine, all the teaching we need, reproof, correction. Reproof meaning stop doing that. Correction meaning start doing this. And instruction in righteousness, taking it a step further. It can turn people around to the right path. But how sufficient is it? Look at the last verse, verse 17. That the man of God may be what? Perfect, complete, thoroughly furnished unto all good works. What a comprehensive statement. Is it sufficient? Yes, the Bible is sufficient to make you wise unto salvation. It is sufficient to give you the doctrine, the reproof, the correction, and the instruction needed for righteousness. It is sufficient to make a man of God perfect, thoroughly furnished unto all good works. Lacks nothing. The Word of God, absolutely sufficient. The Word is to be believed and to be obeyed. And therein is the sufficiency.
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0: This is the Gospel Hour, making known to this nation the gospel of Jesus Christ. 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
1: Hello, everyone, and welcome to the Gospel Hour. I'm David Green, director of the Gospel Hour, inviting you to stay tuned with us for the next half hour as we bring you another beautiful song today by the Gospel Hour singers and musicians, and continue with our new series of messages on the cross, as preached and taught by my late father, Dr. Oliver B. Green. This series began on Monday and will continue for several months. So tune in each and every time that you can. And I also want to ask you to stay tuned after the message to hear about our new offer, our new gift offer for this week. It contains a verse-by-verse commentary by my father, as well as a beautiful album of music. I'll tell you all about it after the message. But right now, let's hear A New Name in Glory. Enjoy the music, and then Dr. Green.

0: And now, here with our message, Oliver B. Green.
1: Lead us, our Father, as we study today. Direct us by the Holy Spirit, enlighten my heart, teach me that I may teach. Feed me that I may feed others, and Father, save the soul that snarest hell. For Jesus' sake, amen. We are studying the cross. Now, I'm using as a text 1 Corinthians chapter 1, verses 23 and 24. But we preach Christ crucified, Christ the power of God and the wisdom of God. We preach Christ crucified, the power of God and the wisdom of God. Now, wisdom is ability to judge soundly and sagaciously with facts, especially facts that relate to life and conduct. Now, I've said this several times this week as we have studied, but I say it again. Always before, in delivering messages on the cross, I thought primarily of God's power on display, God's love on display. But this time, as I studied to prepare these messages, I saw this statement, Christ, the power and the wisdom of God. The power and the wisdom of God. Then I read, Christ is made unto us wisdom, righteousness, sanctification, and redemption. Christ is made unto us wisdom. Then I remembered the statement of Jesus to Nicodemus, except a man be born again, he cannot see. Except a man be born again, he cannot see the kingdom of God. Now, you say, I am not saved. And the reason I'm not saved, I just can't see how the death of a man 2,000 years ago could save me now. I just can't see how the blood of a man who was crucified 2,000 years ago could help me now. No, you can't see it. And you will not see it until you receive the finished work of the Lamb of God by faith. And when you receive the finished work of Jesus by faith, then God puts within your inner man the ability to see. You'll never understand fully salvation, but you'll see that God so loved, that God provided salvation. Now today, I want us to study in the book of Romans, and I made this statement yesterday, and to bring us up to date, I make it again. Every major theme in the Word of God, every major doctrine in the Word of God points to Calvary, proceeds from Calvary, and is connected to Calvary. We might refer to the cross as the hub of the wheel to which all the spokes of salvation and all things pertaining to salvation are fastened and from which they proceed. I know you've seen a wagon wheel, surely. Almost everyone listening to my voice has seen a wagon wheel sometime or other, and you know the hub and then the spokes run out or proceed out from the hub. Now the cross is the hub. And every major theme, every major doctrine, the truth in the Word of God points to and proceeds from Calvary. You remove Calvary from the Bible and you don't have a Bible. You have an empty book, that's all. Today I want us to see seven facts, seven great facts, seven gigantic facts about God the Father and Calvary, or the death of God's only begotten Son. Now, in Romans chapter 3, we find the first one. And we read in verse 25, whom God hath set forth to be a propitiation through faith in his blood to declare his righteousness for the remission of sins that are past through the forbearance of God. To declare, I say at this time, his righteousness, that he might be just and the justifier of him which believeth in Jesus. Where is boasting then? It is excluded by what law? Works? No, but by the law of faith. Therefore we conclude that a man is justified by faith without the deeds of the law. Now, the first gigantic fact that I want you to see about God and Calvary is God hath set forth Christ. God hath set forth Christ to be a propitiation through faith in his blood. Now, to declare God's righteousness for the remission of sins of the past through the forbearance of God. I said, I believe it was yesterday, that every offering, everything, every minute detail of the Old Testament economy, the offerings, the sacrifices, the holy days, the temple, the tabernacle, the priest, everything in every minute detail points to the satisfaction of God concerning sin. And all of these ceremonies, days, rituals, offerings, they all point to Calvary, every one of them. In 1 Peter, we learn that it was foreordained before the foundation of the world that Jesus, the Lamb of God, pay the sin debt. And everything, everything in the Old Testament economy pointed to the coming of the Lamb of God. Now, God hath set forth Jesus, that by means of his blood, sin could be atoned for, and God could be just and yet justify the ungodly. Now, this is too deep for me and is too wonderful. Listen carefully now. Listen carefully so you won't misunderstand. It's too deep, it's too wonderful for me. Beloved, if I had justice, I'd be in hell begging for water right now, screaming for water. That's where I'd be. I've sinned. And the Bible said, God said to Adam, the day you eat thereof, you die. The day you eat, you die. And he did. His eyes were open. He was naked. He feared. He ran. He hid. He didn't seek God. God sought Adam. Adam did not seek God. I didn't seek God. God sought me. Wait a minute. I ran from God. I hated Christians. I really did. I didn't want to be in their presence. And God sought me. My loved ones prayed for me. And God's minister preached to me. And the Holy Spirit troubled me. And God drew me. And God called me. And God saved me. If I had justice, I'd be in hell begging for water. But wait, God knew the fact of sin. And God provided that which satisfies God concerning sin. You see, all have sinned. There is no difference. There is no difference. The minister's son, the millionaire's son, the pauper's son, the black man's son, the white man's son, the red man's son. It doesn't make it all of sin. Through the disobedience of one man, sin moved upon all men. Now, no man can see and understand the fact of sin as God does. God understands. God sees the exceeding blackness and sinfulness of sin. And God so loved sinners that God set forth his son, his only son, that by means of his blood, God could still be just and justify me, even though I should burn in hell, when I believe on Jesus and put my faith in his finished work at Calvary. God set him forth. You know, I could stay here a month right here. Really, I said it's too deep for me. It's too wonderful. But only God could understand the exceeding sinfulness of sin. And only God could provide a sacrifice that would satisfy God concerning sin. And God did that because God knew, as only God can know, just how terrible sin is, and what a horrible debt sin demands to be paid by a man who can't pay it. You can't pay the sin debt. The wages of sin is eternal damnation, and you can't satisfy God concerning sin. You must trust Jesus. You must trust in his shed blood. Now here it is. By the deeds of the law, no flesh can be justified in God's sight. But God set forth his only begotten Son to be a propitiation for our sins. and to declare God's righteousness, that God might be just and yet justify everyone that believes in Jesus. There is no boasting. There is no room for boasting, because God thought it. The wisdom of God planned it. The Son of God brought it down to man. And God turned his head. And Jesus literally paid the sin debt through the shedding of his precious blood. And through his shed blood, we are redeemed from the curse of sin, eternal damnation. The second great fact is in Romans 5:6. I thought I'd finish these today, but I won't get started. 5:6. This is wonderful. God, but God, commendeth his love toward us, in that while we were yet sinners, Christ died for us. God's love is commended to us because of Calvary. God loves us because Jesus took our place. God couldn't love us. Listen, dearly beloved, please listen to me. God loves the sinner, and God saves the sinner because Jesus paid the sinner's debt and took the sinner's place. And for Jesus' sake and God's glory, God saves the sinner. God can't love sin. And you and I are born sinners. If you're saved, if I'm saved, and I am saved. I'm saved because I'm a believer. I believe on Jesus. I trust Jesus. Therefore, I'm a child of God. And when God looks upon me, God sees, not me, but God sees the righteousness of God, Christ, in my heart, in the person of the Holy Spirit, divine nature. You are a partaker of divine nature when you're born again. Now, Paul said, scarcely for a righteous man would one die. Yet peradventure for a good man, some would even dare to die. How many folks do you know who would die for you? If you were sentenced to the electric chair or the gas chamber, how many folks do you know would go in the gas chamber and take your seat and die in your place? How many do you know? That's what Jesus did. Jesus took your place. He took my place. God commendeth his love toward us, in that while we were yet sinners, Christ died for us. Christ died while I was yet a sinner. That is, he died for one who should be condemned. But instead of condemning me, he died for me. Now, if I receive him by faith, he will confess me to the Father. But if I reject him, he will deny me. It all points to Calvary. In this day of liberalism, modernism, and Bible-denying preaching, you'd better be careful to whom you listen, my friend. You'd better be careful where you go to church. You better be careful what you read. You'd better be careful, because there are many false teachers, many false preachers in the land today, and they deny the blood, and they deny the atonement. The third great fact concerning God and Calvary, or the death of Jesus on the cruel cross, is found in Romans 8 and verse 3. Now, I'll read verses 1 and 2 to get the connection. Romans 8, 1, 2, and 3. There is therefore now no condemnation of them which are in Christ Jesus, who walk not after the flesh, but after the Spirit. For the law of the Spirit of life in Christ Jesus hath made me free from the law of sin and death. For what the law could not do. Now, watch this. What the law could not do, in that it was weak through the flesh, God sending his own Son, God set him forth. God commended his love toward us. God sent him. Now watch it. For what the law could not do, in that it was weak through the flesh, God sending his Son in the likeness of sinful flesh and for sin, condemned sin in the flesh, that the righteousness of the law might be fulfilled in us who walk not after the flesh, but after the Spirit. Now, the Word of God teaches they that are in the flesh cannot please God. Romans 8:8. Verse 9, ye are not in the flesh, but in the Spirit, if so be that the Spirit of God dwell in you. Now, if any man have not the Spirit of Christ, he is none of his. Now, that settles it. What the law could not do, the law never saved anyone. Rituals, holy days, holidays, the Ten Commandments. Wait a minute. By the deeds of the law there shall be no flesh justified. The Ten Commandments never saved anyone. By the law is the knowledge of sin. And by the law we see the exceeding sinfulness of sin. And Jesus came not to destroy the law, but to fulfill the law. And he fulfilled every jot. And he fulfilled every tittle of the law. But by the law, flesh cannot be justified. But by the law of the Spirit of life, in Christ Jesus, we are made free from the law of sin and death. What the law could not do because of the weakness of the flesh, God did in flesh, in the likeness of sinful flesh. The Son of God did what flesh had never done and what flesh could not do, namely, conquer sin and live righteousness. When God looks upon the believer, God beholds righteousness imputed. Because the only way that you will ever become righteous, and the only way that I will ever become righteous, the only way that any man will ever become righteous, is for God to impute righteousness. Christ is made unto us. Christ is made unto us righteousness. 1 Corinthians 1:30. We are his workmanship created in Christ Jesus. Ephesians 2:10. We are his workmanship. We are the product of his work, not our work. Jesus said, I came to work the works of him that sent me, and I have finished the work he gave me to do. He paid the sin debt. He worked works of righteousness. And he fulfilled every jot and every tittle of God's law. He satisfied God's holiness. He satisfied God's righteousness. He satisfied God. And in Jesus Christ, we are the sons of God. And there is therefore now no condemnation to them which are in Christ Jesus. What the law could not do in that it was weak through the flesh, God sending. The fact is, God set forth Jesus, God commended his love toward us, and God sent Jesus to die for us. Have you been saved by the blood of Calvary? If you haven't, you're lost. Father, in the name of Jesus, and for Jesus' sake, honor and glory, save every soul that's under conviction, save poor lost church members and religionists. For Christ's sake, amen.
2: 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Now, this is a big book, 411 pages. So, I know you will enjoy and learn as you study this book. 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
2: 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I hope you received a blessing today and will tune in again each and every time you can. And so, until next time, may the Lord bless you and keep you in His will.

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6: This is Texas Ag Today, the number one source for the latest news in Texas agriculture. The largest and most experienced farm news team in the Lone Star State covers it all. From the piney woods of East Texas to the rocky ranges of the Trans-Pecos, and from the Panhandle down to the Rio Grande Valley. Here's today's top stories.
7: In the Texas High Plains, cotton's need for rain grows more and more every day. I'm James Hunt, and we'll talk about that on Texas Ag Today.
8: Texas Southern Plains row crops are needing rain in the summer growing season. I'm Tom Nicoletti, and we'll go to Lamb County to find out more about how the crops are doing in that part of the South Plains on Texas Ag Today.
9: USDA has released its latest farm expenditures report. We'll have data from that report coming up on Texas Ag Today.
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10: Hello, Texas. Why don't you jump on in with me and buckle up? We're going to take a ride around the Lone Star State as we cover the most important industry in this greatest state in the nation, Texas agriculture. Be sure to hold on tight because it all starts right now. Corn harvest is well underway across southern and central Texas, but the further we get into harvest, the worse the crop looks. First reports from the Rio Grande Valley and South Texas seem to point to an average to below average crop. Russell Baining is harvesting corn south of San Antonio this week.
11: Well, most of our corn down here is irrigated corn. Luckily, we were able to irrigate it early on when we were really dry, late February, March, and then finally started getting some rain early to mid-April and really had good rains until the week, about the first week or so of June. So long story short, our corn's pretty good. It's not a bin buster, but it's a good average or maybe even a tick above average.
10: Did you cut any for silage this year?
11: We did. We cut corn for silage back in June. Again, some of that was dry land corn. That was a little bit weak just because the rains came kind of late. So our yields were definitely off on our silage corn. But then we chopped a little bit irrigated, so that was good as well. Overall, it's been a pretty much kind of, you could say, a tough year, but not a disaster year.
10: The latest crop condition report out this week shows that deterioration in condition ratings. This week, we have 42% of the corn rated good to excellent. That is down from 48% last week. 28% of the crop rated fair, with 30% of the crop rated poor to very poor. That 30% poor to very poor number up 7 points from a week ago. The sterile screwworm fly production facility in Texas could open ahead of schedule.
9: U.S. Secretary of Agriculture Brooke Rollins recently told the Houston Chronicle USDA plans to open the facility at Moore Air Base by next spring. That's months ahead of the planned November 2027 opening. Rollins told the newspaper the Army Corps of Engineers is expediting its construction schedule for the production facility. The plant, once opened, is expected to eventually produce 300 million sterile flies per week to help the state and the nation control the spread of New World screwworm. The New World screwworm sterile fly distribution facility at that same location is already open. For the Texas Farm Bureau Radio Network, I'm Jessica Dolmel.
10: The Texas Wheat Producers Board has named Christy Keys as the 2026 Texas Wheat Agent of the Year. Keys is the Texas A&M AgriLife Extension Agent for Agronomy in Castro, Hale, and Lamb counties. She was recognized at the annual Texas County Agricultural Agents Association meeting last week in Abilene. In the Texas High Plains, the cotton crop's need for rain grows more each day. James Hunt reports from the Panhandle.
7: As we talked about in yesterday's report, cotton throughout the Texas High Plains is struggling this season under the pressure of insufficient rain. And if there is to be hope that we won't see a high rate of abandonment, especially on dryland fields, we need rain soon. As Mark Brown with Plains Cotton Growers explains, we're at a point on the calendar and a point in cotton's development where rain is especially needed.
0: You know, I've been in this business for a lot of years now, and I've watched a lot of cotton production throughout the years. And one thing that I would say is that July and August is critical for rainfall, and we've just got to have the moisture to be able to provide to those plants whenever we reach peak bloom, which is also the time when we have our greatest water demand. And I've seen years where we started the season with a full profile, and then we did not get any help in July or August, and we still droughted out. And so the month of August is absolutely critical.
7: August definitely needs to be better than July, as every National Weather Service site in our region is showing below normal precipitation for the current month. And cotton is going to require more than a few small showers now and then.
0: During the peak water demand, we know that the cotton plant requires about 3/10 of an inch per day during peak bloom. And so you can get an inch of rainfall, which is a good rain out here, and it only carries you for a few days. So unfortunately, we have to either rely on irrigation or subsoil moisture.
7: That's Mark Brown with Plains Cotton Growers. I'm James Hunt on the Texas Farm Bureau Radio Network.
10: Crops in the southern plains of Texas are also thirsty for rainfall. Tom Nicoletti has that story.
8: For today's program, we go to Lamb County, northwest of Lubbock. Ricky Yantis is my guest. He raises cotton and grain sorghum in that region of the state. And Ricky, talk about your cotton crop, mostly irrigated. You got some dry land, and you've had obviously some challenges this year, and certainly need rain to get that crop going.
12: Yes, sir. It's been a tough start. We were very dry, and then we got a couple of planting rains. And as most producers know, rains come with lots of advantages, and then they do create some of their own issues. And since then, the rains have been very spotty here and there. Some areas had more than other areas. And the area that I farm, the western side and the very eastern side, has had more than right through the middle. So it's been challenging to keep things going. The irrigated cotton looked pretty good. I'm very concerned about what the next 7 days now, because we've already had 3 days up in the hundreds. I'm worried about what that's done. We missed a crucial time of rain not too long ago. They were giving us a very high chance of rain, and we got zip.
8: Now you've had to replant some of your crop this year too. Talk about that.
12: Pretty much when we started planting, we were dry. So we were dry planting. Oh, by the time we got through planting, it came a little rain, enough to sprout the seed. It waited about 4 or 5 days, and then it came another big rain. When you have a big rain, when you got cotton sprouted, it covers it up. It puts more dirt on it. I had to replant about 1,500 acres into Milo, and then I replanted about 900 acres of my irrigated back into cotton.
8: That is Lamb County farmer Ricky Yantis joining us from the South Plains of Texas. I'm Tom Nicoletti for the Texas Farm Bureau Radio Network.
10: USDA released the latest Farm Expenditures Report. Jessica Domo looks at the details in that report.
9: Farm production costs were mixed last year, but not in 2026. Looking back a year,
13: farm production expenditures are estimated at $490 billion for 2025, which was up from the previous year by about 2%, right around 1.9% for total production expenses.
9: With the largest increase, as expected, in livestock and poultry, according to USDA Chief Economist Justin Benavides. The latest farm expenditure report from USDA shows crop farm spending dropped more than 6.5%.
13: total crop inputs, so we think about chemicals, fertilizers, and seeds, we're about $70.6 billion, which generally accounts for about a third of total crop farm expenditures. And they, in some cases, were flat, and in some places went up. It was a bit of a mixed bag.
9: Fast forward to this year, and farm input costs soar. Fertilizer is up year over year by 5% for ammonia and up 37% for DAP. Since 2020, fuel and oil are up 32%. Seeds up 18%, labor up 24%, and borrowing costs up 71%. According to the Farm Production Expenditure Report, in 2025, the United States' total farm expenditure average per farm is $263,955. That is up 3.1% from what we saw in 2024, which was $256,011. On average, the United States farms spent $40,054 on livestock, poultry, and related expenses in 2025, $29,600 on farm services, and $24,000 on labor. For the Texas Farm Bureau Radio Network, I'm Jessica Domel.
10: Coming up next.
14: Even though a majority of Texas is not currently under drought conditions, it is still important to understand that during the drought, little can be done to increase forage pasture growth. We will discuss management recommendations to minimize the impact of future drought. I'm Dr. Vanessa Olson from Overton.
10: And probiotics are routinely recommended for horses, but are they effective?
6: These stories, plus a look at the markets, are straight ahead on Texas Ag Today. Making Texas agriculture great again. This is Texas Ag Today.
10: During a drought, there isn't much you can do to increase forage growth. Forage specialist Vanessa Olson looks at some ways you can minimize the effects of drought on your pastures.
14: Careful management before drought conditions can minimize long-term stand damage and help maintain forage yields when rains do come. If pastures are managed properly during times of low moisture, the effects of drought will be less severe and pastures will rebound faster when precipitation is sufficient. The first recommendation is to reduce stocking rate if you believe forage supply will be limited. The longer decisions to decrease livestock numbers are delayed, the sooner the forage supply will be exhausted. Delaying the decision to reduce stocking during a drought accelerates financial losses of the livestock production system. Lack of moisture suppresses plant growth and root development. Allow 6 to 8 inches of new growth before allowing livestock to graze. Roots must be replaced or bare areas will increase and invader species will prevail. In addition, overgrazing of plants removes the buds needed for regrowth. If insufficient stubble remains, water capture and water infiltration is reduced. So when it does rain again, less water will actually enter the soil stores for plant growth. Nutrients will be critical for persistence during and following drought conditions. Start with a soil analysis to maximize fertilizer applications. Fertilizer input should be reduced during periods of reduced precipitation. Time applications as close to periods of rainfall as possible. Phosphorus and potassium will be critical to maintain an adequate root system during drought, as well as recovery. The last recommendation is to control weeds to reduce competition for moisture and nutrients. Identify weeds early and time applications for effective control. Unfortunately, weeds under drought stress are usually much more difficult to control. Using a high-quality non-ionic surfactant may improve herbicide absorption. Remember, management practices that minimize damage to pastures during drought are also the same for maintaining healthy pastures in a normal year. This is Dr. Vanessa Olson with Texas A&M AgriLife Extension in Overton for Texas Ag Today.
10: Probiotics are routinely recommended for horses. Dr. Bob Judd takes a look at their effectiveness.
15: Dr. Stacy Oak indicated in the Horse publication that probiotics are marketed to support gastrointestinal health and the intestinal microbiome. Dr. Giselle Cook from Australia indicates that high grain diets, changes in feed, administering medication, especially antibiotics, may all contribute to dysbiosis, which is an imbalance in the microbial population of the microbiome of the intestine. And an imbalance in the microbiome can result in colic, colitis, behavior changes, laminitis, or immune dysfunction. Dr. Cook's team recently performed a study evaluating the safety of probiotics over several decades, and in 18 different studies found that the most common bacteria found in the supplements were lactobacillus, bifidobacteria, enterococcus, streptococcus, and bacillus. Also, products containing only a single probiotic species, which is common, are less effective than those containing multiple species. Probiotic bacteria did not improve digestibility of either starches or fibers and did not provide a clear benefit in managing colic or preventing salmonellosis. Dr. Cook indicates the conclusion was that there were unclear and conflicting results associated with the use of probiotic bacteria for gastrointestinal conditions. Part of this could be because most bacteria in the probiotics are ones used for human consumption, as the commercially available equine products do not contain equine-specific organisms. The gastrointestinal tract of horses is completely different than humans, and the organisms in the human probiotics have no evidence to indicate they are effective in horses. Two positive findings on probiotics are that they improved athletic fitness and stamina and reduced grain-induced hindgut acidosis. I'm veterinarian Dr. Bob Judd. This is the Texas Farm Bureau Radio Network.
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16: 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I'm Larry Marble with the Livestock Auction Market Report on Texas Ag Today.
17: We're on the line with Riley Rhodes from Live Oak Livestock Three Rivers. Riley, how was our sale?
18: I ended up with 774 head today, Larry. I had a pretty good market correction on the cows as we were anticipating with the border news that it is going to open back up and kind of getting that time of the year, but probably 15 cents lower. Some cattle may be to 20 to 30 cents on some of the lighter weight calves, lower than what it has been the last few weeks. Didn't have a real good test on cow-calf pairs. What we had sold 2,400 up to

0: Due to four weight, choice steers 492 to 568, heifer mate 462 to 528, 4 to 5 weight choice steers 462 to 508, heifer mate 424 to 476, 5 to 6 weight choice steers 428 to 490, heifer mates 388 to 428, 6 to 7 weight choice steers 372 to 404, heifer mates 348 to 386, and the 7 to 8 weight cattle your choice steers 314 to 356, heifer mates 284 to 312. So pretty good market, you know, still a very good market, but definitely cheaper than what it has been. You know, some of the plainer cattle, that's, you know, whenever the market falls, the plainer cattle and the fatter calves and everything kind of take a bigger hit than the rest of them. But all is still good, and we'll see what this week brings.
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1: I appreciate it, Riley. Thank you.
0: Thank you.
1: Bye-bye. Neighbor, thanks for joining me. I'm Larry Marble. This is the Texas Farm Bureau Radio Network. Walk in the pens. We'll see you tomorrow. Good day.
2: Cattle futures closed higher for the second day in a row, slightly higher with the August live cattle contract up 42 cents, $227.90. The October up $1.80, $223.97. Same thing on feeder cattle, slightly higher move. August up $1.20, $344.27. September feeders up $1.42, $338.65. Cash fed cattle market picked up. We saw some Monday and Tuesday sales, about 4,600 head sold so far this week. 228 was the live price in Kansas, 360 dressed in Nebraska. Of course, as futures have recovered, feedlots now wanting more money this week. We're expecting to see a mostly steady cash trade. Boxed beef prices mixed. 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Select up $1.75, $345.27. Corn dropped lower as the weather forecast in the Midwest seems to be calling for cooler temperatures and rainfall across the central and western corn belt this week. September corn down 9.5, $4.49 a bushel. December corn down 8.75, $4.71.75. Wheat closed slightly lower. September Kansas City wheat down 3/4, $7.25.5. September Chicago wheat down 1.75, $6.60.75. Cotton headed lower with new crop December contract down 100 points to close at 79.53 cents. In the energy markets, August natural gas up 6 at 272. September West Texas crude up 565, $84.91 a barrel. The financial markets sharply lower with the Dow down 1,153 points, 51,594. The NASDAQ down 433 at 24,442, with the S&P down 112 points, 7,316. Now with a closer look at the energy and financial markets, here's economist Tim Snyder with Matador Economics in Dallas.
3: Well, what a difference a day makes. Yesterday, markets closed with investors cautiously optimistic that ceasefire talks between the United States and Iran might restart as early as this week. Overnight, that optimism quickly faded. Iran launched missiles toward a U.S. military installation in Jordan, and then this morning fired upon another Saudi oil tanker. Air defenses intercepted last night's missiles, while U.S. and Saudi forces responded by striking several strategic targets. At the same time, Iran rejected an Omani proposal designed to improve navigation through the Strait of Hormuz, renewing concerns over one of the world's most important energy corridors. From a market perspective, here we go again. The diplomatic pause has yet to produce a lasting breakthrough, and geopolitical risk is once again climbing with crude oil, gasoline, and diesel prices moving higher, reminding investors that energy markets continue to price uncertainty, not peace. Today's attention will be divided between Washington and the Middle East. The Federal Reserve concludes its policy meeting this afternoon, followed by Chairman Kevin Warsh's press conference. While markets see little chance of a rate increase today, investors will be listening carefully for clues about September, where expectations continue to favor another quarter point increase. Those expectations are especially important for the housing market, where higher mortgage rates remain a significant concern. After the closing bell today, Microsoft and Meta report earnings, providing another important test on the technology sector. Then tomorrow brings the second quarter estimate for Q2 GDP and the PCE inflation report and earnings from both Amazon and Apple. Today's bottom line is this: markets are searching for stability, but they're finding renewed uncertainty instead. Over the next 48 hours, investors will be balancing geopolitics, Federal Reserve policy, economic data, and big tech earnings. Together, those four forces will likely determine whether this summer's rally can continue or whether we're once again reminded that headlines can change the markets.

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13: Just when you think little kids are pretty much all about their toys and TV and what's to eat, they amaze you again. Yeah, our daughter had one of those times when our grandson was puttering around the house in his jammies one early morning, and he wandered over to an east window, and he stared out the brightening early morning sky for a few moments, and then he suddenly launched a question Mommy's way. Mommy, who painted the sky? Well, before his mother could answer, our grandson answered his own question. Jesus do. I'm Ron Hutchcraft. I want to have a word with you today about beyond creation to the source. That little guy saw something in the beauty of creation that morning that many grown-up people tragically miss, that there's someone behind the beauty, and he is the point of it all. I mean, a two-year-old seemed to understand in his own way what many of us miss if we just admire the painting. The point is to know the painter. If you consider yourself a spiritual seeker, it's important to realize that God has throughout your life and even now been putting life experiences and life scenery in front of you for one reason, to get your attention so you would give yourself to the one who does such awesome things. But so far, maybe you've missed him. In our word for today from the Word of God in Romans 1, beginning with verse 19, God says of us, what may be known about God is plain to them because God has made it plain to them. For since the creation of the world, God's invisible qualities, his eternal power and divine nature, have been clearly seen, being understood from what has been made, so that men are without excuse. God says here, after all the ways I've displayed my greatness and my power to you, you have no excuse for not having a personal relationship with me. He then spells out the tragic mistake that so many of us have made without ever realizing it. He said they exchanged the glory of the immortal God for a lie and worshipped and served created things rather than the Creator. We've gotten hung up on what he made for us, and we missed him. You know, you've had a number of God sightings in your life, even if you don't realize it or acknowledge it. You got a glimpse of his power and love in the birth of a baby, in a time your life was spared, in encountering the amazing engineering of the human body, in the majesty of the ocean that you felt, the mountains, the skies, some scenic rush that you felt. You brushed close to your Creator when you were thinking about death and that it's inevitable. And when you looked at the way a follower of Jesus lived and died, or in the question or insight of a little child. Over and over, your Creator has been trying to get your attention, trying to direct you to the one way you can have a love relationship with him that you were made for. The Bible says, Christ died for sins to bring you to God. The ultimate reach of God for you was the sending of his one and only Son to love you enough to die for the sin that's been the wall between you and God. You may say, well, I believe in God. Well, the Bible says even the demons believe in God and shudder. No, the issue isn't believing in God. It's belonging to God. He's the belonging you've been looking for your whole life. And here's how it begins according to the Bible. To all who received him, that's Jesus, he gave the right to become the children of God. Imagine, born into God's family, loved, protected by him forever. That's the possibility God's putting in front of you today. And your personal love relationship with him begins when you tell Jesus you're putting your total trust in him to forgive your sin and get you to heaven when you die. He's the only one who had the power to walk out of his grave, and he can deliver eternal life to your soul. Tell him today, Jesus, I'm yours. I think our website might help you get to that point and know that you have. Would you go there? Check it out today, anewstory.com. That's anewstory.com. This painter of all that's beautiful and awe-inspiring can make a masterpiece out of the rest of your life.
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15: Congestive heart failure is a major cause of death in feedlot cattle. Hello everyone, I'm Dr. Bob Judd with Texas Vet News on the Texas Farm Bureau Radio Network. Mark Johnson reports at drovers.com that congestive heart failure is a significant cause of death in feedlot calves at low to moderate elevation at 2,600 to 5,200 feet above sea level. Some feedlots have reported up to 7.5% of death losses from congestive heart failure, with annual losses over $250,000 for a single operation. Even though we always talk about respiratory disease and pneumonia in these calves, in the cattle finishing sector, congestive heart failure can be the single most costly health-related problem. Signs of the disease can look similar to calves with high altitude or so-called brisket disease. However, moving cattle with high altitude disease can be effective as a treatment where congestive heart failure is an untreatable fatal condition involving increased arterial blood pressure in the lungs called pulmonary hypertension. This leads to right-side heart failure, and the disease occurs in well-managed

0: managed low-altitude feedlot operations in the Midwest and higher altitudes in the western Great Plains of North America. Consequently, reducing the incidence of this disease is a top priority, and researchers are working on doing just that. At Slaughter, bovine hearts can be examined and scored as far as severity of the heart disease, just from appearance, and the more severe the heart remodeling, the greater risk of congestive heart failure. The facts are congestive heart failure in cattle can occur at any cattle operation, at any age, and any altitude, and heart scores are measurable. It has been determined that heritability estimates of heart scores are in the low to moderate range, indicating genetic selection for our lower heart scores can be effective. Hopefully, in the future, we can use genetic selection to select for healthier hearts in our cattle. I'm Dr. Bob Judd. This is the Texas Farm Bureau Radio Network.
1: 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I'm Dr. James Dobson, and I'm thrilled that you've joined us.
2: No marriage is so far gone that God cannot restore it. That is the firm belief that our guests on today's edition of Family Talk hold to. I'm Roger Marsh, and welcome to Dr. James Dobson's Family Talk, the broadcast division of the Dr. James Dobson Family Institute. And joining me today on the broadcast are Shane and Sheila Pitcock. They are the co-founders of the ministry called Journey to Unity. And not only do they have a passion for helping couples find hope and healing through marriage coaching, but they also have an incredible testimony of, in their own words, quote unquote, living through the heartbreak, disconnection, and emotional distance that many couples face and experiencing firsthand the power of God's healing and how it can restore even the most wounded of marriages. That's a long quote. We're going to break that down in just a moment. There's a lot to get to today, and I'm very excited to dive into it. But first and foremost, Shane and Sheila Pitcock, welcome to Dr. James Dobson's Family Talk. It's good to have you on the program today.
3: It's good to be here. Thank you so much for the opportunity. We're grateful for what God has done in us and how we can possibly help others as well.
4: Yes, we're so thankful to be here.
2: Well, you come highly recommended to us, because I know our president and chairman of our board of directors, Dr. Bart Brock, highly recommends the Journey to Unity ministry. And I know Dr. Dobson would be looking at this and saying, Roger, get out of the chair. I want to have this conversation, because the idea that you are not only helping couples in this area of, you know, marriage restoration and reconciliation in some cases, but also you have a story to tell as well that you've been very open and transparent about. So let's start at the very beginning. Shane and Sheila, how did you two meet? I mean, and I'm going to ask Sheila this first, because that's you get a much clearer representation from her. Was it love at first sight, first time you met Shane?
4: That's a very interesting story. So, yeah, we actually met country dancing. And
2: really?
4: So I used to joke with the Lord, you know, about the Lord knew that he was going to have to bring my husband to a place where we were dancing, because that's what I was doing at the time. So that's evidence that the Lord will meet you where you're at. And so when Shane and I met, yes, it was very much interest at first sight. But is it okay if I share the...
3: Please. You have the mic, obviously.
4: Well, the twist of that was one of my friends was sitting in his lap at the time that I noticed him.
2: Oh, well, that got your attention. Okay, sure.
4: So, yeah, it did actually get my attention. So I thought, well, this friend found a cute cowboy. And so, but later that evening, we did end up dancing together. And that was the beginning of, you know, a weekend of getting to know each other. And he came looking for me at where he knew I was dancing at one point. And I went back looking for him where he was. So, yes, that was the beginning of a very long story.
2: Okay, Shane, let's hear your side of the story now. I mean, this is a very compelling tale from her, but talk about that.
3: We frequented two different locations. So the fact that I had to go looking for her, she knew that I was looking for her, because I wouldn't normally go to that particular location, and vice versa. When she came walking in the door of where I go dancing, you know, then I knew she was out there looking for me as well. But that night that I saw her walk through the door of this birthday party celebration that we were attending, it was an answer to prayer, because I had given up looking not just 2 weeks prior to that and said, Lord, you're going to have to bring her to me and let me know when that happens, because I'm just going to go about my life the way that I know to do. And sure enough, when she walked in the door, as clear as day, I believe the Holy Spirit said, "That's your wife." Hmm. So it took another 2 or 3 days to confirm that with her to get the same message. But
2: yeah,
3: that's what I believed in the moment, and we just pursued it from that point forward.
2: Wow. So you guys met, and it wasn't very long before you were talking marriage, from what I understand.
3: Actually, that's true, because we were engaged 2 weeks later, and we were married 5 months later.
2: Oh, my goodness. Now, and then everything else was lollipops and raindrops and happily ever after, I'm sure.
4: I wish that was the case. I don't recommend the dating for 2 weeks and getting married in 5 months plan, but God has used it. And
2: I was gonna ask you, what was it about each other that you saw and said, you know, after 2 weeks, we just know? I mean, was it really the Holy Spirit, or was there some kind of biological clock saying, gosh, I'm almost a certain age and I thought I'd be married by now? I mean, be as honest as you care to be, as candid as you were, but I know a lot of people, there was someone in my world years ago, I mean, when I was a young boy going to church at a Southern California congregation, and one of the ushers there met his wife and asked her to marry him the night they were introduced, and she pushed him off for 3 whole weeks before she said yes, and they were married 70 years. You know, I mean, it's so sometimes it does happen that quickly. For you guys, you kind of felt this compulsion, and what was it like once you said I do and exchanged vows 5 months after you met? Was it love at first sight, then all of a sudden, what in the heck did I do?
3: Which side of the story you get.
2: Yeah,
3: for me, I thought things were wonderful. Mm-hmm. And for me, Sheila was a great wife. She did everything possible to ensure that the home was functioning well and all of what I was looking for as, you know, in marriage. It was 3 years before our first child came along. So part of that was complications that we had early on. But the other part of it was that we were settling into what it meant for us to be a couple. And so I thought things were great.
2: Mm-hmm. Sheila, a little different perspective from you.
4: Well, one of the things, the first question that you asked about kind of what drew us to each other so quickly. And one of the things for me was Shane was very transparent emotionally with me. He shared his heart, and he was seemed to truly be interested in mine. And I felt like I could open up and kind of be myself and those types of things. And so I thought I was going to live this fairy tale life and we were going to live happily ever after. Mm-hmm. And so, several months into the relationship we were just having a conversation and something happened. A trigger happened and, I saw a side of him that I hadn't seen before and I didn't know how to respond. And I was not raised in conflict of any kind. Literally, I did not know that married people fought. Mm-hmm. And so when this conflict happened and I had no tools to deal with it, it took me off guard and it started a path for me of like self-protecting and emotionally and just not knowing how to handle or work through the conflict.
2: Now, what's interesting about that, talking with Shane and Sheila Pitcock here on Dr. James Dobson's Family Talk, I can completely resonate with what you're saying, Sheila. My parents were married for 70 years. They were the perfect couple. They really did have a good marriage. I mean, it was coming from kind of dysfunctional homes that they did. They became best friends and they had a wonderful marriage. I never saw them argue. Heck, I barely even saw them kiss. I mean, they handled everything just, you know, on their own terms. So when I got married, all of a sudden, and conflict showed up, I'm like, what am I doing? What's going on? Something's broken here. Instead of, no, we just disagree. But it feels strange, doesn't it? When you don't have that modeled in home that yes, conflict does happen. It's unavoidable, but you have ways that you can work through it. I'm sure that just really kind of set your head spinning. And then you're married to Mr. Wonderful, who's over here going, we got a great marriage. This is just wonderful. And I'm sure that had to be really infuriating for you. I'm going to ask Shane the question here, because this is a tender one to ask a husband. But Sheila's in this kind of turmoil. When did you first realize that all of a sudden it's like, wait, maybe we don't have the great marriage I thought we did?
3: Mm-hmm. Quite honestly, for me, I did not have any kind of awareness until Sheila started focusing her attention more towards our children.
2: Okay.
3: And so that was 3 years in when our first one was born. And I no longer got the attention from her. And mm-hmm. she did everything possible to try to make everything right. And I did not realize the level of conflict I brought into the marriage.
2: Interesting.
3: My home was completely abusive, mentally, emotionally, spiritually. There was some very heavy-handed punishment. And so I was nothing but conflict in the relationship. And she never saw conflict. So now not only do you have a real situation where it's worse than oil and water, I just had no clue. And I had no idea that this really was going on. Sheila didn't say anything, and I didn't know anything, and I was clueless. So I was just replicating the family life I grew up with and putting that on Sheila, and then became more and more controlling of the more and more children that we have. We have three grown adult children now, and they have survived, and fortunately God has saved them from a path of their own destruction. So, you know, based on what they lived in for 13, 14 years, this went on, that Sheila just did not have the strength and understanding of what do I do about this and how it's going, until somebody was able to come alongside her and provide her the support she needed to create a boundary to say, this is no longer acceptable.
2: You know, and Shane, you brought up something very interesting I want to underscore before we get back into Sheila's response to this, if I may. And that is the fact that you were talking about the abusive home that you grew up in, and you mentioned emotional, you mentioned verbal, you mentioned spiritual. You didn't mention physical. And I think a lot of people, when you hear the word abuse, the first thing they think of is, oh yeah, dad's an alcoholic or mom's a rager and stuff gets thrown and, you know, people are, there's some kind of physical connection here. But not having seen that ever, you know, and the fact you probably didn't even realize there was abuse going on in your home. That was normal for that's what you were used to. Is that an accurate assessment of what you
3: That is very accurate. And I knew it was not a normal family. But then I didn't know anything as a contrary to that. Mm-hmm. So it really took me off guard to have to come to awareness that that was full out manipulation and control mm-hmm. in an overly expressive way that was abuse. And a lot of people don't understand the correlation of mental, emotional, and even spiritual abuse when it comes to exacerbated, overextended, over control on somebody else.
2: Sheila, what was the point for you where you said, okay, enough's enough, I've got to do something? Shane mentioned a reference to someone coming alongside you and helping you. I'm sure that, you know, not only did you knew it was wrong, what was happening, but you didn't really have the skills at that point, it sounds like, to address it, to try to work through it. What was the turning point for you in terms of getting that help?
4: So as far as I was raised in a very legalistic religion where women had very limited, in my perspective as a child, I felt like women didn't really hold much value.
2: Interesting.
4: And so when all of this conflict started happening in our family.
2: Oh, it's still tender, isn't it?
4: My belief at that time was it was all my fault.
2: Oh.
4: That I wasn't a godly enough wife. If I was just a better wife, then he wouldn't have any reason to be angry. So I spent a lot of years just trying to be really nice, manage the environment, not give him a reason to be angry and feeling sorry.
2: No. I mean, you can tell it's still very tender, and it's something that you experience where the juxtaposition, the conflict paradox, if you will, of the spiritual obedience versus the pain that you were experiencing and realizing there was something wrong in your spirit was saying there's something wrong in this marriage.
4: Right.
2: That still resonates.
4: Yeah. And so we were actually living with some friends. We actually had an adventure. So in Colorado, we decided that we would sell the house and live in an RV and be able to have some family adventures while the kids were young and I could homeschool. And so we were living in an RV, and that became kind of the pressure cooker that brought everything to the surface, because when you're living with five people in 380 square feet,
2: yikes.
4: You can't
2: yikes.
4: Just go to the other side of the house and just poop it.
2: Yeah.
4: And so it really did become this pressure cooker where all of this stuff started bubbling to the surface and we didn't know what to do with it.
2: Mm-hmm.
4: But when that, during part of that transition, we actually stayed several weeks with some friends. And during that time, they were able to witness some of what was the reality of our, mm-hmm. of our relationship. And so they were the ones that actually came alongside and said, this isn't normal. Let us help you guys. And they actually were the ones that helped us get into counseling initially.
2: Wow.
4: And so, you know, Shane was saying he didn't realize it was abusive when he was growing up. Well, it took me 5 sessions with a professional counselor before I could admit that I had been living in an abusive situation because it wasn't physical.
2: Mm-hmm.
4: And so that was the turning point for me. I had this couple that came alongside, helped me see, and then got me connected with professional counseling to actually see, no, this isn't normal. It's not your fault. And let's start figuring out a way out. Now, at that point, I thought boundaries were mean. Christian women don't mm-hmm. do that. They're just brick
2: right.
4: walls that shut people out. And so having to learn those boundaries and healthy skills felt very foreign to me and very uncomfortable at the time.
2: Yeah, looking at your work, I know one of the quotes you have is that boundaries aren't that brick wall you just described. They're really more of a fence. Talk about
4: yes.
2: what's that fence made out of? Is it wrought iron? Is it chain link? Is it hay and straw with duct tape? I mean, what kind of fence are we talking about?
3: It depends on what's necessary at the time, Roger.
2: Okay, okay. Fair enough.
4: Yeah. Dr. Henry Cloud's Boundaries book was super valuable to me
2: yes.
4: in that season. It was actually recommended to me by a mentor. And so that's where I kind of got the analogy that, okay, it's not a brick wall, it's a fence. But in my mind, as I painted the picture of that fence, I guess I would say I'm a Texas girl. So it's a wooden fence with the giant metal in between, not chicken wire, bigger mm-hmm. than that.
2: Yeah.
4: But the most powerful thing about that to me was I learned that the fence has a gate in it and I got to control the gate.
2: Mm.
4: And
2: wow.
4: that was,
2: image.
4: That rocked my world because mm-hmm. I hadn't really had control of much up until that point.
2: Mm-hmm.
4: And to realize that I got to control what came in my yard, what needed to be on the other side of the yard. And then a few years into that, the Lord actually gave me a download. He speaks to me in pictures a lot. And so he gave me a picture of emotional boundaries because that's harder to put into words and be tangible.
2: Mm-hmm.
4: So I understood the fence and the gate and I was doing well with that. But then these emotional boundaries, when the gate is closed and somebody else is on the other side and throwing garbage over your fence.
2: Oh, no.
4: And what do you do with that? Right?
2: That's,
4: that's when somebody's trashing your emotional boundaries.
2: Uh-huh.
4: And so the Lord showed me a giant, in Texas, we call them skidsters. They're little, yard tractors that they use for landscaping and mm-hmm. they have a bucket on the front. And so he showed me that in the backyard and he said, this is like your Roomba vacuum, but for your yard.
2: Hmm.
4: So when somebody's throwing emotional garbage over your fence, me as a recovering people pleaser, at the time I would scurry around. I would spend all this energy, manage the environment, clean this up. So this and that, and all of this energy and emotion was going into cleaning up something that wasn't mine in the first place.
2: Hmm.
4: And the Lord said, when that happens and you sense that there's garbage in your yard that's not yours, I want you to just turn your head and let me clean it up. You just tell me, your Roomba tractor,
2: mm-hmm.
4: to go and clean up that emotional mess. And then I will put it back over the fence where it belongs.
2: Oh.
4: And so that was just a very practical visual that has helped me in that process of not picking up and cleaning up any longer things that weren't mine to deal with.
2: Oh my gosh, Sheila, that's such a beautiful word picture of the boundaries that God wants us to set and the role that he plays. Because I was thinking the same thing you were. Oh my goodness, does this skip thing go on Roomba mode where you just turn it on, it goes out and cleans it up for you, and you realize, well, no, that's God's responsibility. Talking with Shane and Sheila Pitcock, the co-founders of the ministry Journey to Unity, on today's edition of Dr. James Dobson's Family Talk, and we have a link for their site up at jdfi.org. Okay, Shane, I'm going to turn the spotlight on you for a second because you realize that as Sheila's getting this help and she's getting whole, that you play a huge role in some of the emotional garbage that was going on there too. What was it like for you? She said five sessions and all of a sudden she began to realize her role in it. Were you enthusiastic, encouraged, willing to go to counseling, or was this just something like, okay, she wants to do it, I'll do anything just to put a smile on her face again?
3: At first, no. In all honesty, when somebody who is down the path, and I'll use the word, but I don't like the label, of a narcissistic way of living, it becomes extremely selfish, focused, and oriented towards what makes me happy. And the fact that she no longer responded to what I asked for, or she would put up a boundary saying, I'm not going to acknowledge that any longer, had a wake-up effect to me. And the fact that I had to realize, okay, do I want to keep my marriage, or do I take my own selfishness and move on? And, you know, the Lord definitely got my attention. And actually, I knew Jesus as my Savior at this point, but I never acknowledged God as my Father. And that was a completely different transition that I had to learn because of my own father wounds, if you will, because of the abusiveness that I was raised in. You know, career army military man, and you know, an army brat raising up. You know, I didn't know anything but the rules and regulations and punishment if you don't do it right.
2: Sure.
3: And so I had to learn to be empathetic. I had to learn to understand what she was going through. I had to learn so much that was foreign to me. And it came in the fact that, oh, I ran up against this boundary. Nope, that boundary. Nope, that boundary. And it was very much a difficult thing for me to adjust to because there were so many boundaries at first, and I didn't appreciate any of them. And I would knock them down. I would run through them. I would throw the emotional blanket over her entire yard, if you will. I would do everything possible to try to get her back into my control. And when that was not working, in all honesty, I had to come to terms with it. And, you know, God the Father sat beside me in his perfect love and said, how's this working for you, Shane? I'm like, obviously my way is not working so well. He said, oh, would you like a way out of this? I mean, just conversational questioning of where are you at in your heart? Like he asked Adam, where are you? He wasn't because he didn't know where Adam was. It was because he wanted Adam to come to terms with what was going on in his own heart, right?
2: Sure.
3: And that's the God the Father did for me in his perfect love. And we talk about the tenderness of his love. It still gets me today of the fact that he met me where I was, loved me through it and it was, and said, I have a way out, and gave me a promise that I will restore and redeem all if you're willing to surrender what you want to do. And it just became a life of surrender of that point forward. I can't claim any glory of my own, quite honestly, because every time I tried, I messed it up. But every time I surrendered, God's glory was shining through and brought our relationship closer together.
2: This is such a beautiful love story that Shane and Sheila Pitcock have. And I love the fact that it's still a work in progress. I mean, you can still see there's tenderness from some of the hurts from their childhood growing up and even in their first few years of marriage where there was a lot of tension. And yet, Journey to Unity is the ministry that they now have co-founded and lead and are helping couples all over the country with all sorts of resources that we'll put a link for up at jdfi.org. Well, we've gotten to the point now where your marriage is a complete shambles and we're trying to put it back together again. And Sheila's setting up boundaries and Shane keeps throwing emotional trash over the fence. I hate to leave our listeners right here at this moment, but we've run out of time for today's program. So can you come back on our next edition of Family Talk and let us know how you got to the place where you are right now?
3: We would love to, because it's all about God's hope and his redemption.
4: Yes, the story's not done until you hear what God did.
2: Two weeks engaged, married 5 months later, and a marriage that nearly came apart before God put it back together. And I promise you, you will not want to miss part two of this conversation because the best part of their story is still to come. 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Box 39000, Colorado Springs, Colorado, the zip code 80949. 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
8: 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We kind of like the truth, but we don't like it enough. We still think we can get something from the world. And we want to get it before we're willing to commit to the truth and to doing what's right. 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That's what we're going to be talking about.
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0: He took me to people with gifts that I needed, gifts of healing and acceptance and joy. They gave me gifts to take on my journey, my Lord's and mine. And we were off again, and he said, give the gifts away. They're extra baggage, too much weight. So I did, to the people we met, and I found that in giving I received, and still our burden was light. I did not trust him at first in control of my life. If you want to know the truth, I thought he was going to wreck it. But he knows bike secrets. He knows how to make it bend to take sharp corners. He knows how to jump to clear high rocks. He knows how to fly to short and scary passages. And I'm learning to shut up and pedal in the strangest places, and I'm beginning to enjoy the view and the cool breeze on my face with my delightful, constant companion, Jesus Christ. And when I'm sure I just can't do any more, he just smiles and says, pedal. That's what it means to be a servant of Christ. And my friends, if you're not a Christian, it starts with taking him as your Savior and Lord. But if you're a Christian and you've been holding on to the control of your life because you are afraid that if you give it to Christ, he might wreck it, I want to promise you, I was there once. And I gave it all to him. And he has done more in my life than I could ever have dreamed about. I promise you, his plan for you is better than your plan for you. And when you come to the place when you're willing to accept that and you say, Lord, okay, no conditions, no holds barred, here I am. Take my life. Get ready for the adventure of your life. The greatest sense of freedom you ever know is the freedom you know as a slave of Jesus Christ. Just to get up every day and make it your goal to do whatever he tells you to do. No variation, no alternative. I don't know if we've ever lived a perfect day like that. But when we live that way, as servants of the Lord, slaves to the Master, we find the ultimate joy that is available to us as Christians. Tomorrow I'm going to talk with you about something that I'm very familiar with because I've taught on this for years and years. You might think it's a stewardship message, but it's not. It's just a principle message. It's called getting through giving. And we're going to learn that we receive if we give. We receive what we give. We receive more than we give, and we receive after we give. All of that tomorrow, laid out in principle. I hope you'll join us for the final message in July as we open our Bibles together tomorrow. I'll see you then. Thanks for listening today.
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8: 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We have a strong relationship with Dr. Hector, since in the beginning he had much to do with our success in getting organized, in kicking off the band and staying afloat. 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And we'd like to thank you and hope that you will once again support the Veterans Band to accomplish one more recognition of our city of Corpus Christi, our veterans community, our military.
9: We're all living for something. Hi, I'm Chuck Bentley with My Money Life from Crown. The question is, are we living for ourselves, for others, or for God? Many people spend their lives pursuing personal comfort, success, and fulfillment. Decisions revolve around what they want, what they can achieve, and what they can accumulate. It's an easy way to live because our natural tendency is to put ourselves first. Others dedicate their lives to serving family, friends, and their communities. While that's noble and admirable, living for others can become exhausting unless it's rooted in something deeper. Scripture points us to a higher calling. Jesus said that the greatest commandment is to love the Lord your God with all of your heart, soul, mind, and strength. Making God our highest priority brings clarity to all of life. 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The Apostle Paul said in Galatians 2:20, I've been crucified with Christ and I no longer live, but Christ lives in me. 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They belong to the Lord. 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
10: Let us run with endurance the race that is set before us, looking to Jesus, the founder and perfecter of our faith. 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He's calling, Come and See Jesus. Pastor, I know you've walked along the shore of the Sea of Galilee, where Jesus called his first band of followers, a calling much higher than the life of fishing they knew.
11: 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The name of the resource is Praying the Bible by Donald Whitney. I promise it will transform your prayer life. Now let us listen, and at the end of this message, I'm going to be giving you this contact info again. 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
12: Today I begin with a story. On a dangerous seacoast where shipwrecks were frequent, a crude little life-saving station was built. The building was just a hut, and there was only one boat, but the few devoted crewmen kept a constant watch over the sea. With no thought for themselves, they went out day or night, tirelessly searching for any who might need help. Many lives were saved by their devoted efforts. After a while, the station became famous. Some of those who were saved, as well as others in the surrounding area, wanted to become a part of the work. They gave time and money for its support. New boats were bought, additional crews were trained, and the station grew. Some of the members became unhappy that the building was so crude. They felt that a larger, nicer place would be more appropriate as the first refuge of those saved from the sea. So they replaced the emergency cots with hospital beds, put better furniture in the enlarged building. Soon the station became a popular gathering place for its members to discuss work and to visit with one another. They continued to remodel and decorate until the station more and more took on the look and character of a club. Fewer members were interested in going out on life-saving missions, so they hired professional crews to do the work on their behalf. The life-saving motif still prevailed on the club emblems and stationery, and there was a liturgical lifeboat in the room where the club held its initiations. One day, a large ship was wrecked off the coast, and the hired crews brought in many boatloads of cold, wet, half-drowned people. They were dirty, bruised, and sick, and some had black or yellow skin. The beautiful new club was terribly messed up, and so the property committee immediately had a shower house built outside where the shipwrecked victims could be cleaned up before coming inside. At the next meeting, there was a split in the club membership. Most of the members wanted to stop the club's life savings activities altogether because they were so unpleasant and a hindrance to the normal social life of the club. Some members insisted on keeping life-saving as their primary purpose and pointed out that, after all, they were still called a life-saving station. But those members were voted down and told that if they wanted to save lives, they could begin their own station somewhere down along the coast. As the years went by, the new station gradually faced the same problems the other one had experienced. It too became a club, and its life-saving work became less and less of a priority. The few members who remained dedicated themselves to life-saving. They in turn then began another station. History continued to repeat itself, and if you visit the coast today, you will find a number of exclusive clubs along the shore. Shipwrecks are still frequent in those waters, but most of the people drown. Well, as you know, that story is the story of the church. We're to be a life-saving station, and it could be very easily that we've turned into a club, and we have forgotten our primary purpose. The Bible says that Jesus, knowing that he was to die, chose 12 disciples. And the reason that he chose those disciples is that he had to convince them that they could carry on his work, and he had to equip them for the task. They were to be the life-saving station. They were to be reaching out to those who were drowning. And you and I need to know that the same Lord who called them calls us to a similar task, to similar responsibilities. And what I want to do this morning is to convince you that you can do God's work, and also hopefully to even equip you. That's the agenda. The passage of Scripture is the 4th chapter of the Gospel of Matthew, Matthew chapter 4, and the verses are few, and so I shall read them. Matthew chapter 4, where Jesus called two sets of brothers. Chapter 4, verse 18, while walking by the Sea of Galilee, he saw two brothers, Simon, who is called Peter, and Andrew, his brother, casting a net into the sea, for they were fishermen. And he said to them, follow me, and I will make you fishers of men. Immediately they left their nets and followed him. And going on from there, he saw two other brothers, James, the son of Zebedee, and John, his brother, in a boat with Zebedee, their father, mending their nets, and he called them. And immediately they left their boat and their father and followed him. What are the steps that Jesus took to equip people? A series, actually, I should say, of 12 men, one of whom was a rebel, to continue his work after his death. First of all, he called them. Now, I need to point out that there are really three callings that they experienced. The first was the call to salvation. When we read a passage like this, we think to ourselves, I mean, how could Jesus just be walking along and see two people and they quit everything that they're doing and follow him? Remember this, is not the first time they met. If we had time, we'd turn to John chapter 1, where we discover that Andrew comes to Jesus, and he brings his brother Simon, and he says to Simon, who is Peter, Peter, we have found him of whom the prophets spoke. We have found the Messiah, who is called the Christ. And he brings him to Jesus. That's the call of the gospel that's given to everyone. And if you're listening here today, we say to our Jewish friends, the first call is the call to see Jesus as Messiah, as Christ, as Lord. There's a second call, and that is the call to be a disciple, to be a learner. And for that group, Jesus had quite a large number. In fact, at one time, he sent out 70, the Bible says, who went out two by two, which means that they had 35 different teams going house to house. And then there was also, though, this specific call to be a disciple, the 12. Matthew chapter 10, verse 2 says that Jesus called the 12 disciples to them, and then it says, and the names of the apostles are, and it lists them as apostles. And Luke says, he called 12, whom he also called apostles. They were a unique group. They were going to spend full time with him. They are the ones who were going to follow him around, who would be with him in Galilee and in Jerusalem. And wherever this rabbi went, that's where those disciples were going to be. So he called them. Aren't you struck with the fact whom he didn't call? He didn't call the Pharisees. He didn't call the Sadducees. He didn't call the elite. As I looked into this, I was astounded once again at the ordinariness of the men that Jesus called. And you know, they were slow learners. They were hard-hearted. One day a multitude comes and they say to Jesus, "Well, send the multitude away so that they can buy their own bread." And Jesus said, "No, you give them to eat." And Jesus wanted them to be the ones who would see the miracle. But they were quite hard-hearted. One day, people were bringing little children to Jesus so that he could touch them and bless them. And they said, "Well, you know, he's busy." And they tried to hinder the people from doing it. And Jesus said, "No, invite the little children to come to me." And then this really astounds me. They had several arguments as to who would be the greatest in the kingdom of heaven. Can't you just imagine that happening? Wouldn't that be something if among the pastoral staff at Moody Church there would be an argument as to who is the greatest? Wouldn't the elders, if they heard about it, fire all of us and start over again? I think so. And here you have disciples who are petty, who are self-willed, and who are calloused. And this is the group upon which Jesus put this responsibility. And these are the ones who are going to carry on after his death. Wow. A friend of mine says that Jesus doesn't call the equipped. He equips those who are called. So first of all, I want you to know that he called them. Secondly, he challenged them. The call was, "Follow me." The challenge is, "And become fishers of men." Now notice how Jesus takes their vocation, which they were good at. They'd been out on the Sea of Galilee for all of their lives, born into homes where fishing was the vocation. Jesus is saying, "I'm going to take your vocation as a fisherman, and I'm going to translate that into someone who is going to catch people." And so Jesus makes that transition because he knew that there were qualities in fishermen who would be very, very good qualities, once they began to fish for people, namely to evangelize. What are those qualities? First of all, fishermen are patient. Patient. I just marvel at the fact that there are people who go fishing early in the morning, even at Lake Michigan, and throw hooks into the sea and spend an entire morning drowning worms. This has been endlessly fascinating to me that somebody would do that. Patience, hour after hour after hour. And I say, have pity at least upon the worms, but there they are. Courage. In those days, their little boats out on the Sea of Galilee were often beaten by the waves. The Sea of Galilee could have some tremendous storms, and so they'd have to go out. You want to be a fisher of men, a fisher of people? You want to witness for Christ? You're going to have some courage, because sometimes it is not easy and sometimes it is not convenient. I think of knowledge. You need to know what bait fits what fish. Common sense. You stay out of the way. Let the bait and the hook do its work. And of course, perseverance. Have you ever met somebody who's really in love with fishing? I mean, there are actual people who pay good American money to go up north. The country that is north of us has very, very good fishing. And they'll go up there and they'll fish. But if you ever talk to a fisherman and you say, "Well, you know, were you fishing yesterday?" "Yeah, I fished the whole day. Did you catch anything?" And he says, "No." I challenge you to say to him, "Well, I guess that's the end of fishing. You'll never fish again in your life, will you?" Fishermen say, "Are you serious? Just because I didn't catch anything yesterday doesn't mean that I'm not going to continue to fish. I will fish until I catch some. Aren't we that way in witnessing? I remember when I was in college, I made friends with a number of students who clearly did not know Jesus as Savior, and we used to eat lunch together. And I would give them some good reasons why they should believe on Jesus, and to my knowledge, none of them did. And I remember how discouraged I came. I in effect said to God, God, why should I even bother if people don't believe? What a good fisherman says is, I'm going to do it and do it and do it and do it. If I don't catch anything, I'm going to do it. Persistence. Now listen to me carefully. God was going to take these qualities, fishing in Galilee, and translate them into fishing for people. You know, there's some of you here who are gifted in what we call sometimes secular vocation, though you're serving God as in the secular vocation. I recognize that. But you're gifted as bankers and accountants and computer geeks, and you have the ability. I mean, isn't that okay? Isn't that what they are? Let me tell you, they're sure something. They're sure something. And you have the ability to be able to do this, and you're writers. And you don't understand that in the Christian community, your giftedness is desperately needed. And some of you who are about to retire want to spend the rest of your life in sunshine, doing nothing, having all day to do it. Listen to me. God may be equipping you to take those gifts and translate them into the mission field, into Christian service, into work for which you are uniquely qualified. And God said to these people, you're doing this kind of fishing, I'm going to introduce you to a different kind of fishing, but the qualities that you need for this side of the work, you're going to need for the other side. Listen, you are uniquely gifted. Don't ever spend the last years of your life doing nothing. There are so many worthwhile things God has given you to do. Isn't it amazing? Finally, when you get it all together and you find out what it's all about, you leave it. No, you transition into a brand new form of service. First of all, he called them. Secondly, he challenged them. Thirdly, he partnered with them. And this story is found in the fifth chapter of the Gospel of Luke. Luke chapter 5. Because you see, Jesus said, if you're going to be fishers of men, if you're going to be fishers of people, why then indeed, what I'm going to do is to show you that I know something about your secular vocation, and I'm going to prove to you that you can do my work. I'm going to partner with you in the fishing business. This is a remarkable story because the crowd is pushing in on Jesus, remember. They're getting so near the shore that he feels that if he takes another step back, he'll be in the water. So what he does is, there are two boats there, and he says, I'm going to get into one of the boats, and I'm going to let it go out maybe 100 feet from the shore. And he sat in the boat, and the crowd was right up to the shore, right? Their toes were touching the water, and he taught them. And we can imagine that he began teaching maybe at mid-morning, and now it's noon, and Peter is washing and mending the nets because Peter and his companion were out all night fishing. And Jesus said to him in verse 4, put out into the deep and let your nets down for a catch.
13: You know why I love this story? It's because it shows the power of Jesus. It is the story of how Jesus caused the fish to go into their nets. It's the power of Christ. But you and I can't have that power unless we learn how to pray. And so many Christians, God bless them, they find prayer rather boring. It's a few words given to God at the beginning of the day. I have a resource that we are making available for you. It's a book entitled Praying the Bible by Donald Whitney. It's transforming because it will enable you to pray Scripture. So every morning you're excited to know, what am I going to be praying today? For a gift of any amount, we're making it available for you. And I might add that this is the second to last day we are making this offer. 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
10: It's time now for you to ask Pastor Lutzer a question about the Bible or the Christian life. Lisa listens to Running to Win in Concord, New Hampshire, and she has this question. My husband and I have been married for 17 years. He is not a believer and does not work. My friends tell me I should get a divorce because he is holding me back. But I believe that divorce is a sin. What should I do?
14: Lisa, there are several things that I'd like to say to you about your situation, and I think that others who are listening are going to benefit from what I have to say. First of all, the Bible is very clear that if there is a wife who is married to an unbelieving husband, she should not leave him because he's an unbeliever. You remember the Apostle Paul says, "What do you know, O wife, but that your husband is sanctified by your relationship?" And so you have in the life of your husband a very positive input. And as a result of that, the Bible makes it very clear that wives should stay with unbelieving husbands. And of course, the opposite would be true as well. A believing husband should stay with an unbelieving wife. That's the first thing. Secondly, we need to always keep in mind that the Bible says that the wife is to win her husband over without a word. Now, this is found in 1 Peter chapter 3. Peter says that if there are those whose husbands do not obey the word, they may be won by the wife without a word. That's actually a paraphrase, but that's what the text says. Husbands are notorious for not responding to wives who witness to them, who want to cajole them or to manipulate them into faith or going to church. They react against that. But the Bible says that through your conduct, it's there in the text, his heart will be affected by your life. Now, I have to tell you that frequently there are Christian women who do not act Christianly towards their husband. I'm sure that you're not one of them, but that actually negates this promise of how God is going to win your husband. Now, of course, if there is abuse, of course you should leave, you should run to get help. But just because a man is an unbeliever and out of work, as your husband seems to be, that's no reason to leave him. Then I should also give a word about the importance of vows. You know, the Bible says this, that the Lord honors those. Blessed are those who swear to their own hurt and yet do not change. You may look back in your life and regret that you married your husband. You may think to yourself, I should have married someone else. Let me tell you, the minute you begin to go down that path has many danger points along the way. You married this man. You're committed to him. You're going to be faithful to him. You are going to be silent in the sense that you aren't going to try to control him or manipulate him into faith. You're going to give him to God, trust God for him. And remember, my sister, eternity is coming. God rewards those who are faithful, even when faithfulness means sacrifice. Thanks so much for communicating with us. God bless you, and I trust that you will have a very fulfilling marriage.
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19: 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He said, don't worry about tomorrow. Consider the lilies of the field. He understood stress. That's what we're going to be talking about.
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0: Welcome to Through the Bible. I'm your host, Steve Schwetz. When Dr. J. Vernon McGee first began teaching on the radio, his goal was pretty simple, just to reach people in Southern California with the Word of God. And that was it. But God, he had a much greater plan, didn't he? Before long, the Bible bus was crossing state lines and then oceans and then language barriers. Dr. McGee once said, "I'd love to blanket the earth so everyone could hear the Word of God, so I'll just fling it out." And you know, that seed is still being flung today. What started as a local Bible study is now heard in more than 250 languages, reaching into some of the hardest to reach places on earth, geographically remote and culturally isolated regions where access to biblical teaching is really rare. One of these places is Nepal, high in the hills, far from cities and headlines, yet not too far from the reach of God's Word. Here's a letter that we received from Eastern Nepal. "I live with my wife in a small town. We are old now, and life is not easy. We survive by making and selling bamboo baskets. It's simple work, and the income is small, but it is enough for our daily needs. When we came to faith in Christ, our sons forced us out of our home because we believed in Jesus. Now we live alone and provide for ourselves. It was painful to be rejected by our own family. But God is so good to us. Even though people have hated us and spoken harshly to us, we carry no bitterness. The Word of God reminds us that the world hated Christ first. The truth comforts us. His Word gives us courage and strength to keep going. We are faithful listeners and feel very close to you. You teach us to live by faith, not by sight. We have grown in our walk with God. We are not afraid anymore. Instead, we are encouraged to continue in faith as we look forward to heaven. Our days here may not be many, but we treasure this close fellowship with the Lord. God has not left us alone, and for that, we are deeply thankful." Wow, what a testimony. And to those who pray and give to keep the Bible bus moving, thank you, because you have an impact on people like this all over the world, and you're helping send the seed of God's Word into places that many of us will never see. And God is indeed still being faithful and bringing the harvest. Turn now to Matthew 13, as Jesus tells us the story about a man who sowed good seed in his field, and then something unexpected happened. Let's pray. Father, as your word is scattered, let it fall on good soil and bring hope to the lonely, strength to the isolated, faith to those who long to hear truth, and then draw hearts to your Son. In Jesus Christ we pray. Amen. We begin in Matthew 13, verse 24, as we make our way through the Bible with Dr. J. Vernon McGee.
1: Now, friends, here in the 13th chapter of the Gospel of Matthew, we have that second major discourse, as we indicated last time. And here you have the mystery parables of the kingdom. We have here about, seven or eight parables, and they're all drawn from the commonplace. Our Lord took these things that were at the fingertips of those people in that day, something they could see and know, in order to give them great spiritual truth. Someone has put it in a very lovely poem like this. "He talked of grass and wind and rain, and fig trees and fair weather, and made it his delight to bring heaven and the earth together. He spoke of lilies, vines and corn, the sparrow and the raven, and words so natural, yet so wise, were on men's hearts engraven." Now, last time we saw the parable of the sower, and we saw that it would be called a kingdom of heaven condition. This is not the church we're talking about here. It's the kingdom of heaven. And I believe that today, this is the picture of the present hour, and it's bigger than the church, the kingdom of heaven, because it encompasses the earth. And it's the reign of the heavens over the earth, as we've indicated. Now, God's program today is through the church, and the church is a called-out body. And that means he's calling out a people to his name. And you have, therefore, a kingdom of heaven condition today. God's carrying on his program. But notice now in this next parable, which he interprets, by the way, makes it very clear. Verse 24, "And another parable put he forth unto them, saying, The kingdom of heaven is likened unto a man which sowed good seed in his field." Well, you see, he picks up actually where he left off before, because he told then about a sower going forth to sow, and what happened to the seed. And we found out that only one-fourth of it ever got into good ground, And the other three-fourths are folk that hear the word, but they do not respond to it. They're not saved. And your percentage here is about a fourth. Unfortunately, my percentage is less than that of the people that I preach to. The unsaved, I would say less than a fourth. Frankly, we feel that if 1 out of 10 of those who respond to our invitation is genuine, that our batting average is good. And frankly, I find that other Christian workers and evangelists today, I know a very prominent evangelist and a member of his team said that only 3% of their converts, that is, only 3 out of 100, could be considered genuine. Well, that, may I say, it reveals that our batting average today is not too good, but we thank God that it is that good. That's the picture today. We're in a kingdom of heaven situation, giving out the word of God, and this is what happens to it. But here's another facet, another phase of the kingdom of heaven. It's a picture of a man which sowed good seed, but wait a minute. But while men slept, not the sower, and the sower is the Lord Jesus, he neither slumbers nor sleeps, but I do, maybe you do, while men slept, his enemy came and sowed tares among the wheat and went his way. Now, we have an enemy. We know who the enemy is Satan. And he sows tares. That's false doctrine. And there's a great deal of that type of sowing today. But when the blade was sprung up and brought forth fruit, then appeared the tares also. You see, at first you couldn't tell the difference. Very frankly, a lot of the cults and isms, at first they sound very good. It's about that 12th, the 13th, the 14th lesson. That's the one you're going to have to watch, not the first one. Somebody said to me some time ago, Dr. McGee, you ought not to criticize so-and-so because I listened to him and he preaches the gospel. He did that day, and every now and then he does. But may I say, it's the other things that he says later on. You see, the tares have been sown among the wheat. Now, verse 27, so the servants of the householder came and said unto him, Sir, didst not thou sow good seed in thy field? From whence then hath it tares? He said unto them, you see, the sower knew. An enemy hath done this. The servant said unto him, Wilt thou then that we go and gather them up? But he said, Nay, lest while ye gather up the tares, ye root up also the wheat with them. Let both grow together. Notice this, friends, this is important. Let both grow together until the harvest, and in the time of harvest, I will say to the reapers, Gather ye together first the tares, and bind them in bundles to burn them, but gather the wheat into my barn. Now, this is the picture, and it's a very important picture, friends, to see and interpret. He says here, don't try to pull up the tares. Let them both grow together, and they'll finally head up, and you'll then be able to recognize tares. By the fruits ye shall know them, and then by the wheat you'll know it in time. But don't attempt to pull up tares. Now, someone comes to me and says, Pastor McGee, do you think the world's getting better? And I say, yes, I think it's getting better. Somebody else comes and says, Dr. McGee, don't you think the world's getting worse? And I say, yes, I think the world's getting worse. And somebody that's standing there that's heard me say both says, what are you trying to do, ride the fence? Trying to please everybody? That's very much unlike you, right? May I say, but both are true. The wheat's growing today, and the tares are growing today. The world's getting better. The wheat's growing, heading up. Never's been a time, frankly, when there has been as much Bible teaching as there is right now. I thank God for that. There's a great deal of it, friend. Frankly, I'd love to blanket the earth so nobody'd have an excuse. But I guess I can't do that. But I'm satisfied just wherever the Lord wants me to fling out the seed, I'll fling it out. Now, what happens? Well, it grows. And I'll be honest with you. I think there's some wonderful saints of God today who love the Word of God and who will die defending it. Thank God for them. The wheat's growing, friends. But I want to tell you, there's a lot of tares I've been a pastor a long time. And my thought when I entered the ministry, I entered a denomination, and I entered it with the idea that I was going to clean it up. I was going to straighten them out. You know, a lot of the young preachers feel that way about it. And you know, they just about cleaned me out and straightened me out. I tell you, I found out I couldn't do that. And I was thankful to find out from this passage and related passages that my business today is to preach the Word. My business today is to give out the Word of God, and I'm not around pulling up tares anymore. When I started, I tried to pull them up, and I found out that there's some trying to pull up the wheat, so I had my problems. Therefore, my business is to sow it, and I believe that is the responsibility today. Now, both are growing in the world. Now, this is a kingdom of heaven situation. Actually, it's not his church. You say, well, it's in the organized church, yes, but the organized church is not his church. His church is that invisible number, and when I say invisible, I mean they're not confined to an organization. I actually don't like that term, invisible church, because I find out a lot of the saints understand by that they'd be invisible Sunday night, and they're invisible at the midweek service. In fact, they're invisible a whole lot of times. But the true believers, irrespective of any denomination, those that have trusted Christ and are resting in Him and love His Word, I think that's the real test. Therefore, this is a kingdom of heaven condition, and both are growing together today, aren't they? Don't be disturbed. He's the one that's going to put in the sickle. He's the one that's going to separate tares and wheat. I'm thankful that's not my job, because I wouldn't know, and I'm afraid I would pull up some wheat. Verse 31, another parable put he forth unto them, saying, the kingdom of heaven is like unto a grain of mustard seed. Now we got a different kind of seed here, friends, and this is mustard seed. Now mustard is a condiment. It has no vitamins in it. It's not wheat germ. You put it on hamburgers. You couldn't live on mustard. And mustard is not a tree. It's just a little bitty plant, by the way, which a man took and he sowed in his field, which indeed is the least of all seeds. I was rather amused the other day reading one of these young liberal preachers saying he thought this was profound. He had found out that the mustard seed is not the least of all seeds. Well, now, what did the Lord mean then if it's not the least of all seeds? Well, it was the least of all seeds that those people knew about in that day. And for this brother's benefit, it's a pretty small seed, by the way. We're not splitting hairs, but we seem to be splitting seeds. May I say, in desperation, they try to find errors in the book. Let's just leave it like it is. It's the smallest of seeds, friends, and it's one of the seeds that a man took and sowed in his field. And the important thing is, there may be other seeds smaller, but also it's not to become a tree either. And this one here became a tree. But when it's grown, it's the greatest among herbs. But here it becometh a tree, so that the birds of the air come and lodge in the branches thereof. Now, what you have here is the growth of Christendom, the outward growth of the organized church. The mustard seed. You see, a condiment, it adds spice to it. And a lot of people today say the church must become relevant. We must identify ourselves with the common and contemporary culture of the day. And we must just get right down there with them. Where'd you get that? You don't get that out of the Word of God. May I say to you that this is the picture of that little mustard seed. I like to term this is the parable about the little seed that got to the vigoro. And my, how it grew. It became a tree. Big organizations today. My, how the church boasts of its big organizations, big numbers, and has very little influence, by the way. But it does have just a little mustard. And we're not to be mustard. We're to be salt. And we are not to even be pepper. And if we are, we've sure lost our pep. But here you have, the birds of the air come and lodge in the branches thereof. And I heard the interpretation of that several years ago that made me smile. It was a liberal interpreting it in my denomination at that time and at a church meeting. He told about how the mustard seed was growing. That was the church. and a lot of the birds were coming roosting in it. And he had a Baptist bird and a Presbyterian bird and a Nazarene bird. And I want to tell you, he had a lot of funny birds in the tree. But that's not what it means. The birds, our Lord's already interpreted. He said, the birds come and took away the seed. And who was the birds? He said, the birds were the enemy, was Satan. So I don't like that interpretation at all. And I'm afraid this brother was way out in left field on that one. This is Christendom, and evil has gotten into the organized church. I think we need to recognize that, and that's the reason that God's people ought to be very careful about the church that you belong to, you identify yourself with. It should be true in doctrine, but it also should be true in its actions. It should be honest and truthful. These are things that are very important. Now he gives another parable, a fourth parable. Another parable spake he unto them, the kingdom of heaven is like unto leaven, which a woman took and hid in 3 measures of meal till the whole was leavened. Now, this is the parable that I would say is the key parable of the chapter. Now, let me back up and say something.

a great deal more detail even than we can in a five-year program. Now will you notice some things here that are very important? I'll read it. Another parable spake he unto them, the kingdom of heaven is likened unto leaven, which a woman took and hid in three measures of meal till the whole was leavened. Now the mustard seed, that's a different kind of seed we saw. And we saw that the birds got in the Christendom, the organized religion. Now here is one that really reveals the condition today. The kingdom of heaven today is like leaven, which a woman took and hid in three measures of meal till the whole was leavened. Now there are those that talk about the leaven of the gospel. They ought to know better. Nowhere is the leaven used as a principle of good. It's always a principle of evil. It occurs 98 times in the Bible, and about 78 times in the Old Testament, and about 23 times in the New Testament, and it's always used in a bad sense. Dr. Lightfoot, a great scholar, made this statement. Rabbinical writers regularly use leaven as a symbol of evil. Now, leaven's not the gospel. The three measures of meal just happen to be. Because what is the meal made out of? Why, it's made out of the seed. It's made out of the wheat, the grain. And that is the picture of the Word of God. What happens to it? Well, this woman comes along, and I hope you ladies listening in will forgive me for saying this, but when you find woman in a doctrinal sense in Scripture, you always find she's used as a principle of evil. In the book of Revelation, when we got there, you remember Jezebel, you've suffered that woman Jezebel to teach. Well, when she gets in that position, then it's a principle of evil. And here is a woman taking the leaven and hiding it. Now, if this is the gospel, why in the world do you hide it? It's to be shouted from the housetops. It's to be heralded to the very ends of the earth. You don't hide it at all. This is a principle of evil, if you please, and it's put into the meal, which is the Word of God. And today, you find that no cult, no ism, ignores the Bible. I find today that these devil worshipers, demon worshipers, and there's a great deal of it right here in Southern California, they use the Bible, but you see they put leaven in three measures of meal. And what does leaven do? Well, leaven is a principle of corruption. You put leaven in bread and what happens? Causes it to rise, makes it tasty too to the mouth. And that's the reason a great many people find a thrill in some of the cults. Because you see, unleavened bread, it's just blah as far as the natural taste is concerned. A little leaven really helps it. And I happen to be from the South. My mother used to make biscuits, and she put leaven in and put them on the back of the stove, and it began to rise. And you'd come running in the kitchen, and she'd shush you. You don't want the biscuits to fall. Then she'd take those biscuits and put them in the oven when it got to a certain height. And she didn't stop it by putting them in the oven and baking them. Why, it would be corruption. Have you ever seen what happens to it when you keep letting them rise? I tell you, it makes a pan of something you don't want. But when it gets to a certain place, it's very tasty. Leaven is the principle of evil. And this, I think, is one of the key interpretations of the Word of God, my friend. Now, our Lord stopped here for a moment, and he said, all these things spake Jesus unto the multitude in parables, and without a parable spake he not unto them, that it might be fulfilled which was spoken by the prophet, saying, I'll open my mouth in parables, I'll utter things which have been kept secret from the foundation of the world. Now, just nail that down. He's telling us something new here. And this is brand new. It was never revealed like this in the Old Testament at all. Now will you notice? Then Jesus sent the multitude away and went into the house, and his disciples came unto him, saying, declare unto us the parable of the tares and of the field. Now he'll interpret that for us. I've already gone over it, but let's listen to this and see whether I was accurate or not. He answered and said unto them, he that soweth the good seed is the Son of Man. Well, I'm right on that. The field is the world. Right on that. The good seed are the children of the kingdom. Right on that.

0: but the cares of the children of the wicked one. The enemy that sowed them is the devil. The harvest is the end of the age, and the reapers are the angels. As therefore the tares are gathered together and burned in the fire, so shall it be in the end of this world. Now that is the picture of today. It's Christendom, not the church. That's exactly as it is today. You know, my Lord, he never missed, not a time. And this is as accurate a picture of today as you possibly could have. Now he goes on, and he says in verse 41, the Son of Man shall send forth his angels, and they shall gather out of his kingdom all things that offend, them which do iniquity. You see, in the kingdom, even the millennium, there's going to be evil, but it's going to be taken out. And he shall cast them into a furnace of fire. There shall be wailing and gnashing of teeth. Then shall the righteous shine forth as the sun in the kingdom of their Father. Who hath ears to hear, let him hear. The harshest words in Scripture our Lord gave them. These words came from the gentle lips of our very wonderful Lord. Now, will you notice verse 44, we come to the fifth parable. Again, the kingdom of heaven is like unto treasure hid in a field, the which, when a man hath found, he hideth, and for joy thereof goeth and selleth all that he hath, and buyeth that field. Now, these parables, that is, we have three now that are coming up after this one, are two, it's according to how you look at it. But these parables that you have here have a very particular and peculiar interpretation. Of course, we can't go into detail at all today, but we will next time. Now, we're spending time here because, friends, this is important. But let me just say this now in closing today. The treasure in the field is the nation Israel. May God richly bless you.
1: 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You never know where it's going to take root. I'm Steve Schwetz. Thanks for boarding the Bible bus today. I'll see you next time.

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6: Here's another encouraging story from thechristianheart.com, the ministry that highlights how men and women display their love for Jesus in their day-to-day lives.
7: Caroline Harries and her husband were crushed when tests revealed they'd never conceive. After the shock, Caroline invited some women struggling with infertility to her house for some honest talks. Infertility affects so many couples, but it's rarely discussed. They all realized they placed much of their identity in becoming a mom and not seeking God's will. Caroline felt revitalized and started an online ministry called Moms in the Making. She inspires women on their journey to become a mom by sharing the hope and truth of God's Word. She now has faith-based support groups in 42 cities. Many infertility groups are women gathering to lament. Moms in the Making helps women find their life's worth in Jesus, not making an idol.
8: One sat alone beside the highway, begging. His eyes were blind, the light he could not see.

0: 17 years of age. I mean, in her own bedroom, in her home, and there wasn't one place on the wall but what is lined with the harlot's pictures of Hollywood. And she was dying. I preached her funeral. But wasn't that some comfort for a little old girl? Every time she opened those dying eyes, she'd see that bunch of old, sorry, filthy, ungodly outfits out of Hollywood. That's what she died with. She died in the same room with that whole filthy bunch. Yet her mother, a teacher in the Baptist Sunday school, dad, but I tell you what, since then, many years since then, they've all drifted away from God. Every one of them. I tell you, it's going to take something besides Hollywood to hold you out and to make you stand before this thing's over. Thy word, that's right, have I hid in my heart. There must come. You know, one of the great things about Moses was the little word refuse. He said refuse to be called the son of Pharaoh's daughter. Reason why he refused. Not in order to please Jesus. I mean, that wasn't it. Not in order to be right with the Lord. Not in order to be God's servant. Listen, the Bible said he endured because he saw him who was invisible. And when a man gets right with the Lord, then he'll refuse the devil and shame. He got something so much better. Amen. Why, let me say again. I don't often say this, but I must say it. I could smoke cigarettes tonight, and it wouldn't take my salvation away from me. But I tell you what I'll do. I believe I'd need to lose the joy of it. I'd lose my testimony. I'd have a hard time preaching again, wouldn't I? Come up smelling like a tobacco factory. I could never say praise God for victory again. I could never say it's God's will for us to be sanctified and separated. And if I did, I'd say, well, I'm out of the will of God. But he wouldn't take my salvation away from me, because that's in his hands. Wouldn't surprise me if he'd whack me off. I mean, just prune me plumb off. The Bible said every branch in me that beareth not fruit, he taketh away. And then time I started smoking cigarettes and cussing and raising Cain, like I used to when I was over on the devil's side, I believe the Lord would say, well, son, I just, before you ruin everything, I'll just get you out of there. And I'd thank him for it when I got home. I said, Lord, I'm glad you didn't let me tear down any more than I tore down before I got out of there. Christians, it's a very serious thing. See, being saved doesn't end anything, just begins everything. I mean, we just started out now. I mean, when we got born again, we just on our way now. Yes, sir. He said, grow in grace. Be able to say no. You know one of the great things about Daniel? The Bible said he purposed in his heart not to defile himself. He lived a not life. Most of us are afraid to not, you know. We're just afraid to say no. Well, it make me so different. Well, that's what the Bible said you're supposed to be if you get saved. I don't know why you'd be so afraid of joy and fullness of the Holy Spirit and the Word of God when that's just the joy that God wants to give you. The joy of the Lord shall be your strength. And so, Daniel purposed in his heart not to defile himself by eating the king's meat and drinking the king's wine. Joseph refused. The Bible said he refused. Potiphar's wife made some silly eyes at him and some love gestures that really weren't love, is lust gestures. I get tired. A lot of these people say, well, I guess I just fell in love with somebody else. You mean you fell in lust? Won't you be honest about it? Some old goat of a businessman, you know. After his wife has him about 3 or 4 or 5 or half a dozen children, see. First thing you know, you hear him say, I just fell in love with my secretary. You're lying. You fell in lust with her. You wouldn't listen. You wouldn't swap off the natural gray on your wife's hair because you put it there for that dyed wig that gal's wearing. You're not kidding anybody. You're just an old blind goat. That's what you are. And I apologize to any billy goat on earth for saying that. Sin! Who do you think you are anyhow? God's got his eye on you all the time. You're not going to put up with that. There must come the word no. And this generation has absolutely forgotten how to say no to sin. I mean, just about everything goes now. It doesn't make any difference if it's in the living room, the backyard, the front yard, I mean, the Lord's Day desecration, Brother Johnny is telling me, the other Sunday somebody came up and said, Brother Johnny, they're fishing down the lake on Sunday. When I started preaching, everybody felt like that. I mean, even heathens felt like that. I mean, there wasn't an infidel in our community. We had one that even dare to walk by a lake hoping to fish on Sunday. I mean, he had enough of the fear of God. He's afraid he'd fall in and drown in lightning that'd strike him. But now then, it's just, that's where we go for our recreation. That's the reason we bought our camper, you know. Oh, I take my family out and we just have sweet recreation. That's not so. You come home fussing, every one of you, fussing each one of us. And you're all out of sorts with everybody and tired out, nervous. And there are more heart attacks had on Sundays around the lakes than any place in the world. But you see, we fail to say no. I still believe the Lord's Day ought to be the Lord's Day. I believe everything ought to close down on Sunday. Oh, yes, the way my mom and daddy taught me, and they didn't even get to go off to college. I ought to have as much sense as they had. I've been schooled 19 years of my life. My daddy said, son, don't you pick up that air gun. Now, if y'all want to go in there in the front room and sing old Rugged Cross, you can. That was exciting, wasn't it? But that's where we went, buddy. My daddy didn't get up on Sunday morning and say, well, let's put it to a vote to see if we go to Sunday school in church. Well, man, the election's over on Saturday night with him. And there wasn't but one vote cast, and he cast it. That's right. I mean, he said, you boys, shine your shoes. Get your clothes ready. Why, dear friend, those were back in days when we didn't even have any juvenile delinquents. That's when Papa had charge. I mean, he was the potentate. Tell us, why don't we grow up? Go back home. Tell the whole family what it's all about. God will bless us. We got to come to the word N-O if we're going to expect God to bless us and pour out His Spirit upon us. All right, there's some more words. G-L-O-W, glow. How much does your light shine? Some dear old brother got loose here in the altar last night, and evidently I didn't preach quite enough maybe I preached enough to inspire him a little bit, you know. He's about 85 years old. He had a hard time behaving himself, you know, and he said, don't let your lights just shine in here. He said, shine when you get out of here. I mean, he had a bit of preaching to do. Yeah. That's it. Where's the glow? Oh, a lot of times I noticed in a lot of these modern churches today, they call the evening service the Vespers or the afterglow with no glow to it. I tell you, we got to have a before glow before we have much afterglow. Do you know that? I tell you, you can have the afterglow, just give me that before glow and I'll after all right. Oh, listen, he said, let your light so shine before men that they may see your good works and glorify your Father who is in heaven. But that's not all. I believe there must come a time in your life where you recognize your foe, F-O-E. I mean, we've got to recognize, I know the devil's dead. Everybody said the devil's dead. But I'm still like the colored man. If the devil's dead, who's doing all the devil meant? Folks, do you have a real foe? You can't be a good soldier without having a real foe. I'd say this. I'm 54 and a half. But if I were to go to the battlefield, I believe that communism would make a pretty good foe for me. Because they hate God so much. And I believe if I thought I was fighting communism, and yet I realized there's only one way to defeat communism, and that's from an old-fashioned gospel revival that'll get people saved.
1: The strangers to God, His grace and His love, were gathered by blue Galilee.
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3: Romans 10:14 states, "How then shall they call on him in whom they have not believed? And how shall they believe in him of whom they have not heard? And how shall they hear without a preacher?" Many of the messages that you hear on the Family Altar program were first preached under the revival tent with sawdust floors where people would drive for miles to hear the preaching of God's Word. America experienced many revivals generations ago when the old-time preaching of the gospel brought countless lives to the altar. Psalms 33:12 tells us, "Blessed is the nation whose God is the Lord." 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
4: Well, praise the Lord. It's good to be with you again today with another message on practical Christian living. We've been speaking this week about knowing God, the only true God. And in our efforts to know God, we are forbidden to make graven images of anything of His likeness. And beloved, you know, this also includes the crucifix. The crucifixes that so many people are using today, and the pictures of Jesus that are in homes and churches. And God forbids this because images dishonor God. They obscure His glory. The crucifix even hides the glory of Christ. It conceals His victory on the cross. It has Him still dead, still hanging on the cross dead, and not alive, not risen from the dead, as the Scripture tells us. And so the Bible says in Isaiah 40, "To whom then will ye liken God, or what likeness will ye compare unto Him?" Friend, the question doesn't expect an answer. Its purpose is to remind us that it's absurd to think that an image of some creature could be an acceptable likeness of the Creator. Images obscure and hide and conceal God's glory. And the second reason we're forbidden to use images in worship is that they mislead us. Images mislead us, and they convey false ideas about God. Their inadequacy perverts our thoughts of God and plants in our minds errors of all sorts about His character and about His will. When Aaron made the bull image of God, you remember he led the Israelites to think of God as a being who could be worshipped acceptably by frenzied debauchery. You remember the feast of the Lord which Aaron organized in Exodus 32, and it became a shameful orgy. And friend, in a similar manner, the use of the crucifix as an aid to prayer or worship has encouraged many a person to equate devotion to Christ with brooding over His bodily suffering, and they're not the same at all. It's made them morbid about the spiritual value of physical pain and has kept them from realizing that Jesus is the risen Savior. They still have Him on the cross, a dead Christ. And you know, in some countries during Easter, people will flagellate themselves, cutting themselves and beating themselves until the blood pours out, and some will even have others crucify them. And all of this is based on a false idea about God that they received from the crucifix. And these examples show how images will falsify the truth of God in the minds of men. Did you know psychologically it's a fact that if you continually focus your thoughts on an image or a picture of the one to whom you're praying, you'll come to think of him and pray to him as the image represents him? In other words, you're bowing down and worshiping the image in reality. And to the extent that your image fails to tell the truth about God, to that extent, you will fail to worship God in truth. And friend, that's why God forbids us to make images and pictures as an aid to worship. The Samaritan made an issue of how to worship God, that Samaritan woman there in John 4. She said, "Our fathers worshipped in this mountain, and ye say that in Jerusalem is the place where men ought to worship." And you remember what Jesus said to her? "The true worshipers shall worship the Father in spirit and truth." God is a spirit, and they that worship Him must worship Him in spirit and in truth. But not only does this second commandment forbid us to manufacture molten images of God, friend, it forbids us to dream up mental images of God in our mind. Imaging God in our minds can be just as much a breach of the second commandment as imaging Him by the work of our hands. One fellow says, "Well, I like to think of God as the great architect." Another fellow says, "I like to think of God as the great artist or the great mathematician." Or, "I like to think of God as a judge," or, "I like to think of Him simply as a father." But you see, we know how often that kind of statement simply serves as a prelude to deny some attribute of God. Some people will think of God only as a loving God, but refuse to think of Him as a God of wrath. Well, friend, He's both. And it needs to be emphasized in the greatest possible way that those who hold themselves free to think of God as they like, they are breaking the second commandment also, as much as the one who is bowing to an image and wearing a crucifix. At best, they can only think of God and image Him as a man, you see, even if it's a Superman. God is in no way a man. Now, it's true we were made in His image, but we must not think of Him as existing in our image. Friend, to do so is to be ignorant of Him and not to know Him. The Apostle Paul tells us where this sort of theology ends. He says in 1 Corinthians 1:21, "The world by wisdom knew not God." You see, to follow the imagination of your heart is the way to remain ignorant of God and become an idol worshiper. The idol in this case being a false mental image of God. And beloved, the purpose of the second commandment here is twofold. Negatively, it's a warning against ways of worship and religious practice that lead us to dishonor God by falsifying His truth. But positively, it's a call for us to recognize that God is eternal and that He's mysterious and He is inscrutable beyond anyone's imagination or guesswork. And God says in Isaiah 55 and verse 8, "My thoughts are not your thoughts, neither are your ways my ways. For as the heavens are higher than the earth, so are my ways higher than your ways, and my thoughts than your thoughts."

0: This is Francis from the Maxine Flournoy Third Coast Commemorative Air Force, and I would like to invite all of you to come to the Pancake Breakfast the first Saturday of the month. It's in Ingleside. We start at 8 o'clock, and you've got to be there by 10 because she runs out of pancakes by 10 o'clock. They're wonderful blueberry pancakes, sausage, coffee, and fruit, all you could eat, $10 a plate. But you can also tour the museum. You can see all the artifacts that we have there. You could also go out of the hangar and you could see our three planes. You could take your time. You could stay as long as you like. We also have a car show. Now that depends on the weather. About 50 cars come out of all stripes. Vintage cars, new cars. You could have pancakes, you can tour the museum, and you can also see the car show. Everybody come out and have a good time. 903-640-3557 for information.
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2: We are glad you could join us today for the Concepts of Faith broadcast. This program is dedicated to teach you how to put the Word of God to work so that it will make a positive difference in the everyday circumstances of your life. And now, here's Charles Capps.
3: Jesus spoke to the winds and the waves. He spoke to things, and things obeyed him. Now, his words and our words are frequencies. Now, you probably have a lower frequency as far as you're speaking. Your voice is lower. It sounds different than mine. Mine sounds higher. But that shows you there are frequencies to words. And when you release your words, you're releasing frequencies that affect things, the unseen and the seen realm.
4: Do you remember when we were growing up, we lived out north of England there, that tree that Peggy planted in the yard out there, and it was a sycamore tree, and I said, I'm going to pour diesel oil around that tree. I'm going to kill that tree. That tree's not going to live in my yard. I hated those big leaves because we had to rake them. We had two in our yard growing up, and I badmouthed that tree every time I went by it. That tree got 20 feet high, and one day it died, and I came in, and she said, you poured diesel around that tree. I said, no, I didn't. I killed the thing with my words, and that's before I even got a hold of the faith message.
3: Yeah.
4: But I talked bad about that tree every time I went around it. The tree died.
3: And of course, now they've done experiments, and they know that plants respond to us. The people that talk to their plants, you know, oh, you're a beautiful plant. I love you. Your flowers are beautiful. Those will grow and prosper, and they will change and just continue to grow. And the ones that are ignored and the ones that are spoken evil to, they also respond. But they can actually see. They have a way of photographing. They can see the leaves start to just wither. There was actually an experiment one time that was done. There was a man that came in where they were performing an experiment with plants, and he absolutely hated a certain kind of plant. And so they set a camera up on this plant that could measure very small movements and things like that. And this man, every time he would walk in, this plant would actually begin to pull up and draw away because it responded to his dislike. And yet there were others that would come in that loved the plant that would talk to it, and they could see that it would just almost relax and begin to flower out. Now, this wasn't a big thing, but this was very tiny, microscopic. But that shows you, when you talk about quantum physics and you talk about faith, that on an atomic level, things respond to us. So if you want something out of your life, then you tell it to leave and you take your attention off of it. Here's where a lot of people miss it. I know someone right now that they want out of debt more than anything in their life. They really want out of debt, so they're working to get out of debt. The problem is they have become more focused on the debt than they have on prosperity. You see, you can't focus on and talk about debt and have prosperity. Or you can't focus on sickness and talk about sickness all the time and have health. Because whatever you focus your attention on, whatever you observe, gets bigger in your life and responds. So you want to make sure you're focused on the Word of God. You want to make sure. Yeah, the answer, the promise. Hebrews 4:12 says, that the Word of God is quick. It is powerful. It is sharper than any two-edged sword. It pierces to the dividing asunder of the soul and the spirit, the joints and the marrow, and is a discerner of the thoughts and intents of the heart. Now, when you analyze that in a scientific manner, the Word of God is quick. How fast is quick? Is the speed of light quick?
4: I'd say so.
3: If you take the light of God's Word, and light travels at 186,272 miles per second, and God's Word is quick, God's Word, I believe, travels at the speed of light because that's where God is, it is the most powerful force. And when you take that and you speak that word, you're taking that frequency and introducing it into a situation that will pluck a tree up, that will move a mountain, that will change the circumstances of your life.
4: Interesting story a fellow told me one time. He said, I heard you and Brother Copeland talking about speaking to the sycamine tree and it would obey you, preaching from Luke 17. And he said, there was a tree on our line between our lot and the neighbor's lot. And said, I wanted to cut it down because it had big leaves on it, but said, knew that the neighbor would have a problem with that. So every time I'd get out of the car, I'd just point out and say, be plucked up by the roots. He said, wasn't in a seat close, so he didn't say it was in the sea. But he said, this went on for months, and his wife would just roll her eyes and shake her head, thought he'd gone berserk, you know. And after about 3 months, one night, there was a thunderstorm. They got up the next morning, that tree, roots and all, laying in his yard. And he said the amazing thing about it was lawn furniture, wooden lawn furniture, sitting out in the yard was not even turned over. One tree plucked up with the roots. Now, he said, that'll jerk the slack out of your chain.
3: It's always amazing to me that people are surprised that they get what they say.
4: Yeah.
3: Because God said that's the way it works.
4: And you know, what we're talking about is a law of God, or a principle called calling things that are not. That's what 1 Corinthians said, you know, God has chosen things that are not. Not what? Not manifest. To bring to naught things that are manifest. In other words, you talk to the mountain, you don't talk about it, you speak to it, the problem area, the situation, and tell it what to do. Release faith in Abraham's life, or Abram's life, you know. God couldn't get Abram to say what God said about him. But finally, he changed his name to Abraham and forced him to say what God said about it. Had to promise 24 years, no manifestation of it. But after he started saying what God said, the promised child was born in less than a year. Calling things or not. And that's what it says in the fourth chapter of Romans. God told Abraham, call things that were not.
3: That were not. And see, in quantum physics, they talk about that wave-particle state. That in that wave state, they don't even know if anything really exists there until somebody looks at it. So until Abram began to say Abraham, he wasn't observing the promise of God.
4: That's right. And you know, when I was thinking about that and talking about it a lot of times and teach on it just about everywhere I go, you realize that when you take the promise of God, the word of promise, and put it in your mouth. The Apostle Paul said in Romans 10, the word is nigh you. It is in your mouth and in your heart. It's first in your mouth, then it gets in your heart. In other words, you speak it there. It becomes a seed, and you speak it in the heart. And it's talking about the core of the center of your being, not the blood pump. But he says it's in your mouth and in your heart. So when you give voice to God's word, that may be the only audible voice of God you'll ever hear. But it functions in this realm that is beyond what the world knows about. And it gets over into this quantum physics and things where it works different than most people think, you know.
3: Well, I think that's what's happening with quantum physics is they're just discovering what is already told in the Bible. It's just written in a different type of a language. Mm-hmm. And what you believe affects the unseen realm. And it brings substance. Your faith is the substance of what is hoped for. So when you speak those words, which are energy and frequency, and it is a carrier, your words are carriers. They're either carriers of faith or carriers of the frequency of fear. Yeah. And we know what happens when you enter into the frequency of fear. I mean, after all, Peter sank.
4: Yeah.
3: When your words are the carriers of that faith, Abraham was fully persuaded that what God had promised, God was able to perform. And when we're fully persuaded and we speak God's word, we are changing the things in our life. We are calling things that are not into the realm of the seen, from the realm of the unseen.
4: It's the law of change. The law of faith is a law of change. You call things that are not as though they were until they are. And that's why Paul said the carnal mind is enmity against God, not subject to the law of God, neither indeed can be. In other words, you can't get this by mental assent. You have to get it on the inside of you and confess the word till it changes you on the inside, and you begin to see things in a different light. Actually, God told Abram, he said, I'm going to give you everything you can see. And that was a physical land back then. Today, our promised land, the promise is new covenant, and he'll still give you everything you can see. If you could see it in here and get it on the inside of you, words create images. Until you can see it on the inside, you'll be led by your spirit to live it out on the outside, because your spirit, human spirit, will contact God's spirit, and you'll be led by your spirit to be in the right place, the right time, to meet the right people for the right situation. And it takes the struggle out of faith. You hear so many people saying, I'm just trying to have faith. You don't have faith by trying. You confess the word. Until that word gets on the inside of you, then it radiates from you and it creates images. Words create images.
3: Absolutely. I remember several years ago when I believed God wanted me to have an airplane to fly all over the United States and do meetings. And I began to call that airplane in. I called it to me. I confessed it. I could see myself flying and landing at these airports.
4: Yeah.
3: And it took a while. It took a little bit of time. But as I continued to call that airplane in, I called it in, called it, even though I didn't see it. Mm-hmm. Then I remember we had a meeting in California. A man came up to me and gave me a check for several thousand dollars. And it came, and we took that and got that airplane. And then I ended up doing the very thing I had seen myself doing. I had that image. I believed it, and I called it, and it happened.
4: When you saw that airplane land at that airport, you knew that was your airplane, and I knew it too.
3: Yeah, that's right.
4: It was just before the thing ever landed. That's it.
3: Yes.
4: And the airplane I'm flying now, I can remember when it was nothing but a confession. It was just a confession. Words spoken, all the possibilities out there, but you had to believe and doubt not in your heart. It changes things, changes
3: right.
4: Situation.
3: You actually live it, you see it, you feel it, you breathe it, you say it before it actually happens.
4: I think one of the problems that people have in understanding this, they don't realize sometimes that this is a way of life. It's not a fad. It's not something you do to just get out of a certain situation. It is a lifestyle of speaking things in agreement with the Word of God, staying in line with the laws of God, the law of faith, the law of calling things that are not. This principle is one of the greatest principles in the Bible. And some people have never noticed it. I know I studied the Bible for years and never did see it until I started studying it from that angle. Jesus operated in this principle of calling things that are not in all of his ministry. They woke him up and told him, we're all going to drown in the storm. He looked out at that storm and said, peace. There wasn't any. He called it. And that's what the scripture says. God chose things that are not to bring to naught things that are. The storm was there. Peace wasn't there, but he called it.
3: Called the peace.
4: And it came. And then he looked down at the waves and said, be still. But they were still. But then they were. So the possibility was there. But what he said caused the manifestation of the thing desired.
3: He called it. He called what he wanted. And that's where a lot of people make a mistake. They call what they don't want.
4: Well, why don't you make the offer here? And
3: well, we're going to offer the book. It's a little 32-page mini book called Quantum Faith. And this is a book that I have written that talks about how that faith corresponds with a lot of the laws of quantum physics. And I also have a CD or cassette that you can order where you get these two things together, and it's offer number 2169, and you get the cassette or CD, please specify when you order, plus the little booklet, and it's $10 plus $4 for postage and handling. 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
8: 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Links in the description. I pray this has been a blessing to you, and if you've enjoyed this message, please share this with a friend. God bless you, and remember, no matter where you are and what you've done, Jesus loves you. Well, let me give you a word. I'm just going to kind of ramble around. Look in the book of Revelation chapter 21. I got a lot of things that are on my heart. Revelation 21:6. Jesus is speaking. He says, he said to me, it's done. I'm the Alpha, the Omega, the beginning and the end. I will give of the fountain of water of life freely to him who thirsts, and he who overcomes shall inherit all things, and I will be his God, and he shall be my son. You notice it says there, if you're reading some of the different translations, some of it says, go back to 6, if you would please. I'm the Alpha and the beginning. Okay, I will give of the fountains of water freely of him who is athirst. I think King James says athirst. In other words, God's standing there, and this is just me paraphrasing. God's standing there with a cup of cool water, the water of life, and he's just standing there with it. Okay? He'll give it to anybody who's thirsty. The problem is not everybody's thirsty. So think about how sad that is. God Almighty would give them freely the water of life, the victory. Goes on and says, and overcome, and anybody, but they got to be thirsty. Okay? Now, go over and look in Mark chapter 2. Mark chapter 2, and there's a story of Jesus going to the house of Levi. You see in verses 13 and 14, he passed by Levi and he told him to follow him. And so here's this tax collector, you know, a person who, you know, is known for, I mean, you know, cheating, probably taking more away than he needed to, you know, all kinds of stuff like that. So then he goes on and he goes, where am I at here? Yeah, 15. Now it happened as he was dining at Levi's house that many tax collectors and sinners also sat together with Jesus and his disciples, for there were many and they followed him. Now when the scribes and the Pharisees saw him eating with the tax collectors and sinners, they said to his disciples, how is it that you eat and drink with such tax collectors and sinners? And Jesus said unto them, it's those who are well have no need of a physician, but those who are sick and did not call the righteous but sinners to repentance. So now you got this story of Jesus. He's sitting there, and I don't know, maybe I'm embellishing too much, but I mean, they're at the house of the tax collector, and it says there's a lot of tax collectors and sinners there. So they're religiously looking at that, saying those guys are sinners, because the only person can really know what's in their heart would be God. And they're just looking at them saying they're sinners. So I'm saying, I'm going to maybe embellish a little bit, that they were partying down pretty good. Y'all with me? I mean, it's a pretty rowdy party. It's not just your normal little religious gathering, because why would the Pharisees have been upset? So they're looking at what's going on in there. But what did Levi do? Levi just took Jesus to his friends, right? He just got called to be an apostle just a little bit before that. He didn't know what was going on, so he just took him to his friends. So he just brought Jesus into the midst of what he knew. Y'all with me? Okay, but you notice that it doesn't give a lot of... elaboration on

just say verse, let's just look at 45, John 11, 45. Then many of the Jews who had come to Mary and had seen the things that Jesus did believed in him. So you've got the resurrection when Jesus raises Lazarus from the dead. They go back to Mary's house. Some of the Jews believed, and then it says, but some of them went away to the Pharisees and told them. So now you've got a situation where it wasn't a rowdy party. It was a resurrection of a dead person, right? You've got a party of oh my gosh, look what's happened now. So a completely different tone of celebration, right? But yet that still didn't satisfy everybody. The point I'm making is there's two parties, a wild party and a not so wild party, but that still didn't satisfy everybody that was in there. And I'm just going to tell you that if the people weren't satisfied with Jesus, what chance do we stand? If there was people that were offended that Jesus was there, then what chance do you stand just trying to present Jesus, right? So in other words, we have to get over the fact and look at the things that no matter what in life, there's going to be some people that are going to accept the gospel and walk in the gospel and want to drink from the cup and have the fountain of water. And there's just some that aren't. And even though we plead with them, want them to, believe that they should, oh my gosh, this is so great, they're still not going to drink. So now I'm going to show you something. Go to Romans chapter 5, verse 8. You know, everybody always is, there's this propaganda, this spirit that's on the earth today of trying to say God's going to save everybody. You know, that if you just believe in God, you know, whatever, everybody that's nice and good and whatever, everybody's going to go to heaven. But it says right here in Romans chapter 5, verse 8, but God demonstrated his love towards us in that while we were still sinners, Christ died for us. In the King James and in other translations, it says, but God commended his love for us, okay? In other words, if you look at the word and what the root, it means that God took his love and he came and he stood by us. He commended it towards us that while we were sinners, listen to me, you got to understand something. God didn't love you because you had anything to offer. We always have to remember this. All of us, everybody across the world, God was willing to let everybody in on his love, to drink from the fountain of life, to have Jesus in their life. Every person, no matter who it is and what they've done, how ugly they are, even those Pharisees that left the house and didn't like Jesus, the ones that didn't like his party, didn't like his religious service, didn't like that, God's love was still there reaching out to them, okay? He commended his love towards them. He stood there with them and said, here's my love, okay? But now let's look at something. What was it? That while we were sinners, Christ died for us. And like when I preach Sunday, what it was the love that God had for Jesus, right? It was the love he had for his son that made the love come towards us. See, where do we get it in our religious minds that we're trying to earn God's love or if we become more righteous or more whatever, more full of works of, you know the Bible better, pray more, whatever, that God would love us anymore? He can't love us anymore because he poured all of his love into Jesus. Now, why do you think at the end of the world, the wrath of God is going to be so severe on everyone that doesn't believe in Jesus? Because they reject God's love. They were offered the cup. No one is going to be able to stand before God and say that they weren't offered the cup and had the opportunity to drink freely. No one's going to be able to stand before God and say, well, wait a minute, I don't know, I didn't really know this and whatever. No, it says in the end that the people that are left during the tribulation actually cry out for the rocks to fall upon them because they don't even want to behold the face of God. So, folks, we've got to realize something. When we see craziness going on in the world and wickedness going on in the world and things that we say, oh my God, how could that ever be? It's in the heart of the people. As much as a simple country folk kind of have a hard time sometimes understanding this, there are people who are going to reject God when they're standing right in front of him and know he's God. And we can't believe it. We just say, why? Because every one of us has accepted Jesus in our life. Let the love of God come into our lives, right? And it's changed us. And we're like, this is the greatest thing in this earth. Why wouldn't you want this? Why wouldn't you come into this? This is so good. And everybody's like, well, I don't know. It's really hard for me to fathom it. But then the truth of the matter is God's sitting there saying, look, man, I gave you my son. I poured my love out for this world. I put it all in Jesus. I made him head of the church. I made him head of everything. I put him all in. All you have to do is accept Jesus. So it's like, here's God. Frank, I'll let you be Jesus tonight. You usually get to be God, but I'll let you be Jesus tonight. And here's Jesus, and God Almighty says, if you don't have to understand me, you don't understand what I've created or what I'm going to do. I am the beginning and the end, and you may not be able

0: fathom that. But if you just believe in my son, every ounce of love and every ounce that I have in heaven is yours. Because he loves Jesus so much. If you love Jesus, you get everything. Is that amazing? I mean, just think about it. There's nothing you can do to earn God's love. You already did the smartest thing you ever could have in life, and that's accepted Jesus Christ as your Lord and Savior. I mean, if you've made a million dumb decisions in life, you can be very happy you got the most important one right and ask Jesus to come in your life. And you can have a party and people are still going to reject it. You can introduce Jesus to them and this love to them and they're still going to reject it because, I mean, that's just what they're doing. Okay. Now look at Romans 8. Let's look at 31. What then shall we say to these things? If God is for us, who can be against us? Well, then now apply that scripture to what I'm talking about. If you've accepted Jesus Christ, your Lord and Savior, then how could anything in the world be against you? Because all of the love of God is already yours. You can never disappoint the Father. Think about that. You say, well, I just can't accept that because, I mean, I know I disappoint myself sometimes, and I disappointed my parents, and I disappointed this, and I disappointed that. Well, wait a minute. God already has all the love towards you. All he's looking at you is with pure 100% love oozing towards you and saying, it's okay, just stand up and dust your britches legs off and come on. You can't get any more, my love. I still love you just as much as I did before you fell. All of my love's towards you. And he says, he did not spare his own son for us, but delivered him up for us all. How shall we not with him also freely give us all things? He's saying he's already poured all the love into Jesus. He looked at Jesus and said, now think about this. This may be a wrong way to say it, but it's the only way I can understand it. God's a pretty big gambler. He put all of his money on Jesus. He said, now look, there are a bunch of sinners. And even though God knows the beginning from the end and he knew what would happen, he still at that point did not know that the free will of man 100% would turn to Jesus. See what I'm saying? While you were a sinner, you were unsaved, you were lost in life, he still put all of his money on Jesus and said, I'm going to pour all my love into him. Anybody that loves him gets all of my love. I'm going to take a chance on humanity. Before you were nice or trying to be nice. Do you follow me? So it says, and so he didn't spare his son for us. And how would he not freely give us all things? In other words, we don't have a revelation of what it means to be saved. Because how many Christians know that they, if they died, they'd go to heaven, but do not have the promises of God operating in their life? Or how many Christians don't even believe that the promises are for today? We're just basically suffer through till we get to heaven. We don't have a revelation of what it means to really truly be saved, because if we did, then we would understand that if God gave everything already to us, then we've got everything. So we can walk in everything. There's nothing hindering from heaven to us as long as we're in Christ. Trying to do it by works, trying to do it some other way, yeah, you're going to have all kinds of problems. Who shall bring a charge against God's elect? It's God who justifies.
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6: Texas may have to come up with a lot more money. Good morning. I'm Danny Mott on the Texas Farm Bureau Radio Network. Texas lawmakers may have to come up with over $2 billion in the next 2 years. It's to cover new costs associated with the SNAP program. There are changes in the federal law that has shifted more of the program's costs off to states. During a Senate Finance Committee hearing earlier this week, the officials from the Texas Health and Human Services Commission told the lawmakers the state could owe between $1.7 billion and $2.1 billion in the 28 and 29-year budget cycles, depending on the state's final SNAP payment error rate. These changes started with the One Big Beautiful Bill. While SNAP benefits have historically been funded by the federal government, this new bend in the law requires states to begin paying a shared part of the benefit cost. That's based on each state's payment error rates. It also increases the state share of the administrative expenses. Ahead of next year's legislative session, Lieutenant Governor Dan Patrick is directing Texas Senate committees to study 7 new issues before the lawmakers return to Austin next January. He said he has released the charges for the committees to look at in preparation for that upcoming 90th Texas legislative session. Among the issues, he's directing a committee to study protections for children with online gaming platforms, and that would include whether or not those platforms have the proper age verification and whether the children can see advertisement shown to minors that may not be appropriate. He also wants to find ways to streamline divorce and child custody proceedings. He wants the Business and Commerce Committee to look at the online ticket platforms, focusing on price transparency and protecting Texans from deceptive trade practices. He also has 3 areas for the Religious Liberty Committee. The Texas Department of Public Safety has announced that a highly radioactive capsule was found buried in Midland County last week. Local and state teams, as well as a security team from Chevron, called in to recover that capsule. There was a vehicle-mounted radiation detector on a DPS cruiser that went off on a county road in Midland. There's a new device being developed by the University of Texas at Austin. It could help spot problems on the power grid long before they lead to outages or even wildfires. It will provide rural utility operators with better means of monitoring their utility grid needs and help them identify where problem areas are as they have those long runs with many miles of lines out in the country. I'm Danny Moffitt on the Texas Farm Bureau Radio Network.

0: 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Together, we can continue declaring God's truth until Jesus comes. Open your Bibles. It's time to continue our study of Revelation with teacher Donald Perkins.
1: We'll continue our series, Understanding the Book of Revelation, Part 39. And again, we're moving into chapter 14. I really love this. Chapter 14 is an action-packed book. You know, all of Revelation is really action-packed. But now we're moving into chapter 14. I want to say something on the onset. We're going to skip verses 1 through 5 of chapter 14 because we've dealt with those already looking at the 144,000. But we're going to now pick up with Revelation chapter 14, verse number 6. And what I'm going to do, I'm going to read verses 6, 7, and 8 to set it up. I'm going to get the messages of these three angels, and then we will come back to them and begin to analyze and give some commentary. We're going to start here in chapter 14, Revelation, verse 6. John wrote, "And I saw another angel fly in the midst of heaven, having the everlasting gospel to preach unto them that dwell upon the earth, to every nation and kindred and tongue and people, saying with a loud voice, Fear God and give glory to him, for the hour of his judgment is come. And worship him that made heaven and the earth and the sea and the fountains of water. Verse 8. And there followed another angel saying, Babylon is fallen, that great city, because she made all nations drink of the wine of the wrath of her fornication." Now, again, this is an amazing set of events that would take place during the time of the tribulation. God is going to release three angels that's going to proclaim his messages. Now, what's amazing about this, these angels will proclaim the everlasting gospel. These angels, we're going to see it. They're going to warn mankind about taking the mark of the beast and proclaim a judgment on the city of Babylon. So let's go back to verse number 6, and we're going to start our study. John wrote again in verse 6, "I saw another angel fly in the midst of heaven, having the everlasting gospel to preach unto them that dwell upon the earth and to every nation and kindred and tongue and people." Here, this first angel is going out, and the Bible says here, he's going to preach the everlasting gospel. I love this. Angels, for the first time, will proclaim the gospel of God. Now, I'm going to quote some scholars here and give you different views on this, but I mean, what an amazing event. What we're going to literally see here, again, this is the mercy of God during the latter half of the Great Tribulation. God, Father God, has given mankind a chance to accept him, a chance to get their lives right by accepting his son, Jesus Christ. God has given them a chance by doing something he's never done, by allowing these angels to proclaim the everlasting gospel and the judgments that we're going to see. So I want to start off here by quoting from the book 101 Answers to Questions About the Book of Revelation, Dr. Mark Hitchcock. Listen to what he says in reference to the eternal gospel that is spoken of here in verse number 6. Dr. Hitchcock wrote, he says, we are not left to our imagination or speculation about the content of this eternal good news. When the angel speaks in Revelation 14:7, he reveals the nature of this gospel. It is not the everlasting gospel of God's redeeming grace in Christ Jesus, but as the following verse shows, a summons to fear, honor, and worship the Creator. It is a final appeal to all men to recognize the one true God. It is an eternal gospel. It sets forth the eternal purpose of God for man. It relates to judgment and salvation in the coming age. He also says this, during the tribulation, people will be told to fear the beast and worship him. But this heavenly messenger will call people everywhere to worship, honor, and fear God alone. I love that. Who has abundantly revealed himself in nature so that people who refuse to acknowledge him are without excuse. And he quotes Romans chapter 1 verses 19 and 20. I love that verse too, because Romans 19:1 says that men will be without excuse because the creation of God testifies that there is a God. Now here Dr. Hitchcock says that this everlasting gospel he believes again gives reference to them being summoned to fear God, to honor God, and to worship the Creator. I can agree with that as well, but I also do believe that it is the everlasting gospel as well. Now, I want to quote another scholar here. This is from the book, The Prophecies and Symbols of Revelation by Jimmy Swaggart. I like what he said in reference to this. He says, this will take place during the last half of the Great Tribulation period. Will this be a literal angel? And will men on the earth be able to see him? Yes, it will be a literal angel. There will be no indication. There is no indication in the Word of God that men will not be able to see this angel. This is the reason the angel is sent. People are supposed to see him and hear the message he preaches. It's talking about this first angel that comes on the scene. He said the Bible says that he will preach the everlasting gospel. He said, this is the same gospel we are supposed to preach today, the great gospel of the grace of God through the precious shed blood of our Lord Jesus Christ. It tells us that this angel will preach to every nation, kindred, tongue, and people. He will cry with a loud voice, telling the inhabitants of the earth, fear God and give glory to him. I really love that. Again, he's saying that these angels, this first angel, as he's released and this angel, he's going to proclaim a solid, strong message proclaiming the everlasting gospel. This angel is going to summon man to fear God and to give honor and glory to God. You know, this is a first in the Bible that God is going to release an angel to, again, proclaim the gospel during the tribulation. What mercies of God that God is extending to those of the great tribulation. Now, let's move a step further. We'll look at verse number 7. This is still the first angel proclaiming. When he released, he says with a loud voice, fear God and give glory to him. He said, for the hour of his judgment has come, and worship him that made heaven and earth and the sea and the waters and the fountains of water. So this verse 7 still pertains to the first angel. Again, commanding men to fear God. Now, we're going to talk a little bit in a few minutes about the fear of God, because the fear of God is so powerful. You know, a lot of people think that the fear of God is a negative, but it's not. The fear of God is to reverence God, to reverence his majesty, to reverence who God is. Let me give you a verse here found in the book of Deuteronomy chapter 10 verse number 12, and it reads, this is a word to the nation of Israel, but it applies to us as well. He said, and now Israel, what doth the Lord thy God require of thee but to fear, listen to this, but to fear the Lord God, and to walk in all his ways, and to love him, and to serve the Lord thy God with all thy heart and with all thy soul. The Bible says in Deuteronomy 10:12 that God requires us to fear him or to reverence him. This first angel proclaims a message of a proclamation of fearing God. You ought to fear God. You ought to honor him. You ought to reverence God. The fear of God is good. You go through the scripture, there's a lot of verses about the fear of God. The fear of God is clean. The Bible said the fear of God is the beginning of wisdom. To fear God is to reverence him. And again, we must understand that. Now, we're going to move to the second angel. The second angel is found in verse number 8 of Revelation chapter 14. Verse 8 reads, "And there followed another angel saying, Babylon is fallen, that great city, because she have made all nations to drink of the wine of her wrath, of her fornication." Now here, this second angel, he has a unique message. He's making a proclamation to Babylon. Now, we're going to learn about Babylon as we go into Revelation chapter 17 and chapter 18. Now, there's some debate today in the body of Christ among scholars whether literal Babylon will come back into world history and will literal Babylon be judged. Now, I personally believe that literal Babylon will come back because the Bible says in Revelation, we're going to see in chapters 17 and 18 that Babylon, especially chapter 18, Babylon will have a visitation by God. God's going to judge the literal city of Babylon. So we're going to find out a lot about that. But here in chapter 14, verse 8, this angel is making a proclamation in regards to Babylon, saying Babylon is fallen, that great city. He said, because she made all nations to drink of the wine of the wrath of her fornication. Now, I want to quote again, let me quote here, Dr. Charles Ryrie from his book, Revelation, the New Edition. Listen what he says in regards to this proclamation of doom to Babylon. He said this, "The rest of this chapter is something like a table of contents for the remainder of the book. Another angel now announces the fall of Babylon, which is described in detail in chapters 17 and 18. He says the repetition of fallen emphasizes the certainty of the complete destruction of Babylon. This is anticipatory since Babylon's actual fall is connected with the outpouring of the seventh bowl judgment found in Revelation chapter 16, verse 9. When we get into chapter 16, we're going to see the vial judgments or the bowl judgments, and this is what he's referring to. He goes on to say this, "The reason for Babylon's judgment is twofold. Because of her own immorality and because she has infected all nations with her sin." Now here again, God is talking about Babylon. Now what we're going to see that there again is a future judgment of the literal city Babylon. We're going to see that. We're going to literally see that God is going to judge the city. The Bible says in 1 hour. But here he dispatches an angel to make that proclamation. I want to say one other thing while we're here. We're in chapter 14. And remember we talked about chapter 10, 11, 12, 13, 14. These are parenthetical chapters, meaning these are chapters in parentheses that are giving a little more detail about what will transpire during the time of tribulation leading all the way to the second coming of Christ. So again, we're going to see some amazing things. But now, I want to quote one other scholar. This is Dr. Clarence Larkin from his book, The Book of Revelation, in reference to the fall of Babylon. Listen what he says. He says, "Here is proof that the city of Babylon is to be rebuilt. Destruction of the literal city of Babylon, this proclamation is anticipative. But as a declaration that Babylon had fallen to fearful depths of wickedness and apostasy and had become the habitation of demons and the hole of every foul spirit and the cage of every unclean and hateful bird, as described in chapter 18, verse 2. Now, chapter 18, we're going to see the literal fall of Babylon at this time. So the city, I believe, has to be here again. Again, there's some debate. Some scholars believe that Babylon fell back in history. We do know Babylon did fall back then, but there's a future Babylon that the Bible talks about that God is going to revisit during the time of the book of Revelation, during the time of the Great Tribulation. Again, we're going to see that. Now, Dr. Larkin goes on to say this. It was already true for the city of Babylon will have been rebuilt at the time when this angel utters this proclamation. The angel's warning was that God's people might hear his voice saying, "Come out of her, my people, that ye be not partakers of her sin, and that ye receive not her plagues." Revelation chapter 18, verse 4. Now again, this deals with the literal fall of Babylon, but this is one of the messages that the angels will proclaim. These three angels will be released. This is the second angel's proclamation. Again, this is amazing. And you can imagine, I can imagine that as these angels fly throughout the world, their voice will be amplified because God is giving man another chance to get things right. Now, we're going to move on to the next angel. This is the third angel, and this is found in Revelation chapter 14, verse number 9. Look what John wrote. "And the third angel followed them, saying with a loud voice, 'If any man worship the beast and his image and receive his mark in his forehead or in his hand,'" verse 10, he said, "'the same shall drink of the wine of the wrath of God, which is poured out without mixture into the cup of his indignation. And he shall be tormented with fire and brimstone in the presence of the holy angels and in the presence of the Lamb.'" Verse 11, "And the smoke of their torments ascend up forever and ever. And they have no rest day nor night, who worship the beast and his image, and whoso received the mark of his name." What a proclamation. This third angel has a message that will be given to those of the Great Tribulation period. It's a warning for them not to receive the mark of the beast. He said in verse 9, this angel going to cry out with a loud voice, "If any man worship the beast and his image and receive his mark." You know, we talked about it in 13, Revelation 13, that this false prophet, the beast coming out of the sea, he's going to have a supernatural ability to cause this image to come alive, and men will be driven to worship this image. And as they worship the image, they're forming an alliance or an allegiance to Antichrist. But when they do that, they have doomed themselves. And I pray, you know, if anybody listened to this message after the rapture of the church, if you listen to me now, don't take the mark of the beast, as this angel will proclaim during the time of the Great Tribulation. Now, I also said too, and I want to reiterate this, that if you're born again today, if you receive Jesus Christ, you won't face the mark of the beast, because you'll be raptured before that. But there will be many people who will be left behind. And what's going to happen, this angel will proclaim this clear warning to them. Now, this is a very severe warning. He warns them against worshiping the beast, against worshiping his image, against receiving the mark of the beast in their forehead or in their hand. He's warning them, don't do it, because he pronounces the judgment of the lake of fire on them. He said the same, this is verse 10, "the same shall drink of the wine of the wrath of God, which is poured out without mixture." Now I want to stop there for a second. Here, this angel is saying that if you take the mark of the beast, you're going to drink of the wrath of God. You know, the wrath of God is really the anger of God, and we're going to talk about that in a few minutes. God has anger, but here the Bible says that they will drink of the wine of the wrath of God. Listen at this, which is poured out without mixture. That means this judgment is without mixture, meaning that there's no mercy, there's no grace added to this. You're going to get the pure, unadulterated, naked wrath of God, because men have formed an alliance with God's enemy, the Antichrist and the devil. So as a result of those who take the mark and worship the Antichrist and his image, you have overstepped your bounds, and God is going to judge them severely. They're going to get the full, unadulterated wrath of God, or the anger of God without mixture. the Bible says, without mixture into the cup of his indignation. And then he says, and he, this person who does that, he shall be tormented with fire and brimstone in the presence of the holy angels and in the presence of the Lamb. He closes out verse 11 by saying, and the smoke of their torments ascend up forever and ever. And they shall have no rest day nor night who worship the beast and his image and whosoever received the mark of his name. Listen, my time is running out. I want to close by saying this. If you're not born again today, the Bible says so easy, whosoever shall call on the name of the Lord, they shall be saved. Simply receiving Christ as your Lord and Savior will give you eternal life. And guess what? If you die a born-again person, you will be blessed. Your death will be blessed because you will be raised from the dead. Now, what we're going to do, I'm going to move into the next program. And what we're going to do, we're going to pick up looking at the blessed dead. I want to say a few more things here. And then we're going to move on into chapter 14. And what we're going to see next, we're going to see the harvest. We're going to see the harvest of the righteous, the wheat, and we're going to see the harvest of the unredeemed.
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2: Shalom, friends. Larry Stamm here. So glad you are joining us as we continue in our teaching series, Serving in His Court, Biblical Principles for Personal Evangelism from the Heart of a Coach. In our last segment, we introduced understanding and engaging different worldviews. We spoke about the fact that it's very important to understand our audience so that we will have both an informed and a more effective witness. In short, it's important to understand our audience so as to effectively contextualize the gospel. I mentioned last time the example of the Apostle Paul in the scriptures, namely from the book of Acts. When he went to the synagogues on the Shabbat, he would witness to Jewish people from the scriptures, the Old Testament. They were very familiar with the Word of God. If you remember Paul in Acts chapter 17 on Mars Hill at Athens, he witnessed to the pagans, the philosophers, and others by talking about general revelation, talked about all creation is created by the Creator God, and that all human beings are creations of God. For example, all creation proclaims His glory to specific revelation. So Paul would contextualize the gospel even for philosophers, pagans, and others. Now we're going to continue as we think about understanding our audience. I want to help us understand that what we want to do with each of these worldviews that we're going to briefly examine is we want to ask four basic questions. First of all, theism. What is theism? Well, theism declares that an infinite personal creator God exists. He created the physical universe, yet reality is both material and spiritual. Next is Spiritism and polytheism. Now, Spiritism and polytheism profess belief in a world populated by spirit beings that govern all things. Within Spiritism and polytheism, man is a creation of the gods, like all other creatures. Number three, The third worldview we're going to explore is naturalism. Now, naturalism holds that the physical universe is all that exists. There's no spirit or soul. Therefore, man is simply the chance of product evolution. And naturalism, by the way, is a worldview that dominates Western culture today. In contrast to naturalism, the next worldview we're going to explore briefly is called pantheism. Pantheism maintains that only the spiritual dimension exists. All else is illusion. Under pantheism, God is impersonal. He's more, or it's more, a concept than a person. And according to pantheistic thought, God is everything and everything is God. People worshiping the trees. The trees are God. I'm God. You're God. Everything is God and everyone is God. So there's a little of pantheism. And then lastly, we're going to explore the worldview of postmodernism again. Postmodernism asserts that reality is simply a construct of our particular cultural paradigms. In other words, truth is not objective. Rather, under postmodernism, truth is subjective, even if it exists at all. Who can know? So, the postmodernist is going to say, truth is in the eyes of the beholder. You have your truth, I have my truth, and Benny has his truth. And that is the truth according to the postmodernist. So these are the five worldviews that we're going to briefly explore and unpack in our next series of lessons. I hope this has been helpful to you as we get a grasp of worldviews and how they relate to our Christian witness. Again, we go back initially to the reason that we understand and seek to grow in our understanding of worldviews. The better we understand our audience and the worldview that they adhere to, the more informed we're going to be in our witness to them and the more effective we're going to be in contextualizing the gospel for them. Well, friends, that was a lot to say. Hope this has been helpful to you. Until next time, may the Lord Jesus richly bless you and keep you. Shalom.
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4: We don't have the same nature that the world has, that is the society in which we live. It's different. When you're not trusted Jesus Christ as our personal Savior, Christ came into our life to live. And the Bible says He gave us a new nature. Therefore, we are expected to act differently, talk differently than we did before we became a Christian. When we ask the question, how do we live clean in a dirty world, the basic foundation truth is this, and that is that we as believers must recognize that our true nature is different from that of the world.
5: Becoming a Christian often leads to a radical change in lifestyle, and it's natural to want to share these changes with your unsaved friends. So how do you be where they are without being corrupted by what they do? Today on In Touch, the teaching ministry of Dr. Charles Stanley will get some pointers on living clean in a dirty world.
4: Because the Lord God loves us so much, He always offers us the very best that He has for life. Does it make any difference what it is, what situation, circumstance? The best is always offered by God because He's that kind of Father. And sometimes we turn down His best. Sometimes we think we know what is best. He always knows what's best. And whatever He sends our way is always for our good. Now, nowhere in the Bible does it say that it's easy to live a Christian life. And if someone says to you, living the Christian life is an easy situation, then they have either not read the Word or have not understood what the Christian life is all about. Because you see, we live in a world of conflict, the kingdom of God versus the kingdom of Satan. And as a result, we live in a world that God had made so beautiful. Now it's become a dirty world. It's morally dirty and spiritually dirty. And so what we have to ask is this. Is the world going to get better and better and cleaner and cleaner? And the answer, scripturally, is no. Then the next question is this. If it's not going to get any cleaner, if it's not going to get any holier, if it's not going to get any better, how do we learn how to live clean in a dirty world? Well, that's what I want to talk about in this passage today, because Paul answers this question, because the people at Corinth had the same question. They had the same problem we do. They lived in a city, in a world that was spiritually and morally dirty. But Paul has an answer for that. And I want you to turn, if you will, to 2 Corinthians chapter 6. And beginning in this 14th verse, Paul answers a number of questions here that I think probably many of us have asked and have wondered, well, what does the Word of God teach about this? And I want to say right up front, listen very, very carefully so you'll not misunderstand what I'm going to say about two or three things that are very vital here. But Paul was writing to a church in Corinth, which was a great metropolitan city, a great commercial city, very wealthy, but known most of all for its temple to Aphrodite, which had 1,000 prostitutes. In fact, Corinth was so evil and so wicked and so vile that the saying in that day was to act like a Corinthian was to commit sexual immorality. And so Paul is writing to a people in a city such as that. And so he says, beginning in verse 14 of this sixth chapter, "Do not be bound together with unbelievers, for what partnership have righteousness and lawlessness, or what fellowship has light with darkness, or what harmony has Christ with Belial, who is Satan, or what has a believer in common with an unbeliever, or what agreement has the temple of God with idols? For we are the temple of the living God, just as God said, I will dwell in them and walk among them, and I will be their God, and they shall be my people. Therefore, come out from among their midst and be separate, says the Lord. And do not touch what is unclean. And I will welcome you, and I will be a father to you, and you shall be sons and daughters to me, says the Lord Almighty." Chapter 7, verse 1. "Therefore, having these promises, beloved, let us cleanse ourselves from all defilement of flesh and spirit, perfecting holiness in the fear of God." Now the question is, how do we live clean in a dirty world? And I don't have to tell you, and wouldn't spend time talking about how dirty it is. We all know that. But how do we live godly? How do we live holy? How do we live clean in a dirty world? Well, Paul gives us, I believe, three steps here, three principles, three things that are so very, very important. And I want you to jot them down. I'm going to ask you about them in a few moments. But the first one is this. When we ask the question, how do we live clean in a dirty world? The basic foundation truth is this. And that is that we as believers must recognize that our true nature is different from that of the world. We don't have the same nature that the world has. That is the society in which we live. It's different. When you and I trusted Jesus Christ as our personal Savior, Christ came into our life to live. And the Bible says He gave us a new nature. Therefore, we are expected to act differently, talk differently than we did before we became a Christian. And so Paul, in this passage, gives us a command. Listen, if you will, what he says. Verse 14, do not be bound together with unbelievers. When he says don't be bound, he means don't be yoked. Don't be unevenly yoked. That is, don't be mismatched with them. One of the first things he's referring to here is when people who are unsaved and people who are saved marry. He says, don't marry someone who is an unbeliever. Now, I know that some of you think, well, now I'm in love and I know this is God's will and I've been praying about this thing and this thing is a settled issue with me. Don't tell me I'm not to marry. I'm just going to tell you what God says and then you have to decide what you're going to do. But it's a very clear command that believers are not to be bound to, not to be yoked up with, not to be mismatched with unbelievers in the area of marriage. You say, well, now I know a couple here and yonder. I wouldn't doubt the fact that you know some folks who have learned how to get along. God says, don't be bound together with unbelievers. Now, you don't limit that to marriage because that is a principle. For example, here are two people in business. And so that scripture applies also in business. You don't link yourself up with, become a partner with someone who is not a Christian. You say, but this fellow's ethical. He's this, he's that, or she's that and the other. That's not the issue. The issue says, God says, don't do it. Whenever God gives us a warning, God knows not only the details that we know, but he knows the future consequences of our mistakes. And so the same thing applies to business. Now, this is going to rub some folks the wrong way, so just get set. Neither should we belong to any organization where Christ is belittled, where he is not welcome, where he is brought down from his throne of being deity to being a teacher or something else, and where his lifestyle is strange and unwanted in that organization. We who have a new nature do not fit and ought not to be bound and yoked up in that kind of a circumstance. If what you believe about the Word of God does not match what they believe, if it is a lifestyle in opposition to what you believe and what you practice, then you need to get out. You don't fit there because you and I were given a divine nature. We are different than what we used to be, and we're different from the world. And when Paul says, do not be bound together with unbelievers, he means exactly what he says. Now, what he does is he asks five rhetorical questions, which means a question that has the answer within itself. What I want you to do, I want you to notice these words, and then I want you to notice these questions. Look at this. There are five contrasts here, but listen to what he says. He says, look at the words he says. First of all, verse 14, do not be bound or yoked together. Then he speaks about a partnership, then fellowship, then harmony, then having things in common and agreement. All of these are tight words. We're talking about things being together. We're talking about some sense of intimacy. When he talks about in common, bound together, yoked together, partnership, fellowship, harmony, in common and agreement. Then he asks these questions. He says, now, the reason you should not be bound together, he says it's very logical. He says, now look at this. He says, what partnership has righteousness with lawlessness? That is, he says, how does lawless rebellion, how does a lawless attitude and righteousness or right conduct, how do they fit together? They don't fit together. A society is either lawless or it is righteous. Then he says, harmony has Christ and the devil? He says, what relationship does Christ have with Satan? They're not friends. They don't mix. They don't fellowship together because they don't match. They have two different natures. Then if you'll notice, he says, what does the believer have in common with the unbeliever? Different masters, different eternal values, different whole set of perspectives on life, a different whole a series of principles to live by. How do they match? Paul says, on the basis of that, in our practical daily living, in our relationships, if we want to keep clean in this dirty world, we have to be careful about our relationships and about the intimacy of those relationships and how we relate and partnerships and so forth with each other. Therefore, then he says, God said, I will dwell in them and walk among them and I will be their God and they shall be my people. That is, all of us who are believers are indwelt by a holy God. And God has come to live inside of us because he has a new sense of direction and a whole new lifestyle for us. Therefore, believers are to be careful about their friends. Now, if you look at these five questions, they encompass all the aspects of life. And if you'll just notice, when he talks about being partners here and fellowship and harmony and being in common and agreement, what is he talking about? our whole moral behavior, our understanding of the things of God, light and darkness, the authority in our life, whether it's going to be Satan or the devil, our whole belief system here, and our worship, our idols or versus the temple of God. So that those of us who are believers have a different nature. And so we think differently. We live differently. And God says we are not to be bound up together with, partnerships with, fellowship, try to harmonize with, be in common with, or in agreement, that those things that are diametrically opposed to everything we believe and stand for as the children of God, because it's not our nature. Our whole nature is different. So what he's saying here is this. He's saying there is a prohibition against relating to things, organizations, or persons in whom and with whom that relationship will cause us to violate the truths of God's word and contradict the very things we believe. And so Paul says he's giving them a warning here. Now, the negative side of this contrast is that we are to move away from it. The other side is we are to turn toward God, the things of God. Now think about this. I think one of the reasons a lot of Christians are not happy in their Christian life, and they're saying, you know, well, I try to live the Christian life and I don't feel very successful at it. And I read the scriptures and sometimes I have a hard time. And sometimes I just get depressed about the whole Christian experience. And I don't think I'm living up to what God is expecting. One of the primary reasons is they're trying to straddle the fence. That what they're trying to do is they go to work in the morning and they listen to the world. They sort of step over on the world's side. And they say yes to things they don't really believe. And they smile at jokes they know that are not right. And they sort of agree with ideas that deep down inside send static in their spirit. They know that's not of God. And then, for example, they come home or they go to church and then it's something totally different. Well, you can't be happy trying to serve God straddling the fence. And Paul was saying to these Corinthians, he said, look, you have to decide. And because we are children of God, there are just some things we can't get involved with. There are just some relationships we can't tolerate. There are just some organizations we can't be a part of because they are in opposition to the things of God. Now, turn, if you will, to 2 Peter. 2 Peter chapter 1. 2 Peter chapter 1, Peter gives us, reminds us of something very important. In the first chapter is what he says. Now, remember, we're talking about the first step, the first way we keep clean in a dirty world is we recognize that we have a nature that is different from the unbeliever. He says in verse 4 of 2 Peter chapter 1, for by these he has granted, that is these promises, he has granted to us his precious and magnificent promises in order that by them you might become partakers of the what? The divine nature, so that every single child of God is indwelt by the divine nature, that is the nature of our Lord Jesus Christ. And so therefore, if we have a new nature, we can expect to live differently than the world lives. And so what Paul is saying here is, he says, don't be bound, don't be a part of, don't get intimately involved in these situations and circumstances and things and organizations because they don't fit who we are. And as the children of God, we are to separate ourselves from them. Now, that's number one. Number two, listen to what he says. He says, develop personal relationships wisely. That's what he's implying. Look, if you will, in the 17th verse. He says, therefore, come out from among their midst and be separate, says the Lord, and do not touch what is unclean. And I will welcome you, and I will be a father to you, and you shall be sons and daughters to me, says the Lord Almighty. Now, he's made a very strong statement here when he says, do not be bound together. Don't link yourself up with those things that would cause you to begin to drift and to begin to act like you are no longer a child of God. Now, when he says, and when I say here, develop personal relationships wisely, for the simple reason, all of us have relationships and we'll have relationships all of our life. But the question is, what kind of relationships do we develop? And what Paul is giving us here is a principle, and that is our intimate relationships should be with those who know our master, who follow the principles of the Word of God, because that's who we are. And to act otherwise or to link up otherwise with someone intimate in some fashion who is not a believer is to do what? Is to bring a whole different philosophy of life into your life and try to mix darkness and light, trying to mix the principles of Satan with the principles of Christ, trying to mix things that don't mix and make them mix, and they don't mix and they won't mix, and therefore they won't work. Now, when we think in terms of that, he says, if you'll notice in this passage, verse 17, therefore, on the basis of what? On the basis of these five questions. Hey, they don't mix. They don't work. Don't be bound together. And besides that, God says, I'm going to walk in you, and I'm going to dwell in you, and I'll be your God, and you'll be my people. Therefore, don't try to straddle this thing and do two different things and walk two different ways. It doesn't work. Now, he says, therefore, verse 17, come out from their midst, be separate, says the Lord, and don't touch what is unclean. All three of these commands are given in the imperative, which is in the Greek a way of saying something is very urgent. He says, don't mix, don't be a part of that. Come out from among these things. He said, well, no, wait a minute. I have some friends, and we've been friends a long time, and we're intimate friends, and I don't think there's anything wrong with having a friend who's an unbeliever. Neither do I. That's not what I'm saying. We're talking about relationships here. And when he says, come out from among them, whether it is relationship or if God leads you to come out of a business or whatever it might be, and I'm saying that's between you and God, I'm just saying here's the principle. The principle is, if we're going to live clean in a dirty world, we have to be careful about our relationships. And you may be in something you can't get out of. God understands that, and he will show you how to bear a strong, godly influence and godly witness where you are, so that those around you that you cannot separate from, if it's that kind of situation, will sense something in you that they will want the same Christ that you have. Now, Paul brings us back to a passage I want you to look at, if you will, in 1 Corinthians chapter 5.

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5: 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I'm Liz Aiello. Today, Dr. Gary Hedrick is discussing the Christian's greatest discovery. I'll be back at the close of the program to tell you about our special offer. 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
6: Thank you, and we welcome you, listening friend. It's good to have you with us today as we begin this very interesting series of studies from the life of Abraham, a series we've entitled The Christian's Greatest Discovery. And by the way, what would you consider the greatest discovery any Christian could make? Have you ever thought about it? Well, I think the answer is pretty simple. The greatest discovery any believer can make is the assurance of his salvation. Now, you might say, come on, Gary, that's elementary stuff. You know, that's the kind of thing we learned when we were kids in Sunday school. Of course we have the assurance of our salvation, but wait a minute, my friend. Let me ask you a question. Do you really have full assurance of your salvation? Do you really know who you are in Christ? Let me tell you something, my friend. It's one thing to know you're saved. It's another thing to really know you're saved. And to be able to say with the Apostle Paul, I know whom I have believed, and am persuaded that he is able to keep that which I have committed unto him against that day. 2 Timothy 1:12. So that's what we're going to be talking about today and for the next week or so in this series of studies from the life of Father Abraham. The Christian's greatest discovery, the full assurance of salvation and all that that means. Now, as we begin, let me invite you to turn with us, if you have a Bible handy, to an Old Testament passage of Scripture. It's in Genesis 15:7, and while you're turning to it, let me give you the setting. In this chapter, and we've discussed this many times before, God had promised Abraham a son. The problem was that so many years had gone by, Abraham and Sarah were both far beyond the normal childbearing years. At this point in the book of Genesis, and this was prior to the birth of Ishmael, by the way, Abraham was about 85 or 86 years old, and Sarah was 10 years younger, or about 75 years old. So from a physiological standpoint, or a biological standpoint, the birth of a child was pretty much out of the question at this point. But Abraham knew that God had promised him a son. He believed God when he said, "Abraham, look up toward the heaven and see if you can count the stars." And he said, "Abraham, so shall your seed be, like the stars of the heaven, so shall your seed be." And it says here in Genesis 15:6, "And Abraham believed in the Lord, and the Lord counted it to him for righteousness." You see, God had made a covenant with Abraham, an unconditional promise, and Abraham took God at his word. And in the next verse, verse 7, the Lord ratifies that covenant. By the way, the covenant was announced back in Genesis chapter 12, and it was confirmed in chapters 13 and 15, and so now it's being ratified in chapter 15, and here's what it says. "And the Lord said unto Abraham, I am the Lord that brought thee out of Ur of the Chaldees to give thee this land to inherit it." Now watch this in verse 8. "And Abraham said, Lord God, whereby shall I know that I shall inherit it?" I'm glad that's in there, aren't you? The Bible lets just enough of Abraham's humanity show through to let us know that he's just like us. I mean, God had told him, "Abraham, I'm the one who made the covenant with you, and I will give you this land." And Abraham says, "Lord, you know, it's been a long time since you first made that promise, and I'm still waiting, and my wife is still waiting, and every year that passes, it gets harder and harder and harder. Lord, how can we know for sure that you're going to keep your word?" You know, that's the hardest thing God ever asks any of us to do, to wait. We're so impatient. We want it done now. And with every tick of the clock, our faith erodes just a little bit more. And what we need to remember is that when God makes a promise, He will fulfill that promise. If it takes 10,000 years, if it takes 10 million years, God always keeps His word. But Abraham had been waiting for a long time. And he says, "Lord, how can I know for sure that you're going to do it?" Now, I don't know what Abraham had in mind here. I don't know if he was looking for some sort of a vision or a dream or an emotional experience of some kind or a sign or whatever it may have been. But one thing is clear, and that is that Abraham, in this moment of weakness, wasn't willing to rest on the Word of God. He reminds me of some believers today, because God's promise just isn't enough for some people. They're out there looking for feelings and emotions and sensations and dreams and visions and all sorts of other things, rather than simply trusting the Lord and taking Him at His word. Now listen, there's nothing wrong with emotion. We are emotional creatures. That's the way God made us. And I wouldn't give you a plugged nickel for an emotionless church or an emotionless worship service or an emotionless Christian. But you've got to be very careful, because your emotions can be very deceptive, especially when they tell you one thing and God's word tells you something else. Certainly, there's nothing wrong with emotionalism per se, but those warm fuzzies can only take you so far, my friend. Sooner or later, you've got to get both feet planted firmly on the ground and get down to the nitty-gritty business of living for the Lord. And most of the time, it's not easy. It takes guts. It takes determination. It takes commitment. That's what discipleship is all about. So I don't know what Abraham was looking for here, a sign from heaven or an emotional rush of some kind, but he said, "Lord, what can you offer me in the way of proof that you're really going to do what you've promised to do? Whereby shall I know that I shall inherit it?" he says. Now here's the mistake Abraham made. He wanted tangible evidence that God was going to fulfill His promise. But what does God's Word say? It says the evidence, now watch this, the evidence that God will fulfill His promise is our faith. Hebrews 11:1, now faith is the substance of things hoped for, the evidence of things not seen. And we talked not long ago about the fact that our faith is the title deed to all of the promises of God. Those promises are things not seen yet, but we hold the title deed to those promises by faith. You see, when God makes a promise, all we have to do is believe it and accept it by faith. How I feel is immaterial. Circumstances are immaterial. Obstacles are immaterial. All that matters is that God said it, I believe it, and that settles it. A few years ago, an evangelist friend of mine used this little motto on the masthead of the paper he published. It said, God said it, I believe it, and that settles it. And that was his credo. But later someone talked him into changing it, and they said, it should be God said it, and that settles it, because it doesn't matter whether or not I believe it. And this guy changed it on his masthead. It just said, God said it, and that settles it. And you know, I always thought it was unfortunate that he changed it. I mean, it's true that when God says something, that settles it, as far as God is concerned. But let me tell you something, my friend. Whether or not you believe it makes all the difference in the world as far as we are concerned. Did you hear what I said? Listen, God gives us His promises in His Word. Then when we believe Him, we are taking hold of those promises by faith. Now, faith is the hypostasis in the Greek, literally the foundation or the substance. Faith is the substance of things hoped for, the foundation of things hoped for, the evidence of things not seen. So whether or not we believe it makes all the difference in the world. Faith is the means by which God has chosen to make all of His resources available to us. But for Abraham, it had been a long, long time, and he was having trouble sustaining his faith over the long haul. And we're all like that, I think. It's like the passage of long periods of time tends to dilute our faith. You know what I'm talking about. But what we need to remember is that the passage of time never dilutes God's ability to keep His promises. If God made a promise 50 million years ago, it would be just as valid today as it was the day He said it. Do you see what I mean? So here in Genesis chapter 15, Abraham said, Lord, how can I know that I will inherit your promise? And the Lord answers Abraham's question in a most amazing way. And we'll get to that on the next program.
5: Thank you, Gary. And thank you, listening friend, for tuning in today. It's always good to have you with us as we look into God's Word together. Now, let me tell you about our special offer. It's the compact disc, which includes all of the programs in this current series of studies on The Christian's Greatest Discovery. Of course, the discovery we're talking about is the truth of the believer's security. When we understand that salvation depends on Christ and His merits rather than on ourselves and our merits, then we've taken the first step toward walking in true freedom. It's unfortunate that so many of us don't fully appreciate our security in Christ. We get bogged down in our spiritual lives because we never know from one minute to the next how we stand with God. That's why this teaching is so important. We need to know that our standing before God doesn't fluctuate depending on how well we perform. All of our sins, past, present, and future, have been forgiven through the shed blood of the Messiah. His righteousness has been imputed to us, so we can know that we're saved. 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I'm Liz Aiello. 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
2: 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We've been broadcasting for many, many years. Pastor Shelton brought the first message over the radio, I believe it was in 1943. That's a long time ago, isn't it? And we've been on the air continuously ever since then. I don't believe we missed but one broadcast during Katrina. But the Lord has been gracious to us, faithful to us, supplying the needs. We ask you oftentimes to help us with the broadcast. But this ministry is kept on the air by folks like you who help us with the broadcast. Some good offerings, some small, some large. But that's okay. We never get on here and beg for mercy, beg for money, and tell you we're going to go off of a bunch of stations if we don't get the money. We don't do those things. We have to depend on the Lord, and that's what we do. And the Bible says, "Ye have not because ye ask not." So we ask the Lord day by day to thank him first for being faithful to this ministry, and then we ask him to continue if it be his will. And we know it's all under the direct influence of the Lord. He's given us these opportunities, these facilities to get out the gospel. So let me give you just a little bit of information about the Old Trailblazer broadcast. We're here every day, Monday through Friday, at this time, wherever you're listening. And we could go on a few news stations if folks would help us a little bit. And we always appreciate your help. We maybe don't fail to thank you. We want to hear from you. Let us hear from you. Just write me a note. Say, "Pastor, we're hearing you up here on station so-and-so and so-and-so." And we have stations all over America. Folks who are the radio, the owners of the station and the managers of the station know us, and they write us and they tell us, and some of them help us with the broadcast. And like up there in Kalamazoo, Michigan up there, and other places, I can name you a dozen or so of them. But we appreciate you, my folks. Well, we bring you this study now, a series of studies on the work of the Holy Spirit. And then today we're going to begin to look at the filling of the Holy Spirit, being filled with the Holy Spirit. The Bible is too clear on the doctrine of the Holy Spirit for anyone to go astray if you'll only listen to the Word of God, let it say and mean what it will. In our study up to this time, we have found that the Bible teaches definitely and plainly that the Holy Spirit, the third person of the triune God, is a God, a very God, a living personality, as much as God as the Father or God the Son. And his work in this world is to convict the lost of sin, of righteousness, and of judgment. Now let me just give you this little personal word of testimony. I came up in a home where there was no religious feelings whatsoever. We never went to church. My folks never went to church. I never heard them say grace at the table. None of those things. I never went to church a day in my life until I was grown. That's right. You say, "What a heathen." That's right. I was a heathen. But my friend, my folks, we were taught to obey. We were taught to obey our parents. We were taught to be kind and courteous to other people. We said yes, ma'am, and yes, sir, to the elder folks. And we learned to work hard and take care of our business. We wasn't in no trouble. We never didn't know what laying out at night was. We didn't know what stealing and lying and all of those. We didn't know those things. Our father was a very strict disciplinarian. And when he said go, we go. And when he said come, we come. And when he snapped his fingers, we looked up and make sure he was all right, because we were taught to obey. So that's where I came from. But I did not know that I was a sinner. A lost sinner, and I didn't know it. I didn't realize it. I didn't know anything about the Bible. I didn't know where God was or where the hell was. I didn't know anything. You say, "Well, that's terrible." It is terrible, my friend. But listen. But let me go back. It's the work of the Holy Spirit to bring a sinner like myself to to Christ for salvation. First, to show me that I needed to be saved. We also found in our study up to now that the Bible plainly teaches that the Holy Spirit comes in and dwells when that individual is saved, makes his home in the heart and the life of the born-again believer. If we will begin now to recognize this great truth of the indwelling Spirit, it will save us from going astray regarding the work of the Holy Spirit. So let's just take time out and realize that great fact that the Holy Spirit indwells every born-again believer. And we could

Christ, according to Romans 6. And also he baptizes the believer in the body, into the body of Christ, according to 1 Corinthians 12. This is a complete transaction of the Holy Spirit making the believer and Christ one. We also saw that the baptism of the Holy Spirit, being filled with the Spirit, are two separate and distinct expressions, meaning entirely different aspects of the work of the Holy Spirit in that believer. As the baptism of the Holy Spirit makes Christ and the believer one, the Holy Spirit filling the believer gives him power for service. Now, let's get that. Dr. Copeland says, get that. It makes the believer one, and the Holy Spirit filling the believer gives him power for service. Our subject now, being filled with the Holy Spirit. Now, let me ask you something. Put all preconceived notions out of your head. Let's don't get carried away. Let's just wait and see what the Scriptures tell us. When the Holy Spirit is come upon you, ye shall receive power, and ye shall be witnesses unto me. After the Holy Spirit has brought the sinner to Christ, wrought the new birth, made him a new creature in Christ, taken up his abode in the life of that believer, the next thing for the believer to realize is his indwelling and to turn his entire life over to the Holy Spirit, that he may be filled with the Holy Spirit and that he may walk in the Spirit, witness in the Spirit, pray in the Spirit, that he may be the greatest channel of blessing possible. Oh, my friend, the first thought we want to consider at this time is a believer being made ready for the filling of the Holy Spirit. In Acts 15, verses 8 and 9, we read, "And God, which knoweth the hearts, bear them witness, giving them the Holy Ghost, even as he did unto us, and put no difference between us and them, purifying their hearts by faith." We see here the first step necessary for the filling of the Holy Spirit is that the believer's heart and life must be purified by faith. In other words, there must be a cleansing. Christ cannot have communion with a defiled saint, but he can, listen, he can and will cleanse him. The born-again believer in salvation is forgiven all past, all present, and future sins once and for all. Now, I have folks get so mad with me, they can chomp a 10-penny nail because I make this statement from my pulpit that the old trailblazer, Pastor Pendarvis, there's not one sin registered against me in heaven. Not one past sin, all that life of sinfulness I was before the Lord touched me. Not one present sin, day by day, and not one future sin. Now, is that to say that I don't sin? No, sir. But the Lord paid for those sins there on Calvary. And my friend, every one of them have been forgiven. Listen, my friend, listen. Christ came to put away sin by the sacrifice of himself. I wish that would dawn on you today. In Hebrews 10:10, we find that we are sanctified through the offering of the body of Jesus Christ once for all. The transaction is complete. Our salvation is finished. We stand before the law, forgiven, and stand before God, justified all things, justified of all things. In Acts 15:38-39, the blood of Jesus Christ, God's Son, answers forever to all the law could say as to the believer's guilt. We are secured by the blood. Our salvation is eternal in Christ. Now, let's face this fact. Every born-again believer needs to bring his daily sin to the Father in confession. Do you do that, my friend? Do you take time out to confess? I'm not talking about the priest or the pope or none of those things. I'm talking about between you and the Lord Jesus Christ. Did you know you can get an audience with the Lord in the twinkling of an eye? Have you ever just stopped and bowed your head and say, "Lord, thou knowest me. Thou knowest who I am, what I am by nature. Thou knowest the sins that I commit regularly on a daily basis.

0: excuses. Lord, I don't want to do that. Lord, I'm not what I used to be, but I'm not what I want to be. Have you ever done that? Have you ever been back there plowing on the back 40 farmer? Have you ever been out there in the milking barn in the morning time early and just over there, the stool over there in the corner somewhere while you're waiting for the milking machine to get warmed up? Have you ever just stopped over there and said, Lord, thank you. Thank you for saving an old sinner like me. Lord, Lord, I'm confessing my sin. What a guilty wretch I am, Lord. Have you ever done that, my friend? The scripture says if we confess our sins, he's faithful and just to forgive us. Have you ever done that, my friend? Are you walking around with a load of unconfessed sins on your back? Like an old pilgrim packing that load down the road? Oh, my friend, but listen, let's face this fact. Every sinner, every born-again believer needs to come there on a daily basis and confess those sins, that he may abide in unbroken fellowship with God the Father and God the Son. Therefore, there is need of a constant cleansing from the defilement of sin. Oh, listen, we're going to get into that in tomorrow, but I'm going to leave it there today. Let me just stop here and ask you, would you write me and let me know that you're listening? We always like to know who's listening to our stations out there. We have stations all over America. And if folks are not listening to this station, nobody calls in, nobody writes in, we take it off the air and go somewhere else because we're spending God's money in vain. We don't want to do that. No, I told you, this lady called me the other day and said, Pastor Trailblazer, you mean you have to pay for these radio broadcasts? I said, yes, ma'am, we sure do. I don't blame her. I don't blame her. Nobody ever told her. But we have broadcast all over America. And we have mail. We get mail from all over, from California to Maine, from New Hampshire to New Mexico, wherever we get mail. And we have some stations that's really profitable, so to speak, to us. We have managers who produce little commercials for us. They say, would y'all turn into the old Trailblazer? He's listening. Listen to the old Trailblazer on a regular basis. He'd like to hear from y'all. That's what the managers do. The DJs, I guess you'd call them. But the managers do that. The folks that own the station sometimes, they love the old Trailblazer. I've met with many of them. But this is a great day to be alive in America. You know, my friend, we face many problems, but none of them are unconquerable by the Lord. Lord's able to satisfy. But let me say this. We're happy to be with you today. And time has slipped by us right quickly, but we'll be back tomorrow. And if you would, remember my mailing address, the old Trailblazer, Post Office Box 1810, Walker, Louisiana, 70785, and my email address, pastor@radiomissions.org, our website, radiomissions.org. Look us up there. Let me hear from you. Goodbye, and God bless you.
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0: 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New rates take effect in January of 2027. The base water rate will increase to $19.11, while the wastewater rate will rise to nearly $40. The city will continue using customers' winter average to calculate wastewater charges. The BRB Run Club invites you to the Summer Block Party edition of Faith Friday, happening Friday at the Summit Church at 6301 Weber from 7 to 10 p.m. Bring your friends, your family, your life groups, and spend time in worship led by Summit Church starting at 7, followed by a faith-based market with 50-plus amazing Jesus-loving vendors. KCTA will be out there, so stop by and say hi. It's Friday at Summit Church from 7 to 10 p.m. And now for a look at your forecast. Today, partly cloudy, hot, and humid with a high of 94. Winds out of the south-southeast at 15 to 25 miles an hour. Tonight, a few clouds and a low of 78. Winds out of the south-southeast. Southeast at 15 to 25 miles an hour. 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
2: This week on Discover the Word, our guest Jennifer Greer is leading Lisa Morgan and Daniel Orion Day and Rasul Berry through a story about Jesus we find in Luke chapter 17 and verses 11 to 19. It's a story about when Jesus healed 10 men of leprosy, but just one of them returned to thank and worship Jesus for what he had done. And that one was the least likely of the 10 to do so. Well, today, Jennifer begins day 4 of this conversation with this question.
3: Do you use a word or phrase that only a small group of people would understand?
4: Well, I think for me, it depends on which group I'm in. In Brooklyn, at my mostly 20-somethings age church, if I were to say after the service, wow, that service was turned, they would know exactly what I meant.
5: I don't even know what you said.
4: Yeah, exactly. But if I come out on this table, it might be not understood.
5: That's so great.
2: Yeah, I'm not going to lie. I had to ask Rasul to explain what he meant by turnt. And it could mean several things. But what he would mean is that when someone is described as being turnt, it generally means that they are having a good time and they're feeling energized. In this case, coming out of the service at their church. Well, that's an example of what Jennifer was asking about, a word that might need further explanation for some. And as she continues to lead the study today, she's going to point out a word in the Luke 17 account of the incident in the life of Jesus we've been looking at all week that we need help understanding, that those living in the time of Jesus probably wouldn't need help with. All right, so let's continue to work through an important event in the life of Jesus and what it really is about with Elisa and Daniel and Rasul and our friend Jennifer Greer in day 4 of this study called The Least Likely.
3: So we've just discovered that the least likely leper to return and give thanks to Jesus, God in the flesh, for his miraculous healing power is a Samaritan.
6: Yeah.
3: The conflict zone that Luke stages has delivered its one-handed punch. But get ready, because Jesus is about to use a word that throws the second-handed blow, and we would miss it if we don't do a deep dive into the story setting.
6: Okay.
3: So we're about to read just one verse. If someone could read, please, verse 18.
4: Was no one found to turn back and give praise to God except this foreigner?
3: It's an interesting word choice for Jesus here to use the word foreigner.
6: Okay.
3: In Greek, it's the word allogenes. Mm-hmm. It's the only time that this word is used in the New Testament Greek.
6: Mm-hmm.
3: So it's a strange word choice, except it's not because it's actually a word, alleganes, carved in stone on what's called the temple warning inscription. This was a large complete stone inscription found in 1871 in Jerusalem, about 50 meters from where the temple would have stood. And it's now housed in the Istanbul Archaeology Museum in Turkey. And this stone was placed as a warning in the court of the Gentiles in Herod's temple in Jerusalem. And the warning reads, "No foreigner, no alleganes, is to enter within the balustrade round the temple and enclosure. Whoever is caught will be responsible to himself for his death, which will ensue."
5: Oh my goodness. Oh.
3: So even though this word alleganes isn't used anywhere in the Greek New Testament, except in our text, Luke 17, we do find it in the Septuagint, which is the Greek translation of the Old Testament.
1: Yep.
3: There, this foreigner word is used a few times. Particularly striking are two times in Isaiah 56 and Isaiah 61. And it shouldn't come as a surprise that Luke uses those two texts in his gospel.
1: Okay.
3: Isaiah 56 talks about the faithful foreigner to the Lord being welcomed into his holy mountain, finding joy in his, quote, house of prayer for all nations. The Lord's promise to the faithful foreigner is that he will gather them in. A text that Luke picks up in Luke 19:46, after Jesus' encounter with this least likely Samaritan leper. What do you know about Luke 19? Does this ring a bell? The house of prayer for all nations?
4: Yeah, he's saying this in the context of him cleansing the temple by actually driving out those who had used the temple to exploit others.
6: Yeah, and the exact quote there in verse 46, "It is written, my house shall be a house of prayer, but you have made it a den of robbers."
3: So that's interesting, because if you go back to Isaiah 56, it says, "My house will be a house of prayer for all nations." And Jesus doesn't say for all nations. He says, "You've turned it into a den of robbers." So Jesus is referencing Isaiah 56 about the foreigner being welcomed into the presence of God, to this holy mountain, while he's standing in the vicinity of this temple warning inscription.
4: I'm kind of curious, because one thing that I kind of sit with or wrestle with, right? Because I think the nature of exclusion that we feel when we see that sign is like not a good thing, and you know, you feel uncomfortable with it, and yet you have brought up this incredible tradition that we see in the Hebrew Bible or the Old Testament of this rescue plan that always included the Gentiles. So I guess I'm curious, because the temple warning inscription was not something that was mandated by scripture, and so I don't know if that's more of a cultural reflection of what they tended to prioritize or value, or if that was them faithfully living out the intentions of the text, and it just was a matter of time. Like, how do you think about that?
6: Yeah, because I could also see it being interpreted as pretty hospitable to the fact that, hey, even though you're not a part of our community or religious practice in the same way, we're inviting you into part of the temple.
3: Part of it.
6: Right?
4: Yes.
6: And so there's almost like is that a welcoming thing? But then again, the warning is pretty strong, too. So,
3: death. Yeah. Yes. But keep in mind, the warning is not biblical.
4: That's why I was
3: Right.
4: And I thought that's important to note, because even when I've looked at that in the past, it can feel kind of biblical, but it, at the same time, I think it is important to note. The Bible ain't telling them to put that sign up there or necessarily have that same.
5: Yeah, that wasn't in the prescription of which curtains and what colors.
3: Okay, so the second passage that we're going to look at, where Isaiah 61 uses this foreigner word, is a text that Israel sees as God giving them favor, and the foreigner, the alleganes, is shown here to be actually working for Israel's prosperity. But Luke also records another story where Jesus uses Isaiah 61, and it's a very different outcome for the foreigner. Luke adds this story in Luke 4 as Jesus begins his ministry in his hometown. So he's in Nazareth on the Sabbath, and he's handed the Isaiah scroll. He unrolls it to Isaiah 61, our passage here, and he begins to read, "The Spirit of the Sovereign Lord is upon me, because the Lord has chosen me. He has commissioned me to encourage the poor, to help the brokenhearted, to decree the release of captives and the freeing of prisoners, to announce the year when the Lord will show his favor." And then he stops mid-sentence, and he rolls up the scroll, and their eyes are fixed on him, and he declares, "Today this scripture has been fulfilled, even as you heard it being read." And the Jewish people are thrilled. Why?
4: Because this is an announcement that the Messiah has come.
6: Yeah,
3: exactly.
6: The second part of that sentence that you pointed us to was that it's that day will be the day in which God seeks his vengeance on their enemies.
5: Yeah. Yes. So they're waiting for that.
4: The part he didn't say.
5: Yes.
4: And the day of vengeance of our God is how it reads in Isaiah 61.
3: And they think that the Lord's finally decided to save them, right? Deliver them from their enemies, the Romans, and bring his favor on the nation of Israel again. And the foreigner will be serving them. Mm-hmm. But they say to Jesus, "Do what you did in Capernaum." And Jesus says, "I tell you the truth." And then he starts giving these examples. And he says, "Remember the story of Elijah and the great famine in Israel? Which widow was he sent to?" Ooh. An Israelite?
6: No. Foreigner.
3: Foreigner. Yahweh sends Elijah to a foreign widow in Sidon of Phoenicia, and he miraculously supplies flour and oil until the rain falls again, saving them from starvation. But not only that miraculous power is displayed in this other woman, but when the widow's son dies, Elijah raises him back to life again. Mm-hmm. Right? And the other example Jesus says is, "Do you remember Elisha and the lepers? Which leper was he sent to cleanse? An Israelite?"
6: Naaman, a foreigner.
5: Naaman, yeah.
3: Not just a foreigner. He was the commander of the Aramean army. So he's saying blessing isn't coming to Israel, the most likely. Instead, a foreigner, the least likely, will be brought in, and judgment is coming for the Israelite. And they're ready to hurl him off a cliff.
5: They're furious.
3: They're furious.
4: This has always puzzled me. Like, the extreme reaction
5: from
4: everyone was marveling
5: me too.
4: At the temple to, "Let's throw him off the cliff." And even Jesus is like, it almost like he just kind of got antagonistic all of a sudden. I'm like, wait, what happened? They were celebrating.
5: And why did he pick this verse in the first place? You know, this Isaiah 61. And so now we're starting to see.
4: And it's, and it's because he's seeing and reading the fact that they're misreading who he is.
5: Exactly.
4: And what salvation is going to look like. And seeing it in a nationalistic way. So he's bringing them back into the remembrance of God's redemptive plan being for all.
5: Yes.
4: Even in these passages that they probably...
6: Didn't like that.
4: And didn't want, and now it feels like a confrontation. Wow.
3: Yeah.
4: The least likely.
3: Yeah. The least likely. So what's the story about now? The least likely, the foreigner, is included, welcomed, when the most likely, the Israelites, aren't. But we're not done yet. Jesus has one more word to say to this least likely leper.
2: Yeah, the foreigner is included. Did you see that at the beginning of the week as being a main emphasis of this story in Luke 17? Well, Jennifer Greer, our guest this week, walking with Elisa Morgan and Daniel Ryan Day and Rasul Berry through this passage in Luke's gospel that is so dense with cultural and historical and biblical context that add a tremendous depth to the meaning of Jesus' healing of these least likely lepers. And you don't want to miss that last thing that Jesus has to say to this one Samaritan foreigner in tomorrow's conclusion to this study called The Least Likely. And as we come down toward the end of this study, I would like to invite you again to check out the book, How to Read the Bible in Its Ancient Context, a guide for exploring the worlds of the Old and New Testaments by Jennifer and her husband, Jonathan Greer. With nearly 20 years of combined experience in teaching backgrounds courses, Jennifer and Jonathan introduce readers to geography and to history, archaeology, religion, social context, and literature that will help you view each genre of the Bible, Old and New Testaments, through an ancient lens. So if you'd like to get a copy of this insightful book, you can find a link to How to Read the Bible in Its Ancient Context by Jennifer and Jonathan Greer in our show notes on our website at discovertheword.org. 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Now, remember, we started the week playing the least likely, most likely game. Well, Jennifer's going to close the study tomorrow with kind of a reformulation of the least or most likely game as a time of self-examination. 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And so, thanks for listening. 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
8: 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We're Venture Church, 3401 South Alameda, and we are under Pastor Gloria and David Fajardo. 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
11: This is Leanna Wilson from Creative Encouragement Ministries, and this is an Encourage It Forward moment. I have a tendency to worry a lot. So guess what I do? I pray a lot. Anxiety can completely overwhelm us if we allow it to take over our thoughts. I love walking in the peace of God, but when life starts feeling heavy and overwhelming, I've learned to stop and ask myself, where is this coming from? What have I been meditating on? Then I ask the Lord, God, where is this anxiety coming from? Prayer and meditating on the right things have become my catalyst for walking in peace. Philippians 4:6-8 says, "Do not be anxious about anything, but in every situation, by prayer and petition with thanksgiving, present your requests to God. And the peace of God, which surpasses all understanding, will guard your hearts and minds in Christ Jesus." Then it goes on to say to think on things that are true, noble, right, pure, lovely, admirable, excellent, and praiseworthy. Recently, my sister-in-law sent me a quote that said, "Worrying is like praying for bad things to happen." Yikes! That hit me right between the eyes. It reminded me that instead of feeding fear, I need to pray with thanksgiving and trust God with what's weighing me down.
12: then I need to intentionally meditate on things that encourage my faith instead of fear. So today, don't worry, pray. Let God fill your heart and mind with His peace and encourage this forward to someone else with the same reminder to not worry, but pray. 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
13: It's Thursday, July 30th, 2026. And from Dallas, Texas, this is World Missionary Evangelism on the Air. It's Mission Focus Week, and today WME's President Daniel Moore and Dora Brookshire look at World Missionary Evangelism's church-building programs. But first, would you listen to this very important message?
14: Some find it difficult to pray. Others simply do not understand how to pray and how to know when their prayers are being heard. World Missionary Evangelism created the WME prayer line so that people would have the opportunity to have someone pray with them and pray for them, therefore guiding them back to a closer relationship with the Lord. If you want someone to pray for you today, then call 1-214-942-1678. That's 1-214-942-1678 to reach the WME prayer line. We're there for you Monday through Thursday during our normal operating hours.
15: God bless you, WME family. Welcome back. This is Missions Week. This is a week where we let you know what God is doing around the world through World Missionary Evangelism. Today I'm joined by Dora, our communication supervisor. Dora, God bless you.
16: Thank you. It's always good to be here.
15: I almost denounced you today as the radio lady because that's what you're known when people call in. They said, you're the lady from the radio.
16: Yes, I have had that, and I enjoy talking to the people that call in, and it's a pleasure.
15: One of the questions I always ask Dora when I'm talking with her is, where are people calling in from? What state, what country, what part of the world are they reaching out to us? I love to know what part of the country you're listening to this radio broadcast. That's very important to us. We want to be good stewards of God's money.
16: Yes, it helps. It helps with our radio ministry. We know where someone is calling from.
15: Amen. We love everybody throughout the United States who calls us and our Canadian audience. And sometimes we get people reach out to us from Japan. We've had England. We've had all over the world.
16: Different places where people listen to our program. Because you can also listen to our program our website.
15: Amen, amen. And hear the Bible studies and hear what God is doing around the world when we spotlight Missions Week. And this week we were looking at some of the needs that our native missionaries have, Dora. One of the things that always impacts me when we do our missions trips, whether it be Asia, Latin America, Africa, wherever it may be, is, Dora, when we go to some of these areas where we're ministering in, is the terrains. Is the roads. I remember we were in Cuba, and I'll never forget this. We started on a freeway, then we ended up on a road, then we ended up on a grass field, then we ended up where there was nothing but dirt, and then mysteriously we ended up in a village. They knew the route to take to get to this village in the Sierra Mountains. It's very difficult. At one point we had to get off of the truck because the truck couldn't go up the mountain with the weight of the people. We had to wait on the side until the truck was able to go up, and then we were able to get to the village. Transportation is always a challenge. Some of these places you can't get to in a normal vehicle. You would need a four-wheeler, a bicycle, a small motorcycle to get to that place. Or sometimes they can even get to it through a horse, through a horse. Donkey.
16: Especially in the Philippines.
15: Yes.
16: Some of the terrain there, they use horses to get to the different villages.
15: Yes. And so transportation is very important.
16: Yes.
15: How can RWB family help with transportation?
16: Bicycles are very important to our Native missionaries. That's the easiest way to get to the villages with the roads that are there. And like you said, some of them are not even roads. They're just two tire tracks, maybe, that's been made by cars or vehicles going over them over and over.
15: Dora, when we were in the Philippines, they have these tricycles. The tricycle there is a motorcycle that they've converted where they usually load it up with fruits, vegetables, and they've made this extra seat or this extra holding area to bring in supplies, and it's able to go to mountainous areas, terrains that are very difficult. And so these tricycles...
16: Like a sidecar.
15: Yes, like a sidecar, exactly. When you go to the Philippines, they are everywhere. Every street is full of them. And even in these mountainous terrain areas, that's what's needed to go up to these areas.
16: Right.
15: And so we need, our Native missionaries constantly need these vehicles to go up to these areas.
16: We call them motorcycles, but they're more like mopeds.
15: Correct.
16: Definitely not a fancy motorcycle.
15: And it helps them use this so they can go back and forth.
16: Right. And then every once in a while, one of our areas, such as Romania, might need a truck because they go to so many different areas in Romania and Moldova a lot, and they need a truck to carry all the supplies.
15: And a lot of them, even if they were that, they have a truck. We were in one truck, and I think every light was on this truck. This truck was only working by an act of God, act of grace. Every single light, check engine light, was on in that truck. The tires were wore out. The body was all rusted out. And this was on its last breath, this truck. And it was going up, and I could only imagine it getting stuck there or not being able to respond after a while.
16: But God helped to get there.
15: God helped us get there, and my prayer was, Lord, help us to get back home. But by God's grace, we were.
16: Yes.
15: And we have several areas where they need a truck desperately.
16: Right.
15: Maybe there's one person out there that's listening, or maybe your church. Maybe your business can help.
16: Yes.
15: Maybe your church wants a missions project. Maybe you can help purchase a truck for countries that need a truck right now.
16: Or maybe you can purchase several bicycles or several of the little motorcycles or maybe a couple of horses. Horses are really good in the Philippines because they can use them for traveling and pulling a wagon or a cart.
15: Or even send us the funds to do so, because transferring a vehicle can be expensive. The charges and the liens and the taxes.
16: Yes.
15: And
16: yes,
15: it's something that works for them.
16: They can get what they need with the funding that we send to them. They work so hard and they give of themselves so much for the work of God.
15: We need to keep these missionaries moving. The work of God needs to continue. We need to advance. There's no time.
16: We need to go forward.
15: There's no time for stopping. There's no time for resting. There's a lot of work to do. There's a lot of many, many souls that we need to reach. There's many, many hurting people that need to hear the gospel, need to be healed by the word of God.
16: Yes. If you just think about how important transportation is here to people, think about how much more important it is for these Native missionaries who need to get to the villages and the people they are working to save.
15: Amen.
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20: 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The largest and most experienced farm news team in the Lone Star State covers it all. From the piney woods of East Texas to the rocky ranges of the Trans-Pecos, and from the Panhandle down to the Rio Grande Valley. Here's today's top stories.
21: In the Texas High Plains, cotton's need for rain grows more and more every day. I'm James Hunt, and we'll talk about that on Texas Ag Today.
22: Texas Southern Plains row crops are needing rain in the summer growing season. I'm Tom Nicoletti, and we'll go to Lamb County to find out more about how the crops are doing in that part of the South Plains on Texas Ag Today.
23: USDA has released its latest farm expenditures report. We'll have data from that report coming up on Texas Ag Today.
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24: Hello, Texas. Why don't you jump on in with me and buckle up? We're going to take a ride around the Lone Star State as we cover the most important industry in this greatest state in the nation, Texas agriculture. Be sure to hold on tight because it all starts right now. Corn harvest is well underway across southern and central Texas, but the further we get into harvest, the worse the crop looks. First reports from the Rio Grande Valley and South Texas seem to point to an average to below average crop. Russell Baining is harvesting corn south of San Antonio this week.
25: Well, most of our corn down here is irrigated corn. Luckily, we were able to irrigate it early on when we were really dry, late February, March, and then finally started getting some rain early to mid-April and really had good rains until the week, about the first week or so of June. So long story short, our corn's pretty good. It's not a bin buster, but it's a good average or maybe even a tick above average.
24: Did you cut any for silage this year?
25: We did. We cut corn for silage back in June. Again, some of that was dry land corn. That was a little bit weak just because the rains came kind of late. So our yields were definitely off on our silage corn. But then we chopped a little bit irrigated, so that was good as well. Overall, it's been a pretty much kind of, you could say, a tough year, but not a disaster year.
24: Latest crop condition report out this week shows that deterioration in condition ratings. This week we have 42% of the corn rated good to excellent. That is down from 48% last week. 28% of the crop rated fair, with 30% of the crop rated poor to very poor. That 30% poor to very poor number up 7 points from a week ago. The sterile screwworm fly production facility in Texas could open ahead of schedule.
23: U.S. Secretary of Agriculture Brooke Rollins recently told the Houston Chronicle USDA plans to open the facility at Moore Air Base by next spring. That's months ahead of the planned November 2027 opening. Rollins told the newspaper the Army Corps of Engineers is expediting its construction schedule for the production facility. The plant, once opened, is expected to eventually produce 300 million sterile flies per week to help the state and the nation control the spread of New World screwworm. The New World Screwworm Sterile Fly Distribution Facility at that same location is already open. For the Texas Farm Bureau Radio Network, I'm Jessica Dolmel.
24: The Texas Wheat Producers Board has named Christy Keys as the 2026 Texas Wheat Agent of the Year. Keys is the Texas A&M AgriLife Extension Agent for Agronomy in Castro, Hale, and Lamb counties. She was recognized at the annual Texas County Agricultural Agents Association meeting last week in Abilene. In the Texas High Plains, the cotton crop's need for rain grows more each day. James Hunt reports from the Panhandle.
21: As we talked about in yesterday's report, cotton throughout the Texas High Plains is struggling this season under the pressure of insufficient rain. And if there is to be hope that we won't see a high rate of abandonment, especially on dryland fields, we need rain soon. As Mark Brown with Plains Cotton Growers explains, we're at a point on the calendar and a point in cotton's development where rain is especially needed.
0: You know, I've been in this business for a lot of years now, and I've watched a lot of cotton production throughout the years. And one thing that I would say is that July and August is critical for rainfall, and we've just got to have the moisture to be able to provide to those plants whenever we reach peak bloom, which is also the time when we have our greatest water demand. And I've seen years where we started the season with a full profile and then we did not get any help in July or August and we still droughted out. And so the month of August is absolutely critical.
21: August definitely needs to be better than July, as every National Weather Service site in our region is showing below normal precipitation for the current month. And cotton is going to require more than a few small showers now and then.
0: During the peak water demand, we know that the cotton plant requires about 3/10 of an inch per day during peak bloom. And so you can get an inch of rainfall, which is a good rain out here, and it only carries you for a few days. So unfortunately, we have to either rely on irrigation or subsoil moisture.
21: That's Mark Brown with Plains Cotton Growers. I'm James Hunt on the Texas Farm Bureau Radio Network.
24: Crops in the southern plains of Texas are also thirsty for rainfall. Tom Nicoletti has that story.
1: For today's program, we go to Lamb County, northwest of Lubbock. Ricky Yantis is my guest. He raises cotton and grain sorghum in that region of the state. And Ricky, talk about your cotton crop, mostly irrigated. You got some dry land, and you've had obviously some challenges this year and certainly need rain to get that crop going.
3: Yes, sir. It's been a tough start. We were very dry, and then we got a couple of planting rains. And as most producers know, rains come with lots of advantages, and then they do create some of their own issues. And since then, the rains have been very spotty here and there. Some areas had more than other areas. And the area that I farm, the western side and the very eastern side, has had more than right through the middle. So it's been challenging to keep things going. The irrigated cotton look pretty good. I'm very concerned about what the next 7 days now, because we've already had 3 days up in the hundreds. I'm worried about what that's done. We missed a crucial time of rain not too long ago. They were giving us a very high chance of rain, and we got zip.
1: Now you've had to replant some of your crop this year too. Talk about that.
3: Pretty much when we started planting, we were dry. So we were dry planting. Oh, by the time we got through planting, it came a little rain, enough to sprout the seed. It waited about 4 or 5 days, and then it came another big rain. When you have a big rain, when you got cotton sprouted, it covers it up. It puts more dirt on it. I had to replant about 1,500 acres in the milo. And then I replanted about 900 acres of my irrigated back in the cotton.
1: That is Lamb County farmer Ricky Yantis joining us from the South Plains of Texas. I'm Tom Nicoletti for the Texas Farm Bureau Radio Network.
24: USDA released the latest farm expenditures report. Jessica Domo looks at the details in that report.
23: Farm production costs were mixed last year, but not in 2026. Looking back a year,
4: farm production expenditures are estimated at $490 billion for 2025, which was up from the previous year by about 2%, right around 1.9% for total production expenses.
23: With the largest increase, as expected, in livestock and poultry, according to USDA Chief Economist Justin Benavides. The latest farm expenditure report from USDA shows crop farm spending dropped more than 6.5%.
4: Total crop inputs, so we think about chemicals, fertilizers, and seeds, were about $70.6 billion, which generally accounts for about a third of total crop farm expenditures. And they, in some cases, were flat, and in some places went up. It was a bit of a mixed bag.
23: Fast forward to this year, and farm input costs soar. Fertilizer is up year over year by 5% for ammonia and up 37% for DAP. Since 2020, fuel and oil are up 32%. Seeds up 18%, labor up 24%, and borrowing costs up 71%. According to the Farm Production Expenditure Report, in 2025, the United States' total farm expenditure average per farm is $263,955. That is up 3.1% from what we saw in 2024, which was $256,011. On average, the United States farms spent $40,054 on livestock, poultry, and related expenses in 2025, $29,600 on farm services, and $24,000 on labor. For the Texas Farm Bureau Radio Network, I'm Jessica Domel.
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5: Even though a majority of Texas is not currently under drought conditions, it is still important to understand that during the drought, little can be done to increase forage pasture growth. We will discuss management recommendations to minimize the impact of future drought. I'm Dr. Vanessa Olson from Overton.
2: And probiotics are routinely recommended for horses, but are they effective?
20: 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We're making Texas agriculture great again. This is Texas Ag Today.
2: During a drought, there isn't much you can do to increase forage growth. Forage specialist Vanessa Olson looks at some ways you can minimize the effects of drought on your pastures.
5: Careful management before drought conditions can minimize long-term stand damage and help maintain forage yields when rains do come. If pastures are managed properly during times of low moisture, the effects of drought will be less severe and pastures will rebound faster when precipitation is sufficient. The first recommendation is to reduce stocking rate if you believe forage supply will be limited. The longer decisions to decrease livestock numbers are delayed, the sooner the forage supply will be exhausted. Delaying the decision to reduce stocking during a drought accelerates financial losses of the livestock production system. Lack of moisture suppresses plant growth and root development. Allow 6 to 8 inches of new growth before allowing livestock to graze. Roots must be replaced or bare areas will increase and invader species will prevail. In addition, overgrazing of plants removes the buds needed for regrowth. If insufficient stubble remains, water capture and water infiltration is reduced. So when it does rain again, less water will actually enter the soil stores for plant growth. Nutrients will be critical for persistence during and following drought conditions. Start with a soil analysis to maximize fertilizer applications. Fertilizer inputs should be reduced during periods of reduced precipitation. Time applications as close to periods of rainfall as possible. Phosphorus and potassium will be critical to maintain an adequate root system during drought, as well as recovery. The last recommendation is to control weeds to reduce competition for moisture and nutrients. Identify weeds early and time applications for effective control. Unfortunately, weeds under drought stress are usually much more difficult to control. Using a high-quality non-ionic surfactant may improve herbicide absorption. Remember, management practices that minimize damage to pastures during drought are also the same for maintaining healthy pastures in a normal year. This is Dr. Vanessa Olson with Texas A&M AgriLife Extension in Overton
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2: Probiotics are routinely recommended for horses. Dr. Bob Judd takes a look at their effectiveness.
7: Dr. Stacy Oak indicated in the Horse publication that probiotics are marketed to support gastrointestinal health and the intestinal microbiome. Dr. Giselle Cook from Australia indicates that high grain diets, changes in feed, administering medication, especially antibiotics, may all contribute to dysbiosis, which is an imbalance in the microbial population of the microbiome of the intestine. And an imbalance in the microbiome can result in colic, colitis, behavior changes, laminitis, or immune dysfunction. Dr. Cook's team recently performed a study evaluating the safety of probiotics over several decades, and in 18 different studies found that the most common bacteria found in the supplements were lactobacillus, bifidobacteria, enterococcus, streptococcus, and bacillus. Also, products containing only a single probiotic species, which is common, are less effective than those containing multiple species. Probiotic bacteria did not improve digestibility of either starches or fibers and did not provide a clear benefit in managing colic or preventing salmonellosis. Dr. Cook indicates the conclusion was that there were unclear and conflicting results associated with the use of probiotic bacteria for gastrointestinal conditions. Part of this could be because most bacteria in the probiotics are ones used for human consumption, as the commercially available equine products do not contain equine-specific organisms. The gastrointestinal tract of horses is completely different than humans, and the organisms in the human probiotics have no evidence to indicate they are effective in horses. Two positive findings on probiotics are that they improved athletic fitness and stamina and reduced grain-induced hindgut acidosis.

0: kind of getting that time of the year, but probably 15 cents lower. Some cattle may be to 20 to 30 cents on some of the lighter weight calves, lower than what it has been the last few weeks. Didn't have a real good test on cow-calf pairs. What we had sold 2,400 up to 3,100. Kind of same story on the bred cows, 2,200 up to 3,000. High-yielding packer cows, 174 to 184. Breakers, 168 to 176. Canners, 132 to 158. High-yielding packer bulls, 212 to 220. Low to medium-yielding bulls, 182 to 212. 2 to 3 weight choice steers, 620 to 734. Heifer mates, 558 to 642. 2 to 4 weight choice steers, 492 to 568. Heifer mates, 462 to 528. 4 to 5 weight choice steers, 462 to 508. Heifer mate, 424 to 476. 5 to 6 weight choice steers, 428 to 490. Heifer mates, 388 to 428. 6 to 7 weight choice steers, 372 to 404. Heifer mates, 348 to 386. And the 7 to 8 weight cattle your choice steers, 314 to 356. Heifer mates, 284 to 312. So pretty good market, you know, still a very good market, but definitely cheaper than what it has been. You know, some of the plainer cattle, that's, you know, whenever the market falls, the plainer cattle and the fatter calves and everything kind of take a bigger hit than the rest of them. But all is still good, and we'll see what this week brings.
1: Tell everybody how to get a hold of you.
0: 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LiveOakLivestock.com is the web.
1: I appreciate it, Riley. Thank you.
0: Thank you.
1: Bye-bye. Neighbor, thanks for joining me. I'm Larry Marble. This is the Texas Farm Bureau Radio Network. Walk in the pens. We'll see you tomorrow. Good day.
2: Cattle futures closed higher for the second day in a row, slightly higher with the August live cattle contract up 42 cents, 227.90, the October up $1.80, 223.97. Same thing on feeder cattle, slightly higher move, August up $1.20, 344.27, September feeders up $1.42, 338.65. Cash-fed cattle market picked up. We saw some Monday and Tuesday sales, about 4,600 head sold so far this week. 228 was the live price in Kansas, 360 dressed in Nebraska. Of course, as futures have recovered, feedlots now wanting more money this week. We're expecting to see a mostly steady cash trade. Boxed beef prices mixed. Choice down $1.35, 364.51. Select up $1.75, 345.27. Corn dropped lower as the weather forecast in the Midwest seems to be calling for cooler temperatures and rainfall across the central and western corn belt this week. September corn down 9.5, 449 a bushel. December corn down 8.75, 471.75. Wheat closed slightly lower. September Kansas City wheat down 3/4, 725.5. September Chicago wheat down 1.75, 660.75. Cotton headed lower with new crop December contract down 100 points to close at 79.53 cents. In the energy markets, August natural gas up 6 at 272. September West Texas crude up 565, 84.91 a barrel. The financial markets sharply lower with the Dow down 1,153 points, 51,594. The NASDAQ down 433 at 24,442, with the S&P down 112 points, 7,316. Now with a closer look at the energy and financial markets, here's economist Tim Snyder with Matador Economics in Dallas.
3: Well, what a difference a day makes. Yesterday, markets closed with investors cautiously optimistic that ceasefire talks between the United States and Iran might restart as early as this week. Overnight, that optimism quickly faded. Iran launched missiles toward a U.S. military installation in Jordan, and then this morning fired upon another Saudi oil tanker. Air defenses intercepted last night's missiles, while U.S. and Saudi forces responded by striking several strategic targets. At the same time, Iran rejected an Omani proposal designed to improve navigation through the Strait of Hormuz, renewing concerns over one of the world's most important energy corridors. From a market perspective, here we go again. The diplomatic pause has yet to produce a lasting breakthrough, and geopolitical risk is once again climbing with crude oil, gasoline, and diesel prices moving higher, reminding investors that energy markets continue to price uncertainty, not peace. Today's attention will be divided between Washington and the Middle East. The Federal Reserve concludes its policy meeting this afternoon, followed by Chairman Kevin Warsh's press conference. While markets see little chance of a rate increase today, investors will be listening carefully for clues about September, where expectations continue to favor another quarter point increase. Those expectations are especially important for the housing market, where higher mortgage rates remain a significant

0: concern.
1: After the closing bell today, Microsoft and Meta report earnings, providing another important test on the technology sector. Then tomorrow brings the second quarter estimate for Q2 GDP and the PCE inflation report and earnings from both Amazon and Apple. Today's bottom line is this: markets are searching for stability, but they're finding renewed uncertainty instead. Over the next 48 hours, investors will be balancing geopolitics, Federal Reserve policy, economic data, and big tech earnings. Together, those four forces will likely determine whether this summer's rally can continue or whether we're once again reminded that headlines can change the market's direction overnight. For the Texas Farm Bureau Radio Network, I'm economist Tim Snyder.
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0: We consider it a privilege that you've joined us today for Ancient Words for Modern Times, a ministry of Annabelle Baptist Church in Corpus Christi, Texas. It is our prayer that you will grow deep in the Word of God and that we can be of assistance to you in that effort as Robert Simmons teaches from God's time-tested Word, the Bible. And we would remind you that God's Word is an ancient document, but it is still the most relevant book for you in your life today that has ever been written. We join Robert now as he opens the vast treasure chest of God's Word.
1: This morning we will be in Judges chapters 13, 14, 15, and 16. I just scared some of you thinking that we were going to cover four chapters this morning. And I want you to know it's not verse by verse, so don't get too nervous. We're going to cover the last of our judges in this series this morning. We're covering Samson. And Samson is a unique character. And so we will find him here in Judges 13, 14, 15, and 16. But amazingly, we find him also in Hebrews chapter 11, where he is in Faith's Hall of Fame. And if you're like I am, you're looking at a guy like Samson as you look at his life and say, how in the world did a guy like that wind up in Hebrews chapter 11 with all the heroes of the faith? Because as you and I know, his life was a hot mess. And so we're going to look at his life a little bit this morning. In going to that, I wanted to talk about something that happened in 1972. And that may date me a little bit, but that was back when I liked the Dallas Cowboys, okay? It's not that I don't like them now, it's just that they're not the same, okay? The 1972 version was just a different version of the Dallas Cowboys. And I mean, they had Walt Garrison. He's a cowboy, you know, that was really a cowboy that was a cowboy. And so many of those big names that were back there. Well, during 1972, the Dallas Cowboys had come to the divisional playoffs, and they were playing against San Francisco. And as they played San Francisco and the game was going, it wasn't going too well. As a matter of fact, in the kickoff, the first kickoff to San Francisco, it was run back by San Francisco 97 yards for a touchdown. So at the end of the first quarter, the score was 7-3 San Francisco. In the second quarter, the Cowboys did a little bit better. They scored 10 points, but San Francisco scored 14 points. You do the math. They're still not winning the game. As a matter of fact, they're getting further and further behind. It didn't improve in the third quarter because the Cowboys didn't score at all. And San Francisco scored another 7 points. And so what it looks like is that there's not much way to pull this out because by the last 2 minutes of the fourth quarter, nobody scored any more points. So we're standing with a score with 2 minutes left in the game, with 13 points for the Dallas Cowboys and 28 points for the San Francisco 49ers. Now, you would think that that would not be a good place to be, because it's not. As a matter of fact, there was a quarterback at that time who not many people knew about. As a matter of fact, he wasn't the starting quarterback at that time, but he happened to be quarterbacking at the time. His name was Roger Staubach. You and I know him as the comeback kid. And what happened during that game with 2 minutes left was Roger Staubach came on the field, and he drove the Cowboys down to the goal line, and they scored, and then they recovered an onside kick, and they drove the length of the field and scored again. And at the end of the game, they had won the game with 53 seconds still left on the clock. Now you say, well, why are you telling a story like that? And the reason I'm telling that is because Samson reminds me of that story, because there are some people sitting here listening to me right now who feel like you have blown everything you have and done it all wrong, and there's no hope for you. But I want you to know, as long as you've got breath in you, there's still time on the clock. And Samson is such a good reminder of how that works in our own lives. When we open up in chapter 13, we see the same old story we've been seeing all the way through Judges. Israel, even though they had been delivered many times by a judge, blow it again. And so God hands them over for 40 years to the Philistines. And so now they are under oppression. They've lost their freedoms. Things are not going well again. And so they're crying out to God. Now here's something I need us to remember. It will help us all of our lives. If God makes a promise, it is always good. When God makes a covenant, He will always stand by it. It does not depend on your faithfulness. It depends on God's faithfulness. Now, if we ever lose sight of that, then we begin to be defeated. But if you want to have victory in your life, what you got to remember, it's not depending on you. It's depending on Him and His faithfulness. He will always come through. You and I, we're going to mess up. Okay? So we're going to look at this story a little bit further. So God's going to, because of His faithfulness, He's going to raise up a deliverer. Now, how many of us don't want to be used by God? When I meet Jesus face to face, I want to hear, "Well done, good and faithful servant." How many of y'all want to hear that when you get to heaven? Well done, good and faithful servant. And so I want to walk through three things very quickly. And I say very quickly. Y'all know when I say very quickly, that's preacher talk. It doesn't really mean anything. Except for we're going to go through those three points. The first of those points that I'd like for us to talk about is this. The person that God uses is going to have to be separated to God in order to be used by God. So I have to be separated to God to be used by God. Look with me at chapter 13, beginning in verse 2. It says, "Now, there was a certain man of Zorah." How many of y'all have been to Zorah? Not many Zorahites. "Of the family of the Danites, whose name was Manoah." I have to stop with Manoah. Isn't that a cool name? I said this morning, if we had another kid, and my wife fell off the front floor, you know, right out there in the floor. But I thought, man, if we had another kid, I'd name that boy Manoah. That's just such a cool name. Then I'd have Nat and Zach and Chad and Avery and Bethany and Manoah. You got to admit, that's a good Bible name. Anyway, that's not the sermon. Let's keep going. "And his wife was barren and had borne no children." So he's married to a woman who cannot conceive. "Then the angel of the Lord appeared to the woman and said to her, 'Behold, now you are barren and have borne no children, but you shall conceive and give birth to a son.'" So this angel shows up, and the first thing he does is confirms this. He says, "Okay, it's a fact that you are a barren person, but because God is God, He's about to turn that around because God has a plan in place." Verse 4, "Now therefore, be careful not to drink wine or strong drink, nor eat any unclean thing. For behold, you shall conceive and give birth to a son, and no razor shall come upon his head, for the boy shall be a Nazarite to God from the womb, and he shall begin to deliver Israel from the hands of the Philistines." Here's what he just said. Because I'm going to use this boy, he is going to be under some special rules, okay? In other words, your son can't be like the rest of the kids. The rest of the kids are going to do what kids do, but I want your son, I want you to teach him from very early on that he's got to be different because I want to use him in a very special way. Your kid can't be like the rest of the kids, and you need to tell your kid all the time he's growing up he can't be. He said, matter of fact, I'm going to set him aside as a Nazarite. Now, sometimes people mix up Nazarene and Nazarite because they hear about Jesus of the Nazarenes. A Nazarene and a Nazarite are two different things. A Nazarene simply means that you came from Nazareth. So when the Bible says Jesus Nazarene, it says Jesus who came from Nazareth. Jesus was not a Nazarite. A Nazarite is a specific vow that was taken in order to set yourself aside for the service of God some way. It basically had a few rules to it. For instance, if you were took the Nazarite vow, you couldn't touch dead bodies. Now, I don't know who wants to go around touching dead bodies, but you weren't supposed to go touch a dead corpse, okay? Another thing is that you could not have, you notice it said strong drink or wine. Well, ultimately, if you go look at the Nazarite vow, it's more than that. So, you can't have Coors Light. You can't have whiskey. You can't have your bourbon. You can't have any of that stuff. But ultimately, you couldn't have any of the fruit of the vine. So you can't even drink Baptist beer and Baptist wine, okay? You can't have Welch's grape juice. None of that is allowed. And also, according to this text here, you can't cut your hair. Some of this, that's not a problem, okay? So you can't cut your hair. And in order to do this, they said, the reason I'm doing this is I don't want your son to be like everybody else. I want him to stand out as different. Now, how does that connect to you and I? If you are a child of God this morning, you've given your life to Jesus Christ as Savior and Lord, the Holy Spirit of God moved into your life. And when he moved into your life, he moved into your life to sanctify you or to separate you, to tell you, you are now under a new standard. You are under new rules. The rule, you're not to be like the world. You're not to be like everybody else because I have sanctified you. I have set you apart. Because I want to use you for my kingdom. So I don't want you to shoot yourself in the foot and make yourself unusable. So I need you to sanctify yourself. Now, and notice he also has sanctified parents. He says to the mother, he says, while you're carrying this child, I don't want you to drink any strong drink. While you're carrying this child, I don't want you to do those things that are of the world. I want you to be separated just like I'm going to have him separated. And here's the reason for that. If you, listen to me, if you want to have sanctified children, you are going to need to be a sanctified parent. One of the biggest problems that we have today is that kids are growing up and leaving the faith. And we got parents standing over saying, well, why'd they leave the faith? Why'd they leave the faith? Why'd they leave the faith? And I'm going to tell you, and some of you, it's going to offend you. It's going to make you mad. But that's not my job, is whether or not you get mad. My job is to tell you what happens. The reason we have so many children leave the faith is because they see mom and dad come to church and act one way and go home and live a different way. They know that they're only sanctified on Sunday morning, but come Monday, they're no longer sanctified. And when that translates into the mind of that child growing up, the child growing up is seeing nothing but hypocrisy. What mom and dad say they believe is not what they really believe because they're not acting out what they say. And so we lose so many of our kids to the world and then sit back and wonder why. It's because we got unsanctified parents trying to raise sanctified kids. Is everybody following me? Say amen so I know you're out there. That way I know everybody's awake, okay? Now then, if you're going to be used by God, here's the deal. You're going to have to be set apart and separate, different from the world. Second of all, the man God uses will have weaknesses to overcome. Any of y'all perfect? I love Samson. Well, now I hate Samson. Depending on what I'm reading, I like the story, but I don't like Samson. Or maybe I do like Samson. Samson had a strength. You know what his strength was, don't you? He was Tarzan, you know. He was like Hercules. He had strength. Matter of fact, Samson was the guy that everybody in school, every boy in school wants to be like. And every girl likes. He was the star athlete. This is what I don't like about him. He's tall. He had beautiful hair. Everybody wanted to be like Samson. He just had natural strength going about him. Matter of fact, we're going to look at some of his strength here in just a minute. Matter of fact, let's just do that right now. For instance, look with me at chapter 14, verse 6, some of his strength. He's on a journey. And a lion comes out and attacks him. And in verse 6 it says, the Spirit of the Lord came upon him mightily so that, and notice that when he already had strength, but when the Spirit of the Lord came on him, he had super strength. The Spirit of the Lord came upon him mightily, so that he tore him as one tears a young goat, though he had nothing in his hand, but he did not tell his father or mother what he had done. I think the biggest miracle there is he didn't tell mom and dad what he had done. I don't know about you, but if I'm out there and a lion attacks me, and I take that lion by the mane and rip his head off and throw it down on the ground, I'm telling everybody. I don't know what I did today. Lion attacked me. I tore that baby up with my bare hands. I didn't even need a stick. Okay, y'all following me? Anyway, he tears that lion up, kills it. That's strength that's shown. Go down to chapter 14, verse 19. He had made a wager because of his dumb wife. He lost the wager. She gave him up on it. It was over a riddle. And so, in the wager, he had wagered up front. He said, if you can guess my riddle, I will give you 30 changes of clothing. If you can't guess the riddle I'm going to give you, then all of you 30 people are going to give me 30 changes of clothing. So 30 changes of clothing for 30 guys, or 30 for one guy. But he comes along there and he says, okay, anyway, end of the story, his wife gave him up on it. That same story. But look at chapter 14, verse 19. Then the Spirit of the Lord, there that is again. Where did his strength come from? The Spirit of the Lord came upon him mightily, and he went down to Ashkelon and killed 30 of them and took their spoil and gave the change of clothes to those who told the riddle, and his anger burned, and he went up to his father's house. So what we find is he's strong enough now to take on 30 guys and kill every one of them. It's going to get better there. If you go down to chapter 15, verses 14 and 15, this is the last of the one that I'll talk about his strength. But he says in chapter 15, verse 14, that he's been given over to by the Philistines by his own people. And it says in verse 14, when he came to Lehi, the Philistines shouted as they met him, and there it is again. The Spirit of the Lord came upon him mightily, so that the ropes were on his arms were as flax that is burned with fire, and his bones dropped from his hands. And look at verse 15. He found a fresh jawbone of a donkey, so he reached out and took it and killed 1,000 men with it. So the Spirit of the Lord comes upon him, and he picks up the jawbone of a donkey and goes to whacking Philistines with it till he kills 1,000 of them. So you understand that what the Bible's conveying is, I got a strong guy, and when the Spirit of God comes on him, he's got super kind of strength. And so Samson has great strength. By the way, there's something in your life where you have great strength as well. But the problem is, Samson also had a weakness. Do you know what Samson's weakness was? And I hope I don't get in trouble before I get through talking about this. Sometimes my mouth gets me in trouble. It's my weakness. Okay. But Samson's weakness was women. Okay. Samson let his hormones do his thinking. As a matter of fact, as you're reading through the story, what you find out is that it was the woman who caused him to lose his wager. Where did we find this woman that we're talking about anyway? Well, he's in town one day and he sees this Philistine woman. And here's what the Bible literally says about him. The way he made his decision was she looked good. She looked good. As a matter of fact, he goes and tells his parents, I need you to go get that woman for me to be my wife. And so his dad says to him, you know, you're not supposed to be marrying those foreign women. God told you to marry an Israeli woman. Aren't there some good-looking Jewish women that you could marry? And here's what the Bible says his response was, go get her for me, because she looks good. I mean, she's all decked out. Go down a couple more verses, and it says, because she looked good. It just keeps on. So the Bible reiterates it over and over. The reason he's attracted, she looks good. Now his hormones are all kicked in. He hadn't got a brain cell working. And every man in here understands that. Okay? Not a brain cell working because his hormones have been kicking in. The weakness that he has is women. As a matter of fact, as you read through the story, you remember that riddle wager I told you about? Well, let's go read about that. Go in back to chapter 14. Go into verse 16. And let's look at this woman working him. See, the Philistines came to her and said, "If you need to get the answer to the riddle out of him and give it to us. And if you don't, we're going to burn you and we're going to burn your family." Of course, that's incentive. And so she goes to Samson and says, "Hey, you hadn't told me the riddle." Look at verse 16. Samson's wife wept before him and said, "You only hate me and you do not love me." Oh, please. Come on now. Y'all ever heard that before? You don't love me. If you love me, you do what I told you to do. If you got somebody telling you that, you run. But you do. Samson's wife wept before him and said, "You only hate me and you do not love me. You've propounded a riddle to the sons of my people and have not told it to me." And he said to her, "Behold, I've not told it to my father and mother. Should I tell you?" However, she wept before him 7 days. 7 days. This woman's acting like this. I told you I could get in trouble with this. She wept before him 7 days while their feast lasted. And on the 7th day, he told her because she pressed him so hard. In other words, because she wouldn't quit crying and acting like that. She then told the riddle to the sons of the... So she got the riddle out of him by... Because he's so weak. What's it? What's his weakness? The woman. He's being played. Now then, we see him also. He's going to go to chapter 16, verses 1 and 2. He's in trouble again because of a woman. This time, his life's in danger. Now, Samson went to Gaza and saw a harlot there and went into her. How many of y'all think that was in the Nazirite vow? Not hardly. Matter of fact, we're breaking all kinds of God rules here. And when it was told to the Gazites, saying, "Samson has come here," they surrounded the place and lay in wait for him all night at the gate of the city. And they kept silent all night, saying, "Let us wait until the morning light that we can kill him." So because he goes in this harlot, now then they've got this place surrounded. They're saying, "We're going to wait out here till that dude comes out, and then we're going to kill him." What they weren't expecting was the strength of the Lord's going to come on him again. He's going to take the gates of the city and rip them out and carry them up the mountain. And I'm telling you, if you got a guy carrying and gates around, don't mess with him. Okay. But it got him in trouble again. And by the way, every one of us know the story about Samson and Delilah and how that certainly got him in trouble. Because as he's dealing with Delilah, she's saying, "Tell me the secret to your strength. Come on, honey pookins. I need to know where your strength comes from." Now, why does she want this? Because she's just curious? Now, if you read the story, she's a gold digger. And they've come to her and they said, "We will pay you if you will find out where his strength comes from." And so he fibs to her 3 times through there. And she tests him on it. And he fails the test every time. And finally, we get down, look at chapter 16, verse 17. So he told her all that was in his heart and said to her, "A razor has never come on my head, for I have been a Nazirite to God from my mother's womb. If I am shaved, then my strength will leave me and I will become weak like any other man." What happened? I'm going to tell you what happened. Same thing. If you go read that whole narrative, guess what this woman did? She said, "If you love me, you would tell me." How many of y'all have ever heard that? Don't raise your hand. You're going to get slapped. Okay? But most of them heard, "If you love me." And so she's playing him, and he's just so weak. This, you know, his hormones are all over the map, and he's just putty in this woman's house. Have you ever noticed that, though? Really? You get some great big guy. I mean, he break things and kill stuff, and some 100-pound woman just got him twisted around her finger. Just do it. Whatever you want, honey bunch. That's where this guy's living. It's his weakness. So I got a big, strong guy who can do so much, and yet he is so weak that the story, as we follow it, does not tell us primarily about all the great strong things that he's done, but it primarily tells us about the weaknesses and the failures of his life. So let me ask you a question this morning. How many of you have a weakness? Now here's the answer to that. I don't care how saved you are, not one person in this building does not have a huge weakness. You see, the Bible tells us that you have a guardian angel that watches over you. The Bible also helps us understand that you not only have a guardian angel, but you have a demon who has been assigned to you. And this demon's taking notes on you all the time, looking at the playback reel on your life all the time. And this demon knows you better than you know you. He knows every place that he can get to you. And so what this demon does is he attacks you where? At the point of your greatest weakness. Now, everybody in this building has a weak spot, a place where the demons of hell can get to you. Every person, now, and if you're here today and you're saying, not me, I don't have a weakness, then I'm going to help you understand what your weakness is. Your weakness is pride.
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4: Farm Bill Timing. I'm Jessica Domel with Washington Ag Watch on the Texas Farm Bureau Radio Network. It looks like the Senate Agriculture Committee plans to mark up its leadership's version of the Farm Bill next week. Committee Chairman John Bozeman recently told reporters he hopes to hold a markup on Thursday, August 6th. That's just a day before the Senate's August recess begins. The chairman previously told reporters he's waiting for Senator Mitch McConnell of Kentucky, who sits on the committee, to be medically cleared to return to work. The Ag Committee currently has 12 Republicans, including McConnell, and 11 Democrats. Bozeman said he is holding out hope that he can get his Farm Bill draft, the Agricultural Act of 2026, across the finish line.
5: The good news is that most people in Congress understand how desperate it is in farm country. This is a generational problem. Food security is national security. We don't want to get ourselves in a situation where we're dependent on the rest of the world for the food that we eat.
4: According to Bozeman, his draft of the Farm Bill bolsters animal health programs, addresses barriers to trade, increases funding for trade promotion programs, expands the livestock indemnity program, expands rural broadband, updates loan limits, and boosts credit access for U.S. farmers and ranchers. He said it builds upon improvements made to Title I crop programs that were made through the Working Families Tax Cuts Act.
5: Well, we spent a couple of years going around the country talking to farmers, and the things we heard about were a need for getting more farm in the Farm Bill. We were able to do that and several other things to the tune of about $68 billion.
4: Again, Bozeman says he hopes to mark up the Senate Farm Bill Thursday, August 6th. We'll have more details as they become available. For the Texas Farm Bureau Radio Network, I'm Jessica Dolmel.
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7: All Scripture is profitable for doctrine, reproof, correction, instruction in righteousness. The Scripture provides doctrine, all the teaching we need. 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
8: 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So it may seem absurd to say there is one resource that anyone and everyone can turn to, no matter what they're struggling with, to find answers and help. But that is exactly the point that John MacArthur is going to make in today's lesson. His current study is titled The Transforming Power of Scripture. So get your copy of God's Word and follow along as John strengthens your confidence in the Bible's power, perhaps like never before.
7: For the Word of God is living and effective or active and sharper than any two-edged sword. You talk about a weapon, I'll tell you the greatest weapon there is the Word of God. It's sharper than any other weapon. That's what the writer is saying. There's no weapon like the Word. No weapon. It pierces as far as the dividing of soul and spirit. In other words, it gets way down into the heart and soul and nature of a person. Is able not only to reach as far as the division of soul and spirit, but of joints and marrow, and able to judge the thoughts and intentions of the heart. People say, oh, boy, that's such a deep problem. You better go into psychotherapy. Boy, that's such a deep problem. You better go over here to this person who has a ministry of binding the devil and get those demons out of you. Boy, that's a real deep problem. That's too much for us. We better send you off to some clinic somewhere. You better get into a different environment because we can't handle that. Listen, the Word of God is living, it's active, it's powerful, it's sharper than any other weapon, and it will go deeper and cut cleaner and truer than anything that exists to reveal the deepest thoughts and intentions of the human heart. So that verse 13 says, all things are open and laid bare. It'll do what psychoanalysis will never do. The Word of God opens the soul. It penetrates. It breaks up the heart. It reveals. It is sufficient to penetrate the deepest part of a person's soul. And I take exception to those who would deny the Word of God that which God gives it, and that is the power to penetrate deeper than anything else. I believe to say that the Bible, the Word of the living God, cannot deal with a problem is to sin against God. Can there be more sufficiency than the mind of Christ and the Word of the living God? Jesus also said, and this in Luke 11:28, blessed is the one who hears the Word of God and keeps it or obeys it. Luke 11:28. Now, what did he say by that? What he said was, all spiritual sufficiency is bound up in hearing and obeying the Word of God. Hearing and obeying the Word of God. I've had occasion in the last couple of weeks to speak with a woman twice, once in person with her, once on the phone. She has a terminal disease. She's near death. She's a very dear and precious lady. She told me, she said, I'm absolutely living in fear. I am so afraid. I said, why are you afraid? She said, I'm afraid that I won't go to heaven. I said, but you believe the gospel, don't you? Yes. And you've committed your life to Christ. Yes. and your deepest desire is to obey him, yes, and you love him, yes. Well, what are you afraid of? Well, when I first got this disease, I cursed God. And I'm afraid that he can't forgive me. Now, he won't forgive me. And I'm going to go to hell for what I did. I did a terrible, terrible thing. I spoke to God and I used profane words. Now, what are you going to say to a person like that? You know what you say to someone like that? First, I said, let me quote you a passage of Scripture. Even if you did that, cursed God. There was someone who cursed God more than you did. His name was the Apostle Paul, who was a blasphemer. And I quoted her 1 Timothy 1:12 and following, how Paul says that the Lord counted me faithful, having put me into the ministry, who before was a blasphemer and injurious. And he says that there's one thing I know for sure. This is a faithful saying and worthy of all acceptance, that Christ Jesus came into the world to save sinners, of whom I am chief. And I pointed out to her that the reason Paul gave that testimony as being the chief sinner was that he might be set forth as an example to the whole world, that if God could save the chief sinner, he can save all the lesser ones too. And I said, God saved the worst blasphemer on the face of the earth, who fought against Jesus Christ himself, who persecuted and killed his beloved saints. And if he can forgive him, he can forgive you. There was great hope in her voice. And then on the earlier occasion, I had gone over the scripture passages that talk about the complete forgiveness that belongs to believers. You see, the answer for someone in that kind of anxiety is simply to open to them the word of the living God, which they believe and which, when read and heard, is energized in them by the living Spirit of God. There's no insufficiency there. And even for someone on the edge of death, there can be a blissful life if there is the confidence in the word of the living God. All that pertains to life and conduct for a believer is bound up in the word of God. Our spiritual sufficiency comes from God, is ministered from the word of God by the Spirit to the heart of a believer. Listen to the testimony of Luke in writing the book of Acts. Luke identified the most noble Christians in Greece. They were in a little town called Berea. And this is what he said. The saints in Berea were the most noble of all the saints, quote, Acts 17:11, because they received the word with readiness of mind and searched the scriptures daily. What a great statement. Spiritual nobility belongs to those who receive the word of God with readiness of mind. What does that mean? With acceptance, with faith, with eagerness. They receive the word of God and they search the scriptures every day. Beloved, the key to adequate living is not the Bible plus a lot of stuff. It is the word of God pursued with readiness and eagerness and searched out every day of one's life. It's a daily diet. A daily diet. And I don't think we approach spiritual life like that at all. We get ourselves into problems. We assume that problems are beyond the purview and the capability of the Word of God because we're really not into the daily application of the Word of God. Noble spirituality is tied to a daily study of the Word of God. That's where the strength comes to deal with life. And that's where the sufficiency lies. People, sadly, who are finding their chasing their sufficiency, not finding it, but chasing it in psychology and in this sort of science of the mind and mysticism and ecstatic experiences and the supernatural and in entertainment and management techniques for the church. All of that pursuit is running the wrong direction, and instead of bringing what they think they need and what they think they're going to get, it'll bring them the very opposite. Very opposite. Listen to the words of Peter in 1 Peter 2:2. As babes, desire the pure milk of the word that you may grow by it. Spiritual growth, spiritual maturity, spiritual strength, the maturation process, moving toward Christ-likeness, is tied to your desire for the word of God. You will grow by the word of God. And growing is really developing the strength to deal with difficulty. And you do that by feeding on the Word of God. A baby grows by drinking milk. And that's what Peter is saying. Peter is saying that as a baby desires milk with that same singular devotion, that same strong singular desire, and we all know how much a baby wants milk, that's the way a believer should long for the Word of God. When your heart seeks that and desires that on a daily basis, you'll find spiritual strength. The Word provides all the spiritual resource for strengthening. And then Peter added this in his second epistle, 2 Peter 1:3, one of the great statements on this subject in all of Scripture. He says, according as God's divine power has given unto us, listen to this, all things that pertain unto life and godliness. What a statement. God's divine power has given us, not some things, but all things that pertain to life and godliness. Then he says, through the knowledge of Him that has called us to glory and virtue. When we come to know Him and He is revealed through His Word, we are cashing in on the resources that allow us to be able to face anything. We have all things that pertain to life and godliness. Beloved, all we need for life, all we need for godliness, all we need in all of our Christian living is bound up in the Word of God. And you ask yourself, why do you always teach the Bible? Why do we always study the Word of God? Because where else do we go for spiritual sufficiency? Everything else is superfluous for the matter at hand. Through the knowledge of Him, through the knowledge of Him who called us, and He reveals Himself in His Word, comes all we need for life and godliness. And I tell you, it grieves me no end when people come up with this idea that the Bible is not enough and that we've got to study all this other stuff and gain all these other techniques in order to tap necessary resources. The Word of God, energized by the Spirit of God, is sufficient for life and godliness. Now, even more direct and comprehensive is the statement of Paul in the book of Acts in chapter 20. When he was meeting with the Ephesian elders, this is an interesting statement. He said to them, reciting a little bit of the history of his ministry, I kept back nothing that was profitable unto you. I gave you everything profitable. Now, he didn't hold anything back. He gave them everything that was profitable. And they were just like us. They had all the problems we have. They had all the life struggles we have. They had all the spiritual needs we have. He said, I didn't hold anything back that was profitable, but I have shown you and I have taught you. And what he's saying is, comprehensively, I've given you everything that was profitable. That's in verse 20 of chapter 20. Then down in verse 27, he tells us what that was. I have not failed to declare unto you all the counsel of God. Not all the counsel of God and some of the counsel of men. He saw in the revelation of God total sufficiency. And then later on to them in verse 32, he says, so I commend you to God and the word of His grace, which is able to build you up. Is it sufficient? Is the Bible sufficient to build us up? Is it sufficient to meet every vicissitude, struggle, need, and anxiety of human life? Of course it is. And anyone that says it isn't, whether by explicit statement or by implication, sins a sin against God, for he calls God a liar. And that's no small act, but indeed an act of serious treachery. No, he says, I commend you to the word of His grace, which is able to build you up and give you an inheritance among all who are sanctified. The word is all you need. The word is what is profitable. The word will strengthen. To the Colossians, Paul gave a statement that we ought to all remember. Colossians 2:3, in Christ are hidden all the treasures of wisdom and knowledge. I didn't say that, he said that. That's unqualified. Everything you need to know about wisdom and knowledge you find in Christ. So no believer should be looking elsewhere. In verse 4 of Colossians 2, he says, lest any man should beguile you with enticing words. Don't let the world beguile you with their enticing words. All the treasures of wisdom and knowledge are in Christ. And we are, he says in verse 7, rooted and built up in Him. We were rooted in Him, and we're going to be built up in Him. It's almost like Paul's word to the Galatians, having begun in the Spirit, are you going to be perfected in the flesh? No. You were rooted in Him, and you'll be built up in Him and established in the faith as you've been taught it out of the Word. All the treasures of wisdom and knowledge are found in the Christ who is revealed in the Word. And therefore, he says in that same chapter, verse 8, beware lest any man spoil you through philosophy and empty deceit after the tradition of men, after the rudiments of the world, that is the philosophies and ideas of the world, and not after Christ, for, verse 10 says, you're complete in Him. In Him are all the treasures of wisdom and knowledge, and you're complete in Him. So stay away from human philosophy. It cannot speak to spiritual matters. It can speak to some things, and it can be helpful in the practical aspects of living. But when it comes to the spiritual dimension and the needs of the heart and the soul and the mind of man at their deepest level, for those of us who know God, only God provides our sufficiency through His Word. John adds a very strong testimony to the testimony of Peter and Paul and James and Luke and Jesus and the others. Listen to what John says in 1 John 2:20. But you have an anointing from the Holy One. Listen to this. And you know all things. What a statement. What do you mean all things? Well, not all things that there are to know in the whole universe, and not even all things that there are to know in the whole world, but all things that there are to know in relation to your spiritual life. You know everything. You know all you need to know. How? You have an anointing from the Holy One. The Holy One is God. The anointing is the Holy Spirit. You have the Word of God and the Spirit of God, and you know all things. What a statement. And he affirms that Christians know the truth by revelation in God's Word in verse 21. And then in verse 27, he says, so you need not that any man should teach you. We don't need it. We know all things by the Word of God and the Spirit of God. 1 Thessalonians chapter 2. I want you to turn to this verse. 1 Thessalonians 2:13. This is a powerful statement in behalf of the adequacy of Scripture. If you'll look in verse 11 of 1 Thessalonians 2, he says that we exhorted you and encouraged you and commanded every one of you as a father does his children. In other words, we wanted you to behave yourselves in a way that would be honoring to God. We wanted you, verse 12, to walk worthy of God who called you. And so we encouraged you and encouraged you. So Paul is saying, look, we really wanted you to get your life together and live the way you ought to live and have all the resources you needed. And then in verse 13, for this cause also we thank God without ceasing, because when you received the Word of God, which you heard from us, you received it not as the word of men. It isn't the word of men. It isn't anything like the word of men. But as it is in truth, the Word of God. Stop there for a moment. He says, you received the Word of God as the Word of God. Then he adds, which effectually works also in you that believe. It works. It performs its work in you who believe. Now listen to me. There is a work, and it is the work of maturing, of strengthening, of building, a work of growth, a work of bringing you into Christ likeness. That work is a work that only can be done by the Word of God and the Spirit of God. And it will perform its work. You committed yourselves, he commends them, to the Word of God, not as if it were the Word of men, but as it is in truth the Word of God, and it is doing its work in you. And the work it does is indeed sufficient. Job, the testimony of Job, the noble saint, what an inspiring testimony he gives to the Word of God and its sufficiency. Here is a man who lost everything. The devil came, took away everything, took away all of his possessions, his land, his crops, his animals, took away his family in terrible death, took away his own health. A man in absolute deprivation and destitution. In chapter 23, verse 12, he says, neither have I gone back from the commandment of his lips. I didn't stop obeying his word. I didn't stop obeying his word. I have esteemed the words of his mouth more than my necessary food, he says. What a statement. The word of God is a higher priority to me than eating. How about you? People struggle with all kinds of problems in life, and it may be something as basic as What's the priority of your life? Do you, like the noble Berean, search the scripture every day? Like Job, is it more important for you to feed on the word of God than it is on earthly food? And what do you esteem most highly? Do you esteem most highly your own comfort, or do you esteem the word of God most highly? Is it self-esteem you're after? Or is it the esteem of the word of God? Oh, if only people could come back to this very basic reality. We get into problems, emotional problems, because we focus on ourselves rather than on the word of the living God. He esteemed the words of the mouth of God more important than anything in his life, and that's why he could endure what he endured and at the end give God the glory. I want you to look to one other Old Testament passage. Turn in your Bible to Deuteronomy chapter 6, and then one passage from our Lord after that, and we'll give a final word from Paul. In Deuteronomy 6, we have the basic doctrinal statement of Israel. Verse 4, the Lord our God is one Lord, and thou shalt love the Lord thy God with all thine heart, with all thy soul, with all thy might. That was substantially the bottom line truth of all theology in the land of Israel and among God's people. That was what God wanted them to know. Now, that wasn't all there was. That was the summary of the law. That was the summary of it. The Lord our God is one Lord, but there were many other things true about him also. This summed it up. And you were to love the Lord your God with all your heart, soul, mind, and strength. That was a simple way to express a myriad of commands that God laid down. But all the law was reduced and summarized to this. The word of God then is the key. And these words, he says in verse 6, the law of God, the revealed word of God, which I command you this day, shall be in your heart. And you shall teach them unto your children, and talk of them when you sit in your house, and when you walk on the way, and when you lie down, and when you rise up. And you shall bind them for a sign on your hand, and they shall be as frontlets between your eyes, and you shall write them on the posts of

0: Jesus tells of Lazarus, the beggar, full of sores, and the rich man. You remember Lazarus died and went to Abraham's bosom, the place of blessing. The rich man died and went to the fire, and he was tormented. And the rich man said, I don't want my brothers to come here. Oh, I don't want my brothers to come here. Verse 28, I have five brothers. Luke 16, I need to go and tell them, lest they come to this place of torment. And Abraham said to him, they have Moses and the prophets. Let them hear them. They have Moses and the prophets. That's the word of God. Let them read the word of God. Oh, he said, no, Father Abraham. Oh, if one went to them from the dead, they will repent. I mean, that is spectacular evangelism. I have just come from hell, and I want to tell you, don't go there. That's heavy stuff. If I could just come back from here and preach, they would repent. That is the view of these who seek the supernatural affirmation. The simple gospel is not enough. We've got to have signs and wonders and resurrections, or we'll never be able to convince people. And verse 31, Jesus, who could raise the dead and who did rise from the dead and proved his own point, if they hear not Moses and the prophets, neither will they be persuaded, though one rose from the dead and he was living proof of that. You don't need miracles. Why? Because the word of God is powerful enough. The sufficiency of Scripture. Oh, it is sufficient. It is all sufficient in relation to all matters of the soul of man in relation to God. And in relation to fellow man. The key, of course, is to believe it and obey it, to study it. We've been saying that for years, and say it again, happily. Happily. Is the Bible sufficient? One final passage sums it all up. 2 Timothy 3. 2 Timothy 3. Listen to this testimony. I'm not even going to say much about it. Just let it speak. 2 Timothy 3:15 is a great, in fact, the greatest single New Testament testimony to the sufficiency of Scripture. 2 Timothy 3:15. That from a child, Paul says to Timothy, you have known the Holy Scriptures, which are able to make you wise unto salvation through faith which is in Christ Jesus. Listen, are the Scriptures sufficient to save? That's right. They are sufficient to save. Nothing more is needed. You have known the Holy Scriptures, which are able to make you wise unto salvation. Further, all Scripture is given by inspiration of God and is profitable for doctrine, reproof, correction, instruction in righteousness. Listen to that. The Scripture provides doctrine, all the teaching we need. Reproof, correction. Reproof meaning stop doing that. Correction meaning start doing this. And instruction in righteousness, taking it a step further. It can turn people around to the right path. But how sufficient is it? Look at the last verse, verse 17. That the man of God may be what? Perfect, complete, thoroughly furnished unto all good works. What a comprehensive statement. Is it sufficient? Yes, the Bible is sufficient to make you wise unto salvation. It is sufficient to give you the doctrine, the reproof, the correction, and the instruction needed for righteousness. It is sufficient to make a man of God perfect, thoroughly furnished unto all good works. Lacks nothing. The Word of God, absolutely sufficient. The Word is to be believed and to be obeyed. And therein is the sufficiency.
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0: 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The title of John MacArthur's ongoing study is The Transforming Power of Scripture. Don't miss the next 30 minutes of unleashing God's truth one verse at a time on Grace to You.
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6: It's the next part in his plan to lower our insurance rates. I'm Danny Moffitt on the Texas Farm Bureau Radio Network. Due to existing state regulations, Texas is one of the most expensive states for health care. State mandates exceed what's required by the Affordable Care Act and federal regulations that would be Obamacare. Governor Abbott is suggesting that we remove those mandates. It would equate to less coverage for Texans, but also allow lower costs. Small businesses would be able to offer health care for their employees at a more realistic cost. The governor was in Fort Worth yesterday and said it would help health insurance policies cover the necessity. The governor said his proposals would cut the cost of health insurance for a family of four by about $1,000 a year and cut the expense for employers to buy in for health insurance coverage. Governor Abbott's Democratic opponent in the gubernatorial race said if he really wanted to lower health care costs, he could have done that 12 years ago. Harris County is looking into using AI cameras inside their county jail. They say it could potentially help improve inmate monitoring and help detect emergencies more quickly and reduce their staff workload. The county says they just made a request for the early evaluation of the process. It's not a commitment to purchase any of the technology. This comes after the Harris County Jail has faced years of scrutiny over inmate deaths, staffing shortages, and compliance issues. That jail has recently obtained compliance regulations after several years of failing to meet state requirements. The American Red Cross has declared its second ever national blood supply crisis. This comes as blood donations this summer are at a four-year low. The Red Cross says they will now have to start limiting distribution of type O blood to hospitals. This is the second time ever the Red Cross has had to declare this blood crisis. The last time was in 2022. The Red Cross says they now have less than a one-day national supply of that type O blood, which is the most commonly transfused type. Passengers that were planning a Carnival Jubilee cruise out of Galveston next year may have to be adjusting their travel plans. The cruise line has announced an itinerary change and cancellations. They have canceled 8 Carnival Jubilee sailings between August and December of next year. That ship that can hold 6,400 people would have been the first liquefied natural gas-powered cruise ship to operate out of Texas. I'm Danny Moffitt on the Texas Farm Bureau Radio Network.
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14: Thanks for joining me on Point of View today. Excited to host a Next Generation Roundtable. But before we get into some of those topics that we're going to discuss and have some co-hosts around the table or the virtual table, as many will be calling in, I did want to start with some news of the day. Now, you may have seen some headlines about what's going on Capitol Hill, specifically with the congressional hearings with Dr. Anthony Fauci. As you will remember, during the COVID pandemic, he was head of the National Institute of Allergy and Infectious Diseases. And many people are pretty upset because there is an investigation going on, and what they've discovered, by his diary's been made public, so have many other documents. The diary in particular is embarrassing and enlightening, but really what people are realizing is that we were lied to. And of course, as a listener of Point of View, I don't think that's any surprise to you that there were many things that government officials were told during that told the American people during the pandemic that just were not true. And the thing is, and this is why I think it's important to bring up and kind of kick off our conversation today, is that the advice and the supposed expertise of figures mainly like Dr. Fauci really did affect and determine many policies that have had long-lasting effects on the lives of American children who were out of school, many of them for over a whole school year, kept home on the advice of Dr. Anthony Fauci, and many other constitutional abuses, people getting arrested for not complying. We know that there were so many religious liberty abuses during the pandemic in different states. Of course, I was in Texas and so blessed to not have to go through most of that craziness. But it was a very confusing time. There was a pandemic, this new sickness. Nobody knew very much about it. But yet, people who were asking questions or maybe positing different theories of where it originated were quieted, were shut down. You know that it happened on social media. But what we're finding out now, and what many people have suspected for a long time, is that there was actually a conspiracy, if you will, to really keep a lot of those questions quiet, even among scientists. There was not a consensus, for instance, about whether or not the COVID-19 originated in a wet market or in a Wuhan lab leak. And in fact, when a paper came out in 2020 pushing the narrative that it was, in fact, originated from a wet market, that a human was infected from an animal, there was doubts even at that time among scientists about whether or not it may have actually leaked from the lab. But people who brought that up were called racist and in many cases even kicked off of social media. So anyways, people, you know, I will say that the hearings were kind of a spectacle. That is what a lot of people have argued in order to make Fauci squirm. And he did. We did not really get any answers from him, because of a very specific tactic that he decided to maintain throughout the entire hearing. And so I'm going to play a couple of clips for you. Let's start with clip one. That'll give you an idea of how it went yesterday.
15: What day of the week is it today?
16: On the advice of counsel, I respectfully decline to answer based upon my rights under the Fifth Amendment to the Constitution.
15: What color tie are you wearing?
16: On the advice of counsel, I respectfully decline to answer based upon my rights under the Fifth Amendment to the Constitution.
15: What color is the carpet in front of you?
16: On the advice of counsel, I respectfully decline to answer based upon my rights under the Fifth Amendment.
14: Okay, so he pled the Fifth, and he pled the Fifth for the entire hearing. And it's funny to laugh about it now a little bit, but it really isn't funny, because again, lives were disrupted. And a point that I want to make, this was that was Senator Josh Hawley asking him those questions. By the way, there were some real questions asked, and I'll get to some of those in just a minute. But because we have his private personal diaries, we know that he himself had doubts, and he would push public narratives that he either knew were not true or that he himself did not believe. So there was a great article in the Wall Street Journal this morning. I do have kind of a summary of the hearings from National Review posted at pointofview.net if you want to read that for yourself. But this is from James Meigs in the Wall Street Journal, A COVID Conspiracy in Plain Sight. This is from this morning. And really, I mean, there were people, of course, that were suspicious from the beginning, that knew that they were being controlled in many, especially in particular states, and that, you know, were calling COVID a conspiracy from the beginning. But the reality is there were a lot of people who truly suffered. There are people who suffered from the sickness, who suffered loss of life. There are people who suffered loss of rights. It was a confusing time, and I argued then, and I argue now, even in retrospect. We really need to give each other a lot of grace, because I think everybody, at least the American people, were trying to do their best with the information they had at the time. And some people decided to believe that government officials were acting with the same kind of integrity and search for the truth. But this has done incalculable damage, to use the words from the Wall Street Journal, to the American public's trust in both government and scientific institutions. Badgering people to trust the science won't work anymore. And I think that's true. So there's one more clip. I think we have time to play it. I think it's only about 40 seconds long. This was a little more serious line of questioning here. Just a reminder of what many families went through at the time.
17: So they went to the stadium. They sat alone, far from everybody else, just a mom, a dad, a few kids. They didn't feel that they needed to wear masks because it was stupid, because they were outside. They all live together. They're not near anybody. Dr. Fauci, do you know what happened to that mom and that family? That's a question.
16: On the advice of counsel, I respectfully decline to answer based upon my rights under the Fifth Amendment to the Constitution.
17: They were dragged out of that stadium and arrested.
14: So that was Senator Moreno, I believe, from Ohio, talking about just one example of something that happened across the nation. And as many writers have pointed out then and have pointed out since then, definitely more people are comfortable pointing it out today. As an advisor, Fauci was really weighing in on things that were outside of his purview. He didn't need to be the one determining whether or not schools were going to open. And technically he didn't, but he was such a celebrity, and his personal diary proves that he knew this about himself. He was such a celebrity, and I think someone that, especially in the mainstream media and a lot of Democrats, really turned to as somebody to just trust without question, which makes sense at a very scary and unprecedented time. And that power was abused, and we're not even getting any sort of response. So that'll set the tone for the rest of what we have to talk to today on the roundtable. We have to go to a break, but don't forget to follow along with our topics at pointofview.net, and we'll be right back.

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1: Secretary of State Marco Rubio is a Republican and Representative Adam Smith is a Democrat. They may view the political world differently, but they both can attest to the danger of left-wing violence. Congressman Adam Smith exposed the tactics used by those in the far left in a menacing intimidation campaign against him. This included his vandalized home, a fire set in his driveway, and demonstrators harassing him and his neighbors in an all-night demonstration. Also, one of his staff members was physically assaulted. Secretary Marco Rubio recently addressed the issue of left-wing violence not only in this country, but in many other countries. He observed that the very idea that far-left terrorism could be a serious threat is treated as a right-wing fever dream, or worse, as a dangerous fascist conspiracy. He also noted that the legacy press probably won't even cover his message on the resurgence of political terrorism. The fact that you're hearing about this for the first time illustrates that point in his message. Unfortunately, as he noted, this kind of organized violence is often dismissed as partisan fiction. I noticed this when Treasury Secretary Scott Bessent explained to the media that he was the subject of an assassination attempt hours after being sworn into office. He knew they might want to report it as fiction. That is why he pointed the media to the recent sentencing of the man who wanted to assassinate him. In the past, I've talked about the rise of what has been called the assassination culture, threats against the president, his administration, and even Supreme Court justices illustrate the danger. Unfortunately, the media and many politicians choose to ignore it. I'm Kirby Anderson, and that's my point of view.
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2: YouTube channel, The Bible Explained, and Ethan Watson, who is the vice president of ASU's Federalist Society and Republican Law Association, both regulars here on the roundtable. And Ethan, Josh, glad to have you on today.
3: Good to be here.
4: Thanks so much for having me.
2: So I have a lot that I want to discuss with both of y'all in this hour, so we'll try to squeeze in as much as we can. But I did, before we move on to something else, want to just get your comments on the Fauci hearings. I just played a couple of clips in the first segment and was kind of giving the overview, but let's play clip one just one more time to again illustrate just how far this non-answering went.
5: What day of the week is it today?
6: On the advice of counsel, I respectfully decline to answer based upon my rights under the Fifth Amendment to the Constitution.
5: What color tie are you wearing?
6: On the advice of counsel, I respectfully decline to answer based upon my rights under the Fifth Amendment to the Constitution.
5: What color is the carpet in front of you?
6: On the advice of counsel, I respectfully decline to answer based upon my rights under the Fifth Amendment.
2: So, Ethan, let me come to you. I was just talking about just the drastic effect that the pandemic had on so many aspects of American life, including developmentally and academically with Gen Z and younger Americans. And the fallout is still being felt today. We know now, because of all kinds of documents that have become public, that there were conspiracies, there was information pushed as fact when even the, you know, so-called experts didn't actually agree on it. So before we move on to anything else, we'd love to get any comments that you have to make about the congressional hearings and the whole situation.
4: Absolutely. I mean, I'm just eating this up. I've had a bone to pick with you know, Dr. Fauci ever since I got into politics. My first op-ed I ever wrote was called Enough from the Experts, specifically about Anthony Fauci and the way he ruins the lives for years on end of young people and old people and everybody in this country. I mean, that was my senior year of high school, first couple of years of college for me, formative years. And, you know, that sting has not quite gone away for me yet. So I'm eating this up. I think it's wonderful for the country to see just what an egotistical dictator Fauci is and how he behaved during that pandemic. And it's really important for me that we get this all on the record, that we were misled, we were manipulated, the medical establishment failed us, because it's not hard to see this happening again. And I don't think people would stand for it in maybe 2030 or 2040, but my grandkids or my great grandkids, we need to make sure that there's a record of what happened so that they can look this authoritarian moment when they experience their own and realize, no, we need to take a stand and resist as much as possible and limit the powers of the so-called expert class. So I'm absolutely loving it. Dr. Fauci's in a tough spot, but he put everybody in a tough spot for a couple of years. And so I hope he gets what's coming to him good and hard.
2: It's an important lesson, to be sure. And Josh, you know, as I've been thinking, conservatives tend to have more skepticism, I think, just because of the, you know, recent history in our nation regarding institutions. But if there was any trust left among, you know, well-meaning people who really were sincerely trying to do what was best and follow the advice and to try to help control this, you know, crazy pandemic, and no one really knew what was happening. All that remaining trust, I think, is eroded because of how we've seen that people who were in that position just lied to the American people for so long. But what are your thoughts?
7: Yeah, absolutely. It's the lies that are the big thing that really gets to us. And I think it opened a lot of people's eyes to conspiracy theories. I think conspiracy theories were very, very much on the fringe of people believing those kinds of things. But then when we saw one develop right in front of our eyes and we realized, wow, this really was giant lies being told to the public and being pushed on us, it became like this big thing where now a lot of Christians now, generally speaking, are much more prone to believe conspiracy theories because we know some of them are true now, you know, that kind of thing, which is actually damaging for the Christian and for reasonable people, because not all conspiracy theories are true just because some of them are. But this is clearly true. And I think I have to agree, of course, with Ethan. Ethan's spot on. But I think we all also recognize that there's something else that we want. We want justice. I think we're all a little satisfied with putting it on the record, but also dissatisfied because of this pardon that Fauci has received. We know for a fact, I mean, we've seen undeniable evidence that he lied to the American people. He wrote it in his diary that he knew that it didn't come from the wet market. It came from a lab, and he also was, we know, funding these labs and all of those things. These are things that we know for a fact. He was lying to the American people, and it resulted in many, many deaths. And we want justice. This is not a wrong thing for Christians, by the way. Jesus said in the Sermon on the Mount that the blessed are those who are hungering and thirsting for righteousness. And that should apply to our personal lives. We should hunger and thirst for righteousness in our own lives. But it's also not wrong for us to hunger and thirst for justice and righteousness in the lives of our government and our public officials and those who are lying to us. We should expect justice. And it might be a little bit too much to hope. I guess maybe I'm a little too optimistic because I know it's a long shot, but I'm really kind of hoping that the Congress will actually do something here and hold him in contempt, because he doesn't have the right to claim or plead the Fifth Amendment since he's already been pardoned for the things they're asking him. So he's essentially, it's equal to him not showing up to the meeting, which would be contempt of Congress. So they do have the right to put him in jail for, I think, up to 12 months, if I'm not mistaken. And I just think the Congress would be foolish to not do so.
2: Yeah, you know, I think you're right. People, I mean, and part of it, I think, is that he is a symbol. I mean, he literally did lie. He literally did abuse the position of influence that he held. But at the same time, there was just so much that went wrong at the hands of, because of government officials and people in power. And we realized how much they can really control the daily life of the American people, especially if you are in a state that is not very friendly to freedom. And so we saw how easy and how quickly that can happen. So I think that
8: each
2: he is
8: weekend,
2: a symbol,
8: enjoy,
2: not just of himself, but of just kind of the general anger and frustration. And like you said, Josh, hunger for justice that so many people feel, and they want that to be rectified. So we will see what happens. I think it would be even more satisfying if maybe he answered and just said, you know, and this would, of course, then he would be perjuring himself, I guess, but to say, you know, I was trying to control the panic, or I was just trying to do what I thought would, you know, be most beneficial. And even though that would be wrong, it would say, hey, give us something, like answer the questions, give us some justification, show some remorse for how people's rights ended up being abused based on the things that you recommended. But then he's definitely not giving us any of that. But we could keep talking about this for a long time, I'm sure. But I did want to introduce a topic, because we're going to go to a break here in a couple minutes, so we may not really be able to get into the answers too much until after the break, but I'll set it up a little bit. I want to take advantage of the opportunity to talk with both of you, Josh and Ethan, about the crisis that men face in our world today, really in the United States, but in many places around the world. And so this is a podcast episode that I listen to. You can find it at pointofview.net. And it features Richard Reeves, who is the president of the American Institute for Boys and Men. He's the author of a 2022 book, Boys and Men. And I think it's very important, because the title of the episode is What the Future is Female Has Meant for Men. And so I have an interesting perspective on this because as a woman, I am the beneficiary of many developments and a lot of kinds of progress for women in terms of professional opportunities and things like that. Like, so, you know, I'm interested in that selfishly. And yet I am the mother of two young boys and I see the crisis that men face. I see men falling behind in terms of earning college degrees, in struggling with work and meaning, struggling in school. Politically, a lot of young men seem to be homeless or drawn to extremes. And I worry about the fact that our culture can't even seem to talk about masculinity without putting the word toxic first. And so I really just want to kind of set that up. And then when we come back from the break, hand it over to you guys and really hear your perspectives on that. Josh, I think you're a millennial like me. And I know, Ethan, you kind of represent the Gen Z cohort for us. But what has this kind of messaging done to young men? And how can we recover the sense of meaning and purpose that young men need? So that's what I want to talk about next. I'm really looking forward to hearing your comments on that. We have to go to a short break, but we'll be right back after this.
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1: 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He told us to not sweat the small stuff. He said, don't worry about tomorrow. Consider the lilies of the field. He understood stress. That's what we're going to be talking about.
0: Thanks, Roland. 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
4: Hey, let me ask you a question. Do you have trouble accepting God's love? Sadly, many of us do. We look at the sins in our past and the ones we currently struggle with and think there is no way God could love me. How could he want anything to do with me, a faithless wretch like me? But the truth of the matter is this. God knows all about you and loves you still. God loves you in spite of your sinful past and current struggles. And he proved his love for you by sending his own dear son, the Lord Jesus, to die for you on the cross while you were yet a sinner. God's love is so great that when you receive it through repentance and faith, you become his very own child. He adopts you into his family and pours out eternal blessings. 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
1: What you don't know doesn't worry you, though it probably should. You couldn't be out of money since you still have checks in your checkbook, right? That lump that you have on your neck, as long as you ignore it, it can't hurt you. Or can it? It's not only your bank account or your health which is an issue. It's your spiritual life as well. Strange, is it not, how we prefer to ignore issues rather than confront them? I often think of the instruction manual for a small single-engine aircraft. It said something like this. If you are flying at night and you lose power, try to restart the engine. If that fails, when you reach an altitude of 200 meters, turn on your landing lights. If you don't like what you see, then turn them off again. The sad fact is that a lot of people have turned off their landing lights when it comes to some very important things in life. Some do it in a high school or college classroom. Some do it simply because they don't like what the Bible says. Too confining, too limiting, well, puritanical. They like what they're doing and don't want to change, so they just turn out the lights. When ignorance is demolished by truth, it is alarming, perhaps devastating. Knowing that the lump on your neck is cancer may shake you up, but it could save your life. Of course, no one likes thinking of the surgeon's knife, or chemotherapy or radiation. Yet losing your hair or your appetite is widely preferred to losing your life. Now going back to the issue of truth and God, how do you know what is truth or prejudice? How can you be sure? Do you simply take someone else's word for it, or do you want to know for yourself? When Paul did a speaking tour of Greece, he came to a place identified today as Berea. There he went into the synagogue and proclaimed Jesus Christ as the Son of God, who lived, died, and rose again. And the Bereans quickly accepted what Paul said, right? Not exactly. Dr. Luke says that they received the message with great eagerness, but examined the scriptures every day to see if what Paul said was truth. They had settled the issue, however, as to what is truth. They were fully persuaded that the scriptures were true, and that God had revealed himself through them. Question: do you have that same assurance? You may answer, yes, no problem. But chances are, you're not quite sure. Many intelligent individuals have never gone much beyond the cover of this grand old book that we call the Bible. They turned the lights off a long time ago. They accepted the mindset of teachers or professors, our culture and our society. How do you know the Bible is true? There are rational answers which dispel any doubt that you may have, including the abundance of manuscript evidence that says the writings of scriptures have been preserved without corruption over the years, the unintended but powerful testimony of archaeology, the element of the supernatural which includes amazing prophecies given hundreds of years before their historical fulfillment, to say nothing of the personal connection with God, which comes by testing the promises of this book, the Bible. Ignorance is not comforting, and faith is not blind. Turning on the lights may require some thinking, some investigation, asking some hard questions about your personal life, and be willing to accept the truth which God will reveal to you. But through his Son, God gave a promise. Jesus said, "Then you will know the truth, and the truth will set you free."
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0: Hi, this is Kirby Anderson. 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The topics we cover are wide-ranging. Apologetics, theology, prophecy, creation and evolution, intelligent design, marriage, family, child-rearing, the millennial generation, friends and society, politics, economics, business, religious 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So don't go anywhere, because Point of View continues right now.
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2: Welcome to Point of View. It's the second hour of the roundtable today. And joining me this hour, Alyson Sonnenberg, who is from the Illinois Family Institute, and John Mancini with the American Principles Project, both frequent co-hosts here on Point of View's Next Generation Roundtable. Alyssa, John, thanks so much for being here.
3: Thanks for having
4: us again.
2: So I'm excited to talk about hopefully a lot. Again, there's always so many options, right? So many things that we could discuss. So we will see where the conversation takes us today. But I did want to kick off the hour talking about something that is kind of taking us through from a conversation that we were having just a minute ago with Ethan and Josh. That was just about a lot of the economic frustrations that Gen Z faces. And we were talking about specifically whether or not Gen Z still has agency. And we decided that, yes, as individuals, we do, but it can be really hard to feel that for a lot of people right now, economically speaking. And so many of the things that I think a lot of young adults today grew up thinking that they would be able to easily obtain if they kind of got good grades and went to college and got the degree and then got the job, it just didn't maybe pan out exactly like that for a lot of people. And so this is an article from Fox News. You can read it at pointofview.net. But this is calling what we're seeing now, kind of this economic trend, affordability socialism. So it's kind of interesting because we are seeing like the Democratic Socialists of America gain more and more influence. We're seeing that wing of the Democratic Party really pressure a lot of their politicians further and further to the left. We've seen them win races in places like New York and on the West Coast as well. And so, but this is a really interesting argument that when you don't have good economic education, what you see is something called anti-economics that reappears. And it will be different kinds of socialism. So there was like in the past, labor union socialism, environmental socialism, and now kind of we have cost of living and affordability crisis socialism, where people see these specific problems and they want the government to kind of weigh in with a heavier hand. So, Alyssa, let me come to you first. Feel free to comment on anything in terms of the kind of the economic struggles that a lot of young people are facing today and whether or not you think that's why so many people are falling for socialism again.
4: Yeah, absolutely. My generation definitely has a misunderstanding, not only of how economics works and the downfalls of socialism and the amount of people that it has killed over the years because of how much of a... We can look at Venezuela, we can look at Cuba. There are so many examples where socialism has devastated countries. But not only that, my generation has a really hard time understanding what the role of government is. It is not the government's role to get you out of poverty. It is not the government's job to land you a good job. It's not the government's job to make sure you can buy a house. Now, can the government implement policies that encourage homeownership, make it possible? Can they implement policies to where affordability is a thing, where cost of living is down? Of course they can. But at the end of the day, it is your job to work hard to bring about the dreams that you have. I mean, for years, that was called the American dream. And now, instead of it being a dream, it's called entitlement with my generation, where you are owed a good job that pays six figures every year. You're owed a good retirement plan. You're owed all these things. You're owed to have a nice car. And, I mean, I'm a huge fan. My husband is, too. We're big fans of Dave Ramsey. And we love to watch the YouTube clips where George Camel and some other hosts will talk to people and talk to them about their debt ratios. You know, they'll be at Disney. And I know this is a silly example, but it is interesting to see how many of my generation will rack up a bunch of consumer debt and then complain about not being able to buy a home. It's really interesting. Again, I think there's a lot of facets that go into the affordability issue, creating a lot of socialist tendencies in my generation. And I think a lot of it at the end of the day is entitlement and just a misunderstanding of government's role in economics.
2: That's a really insightful point, Alyssa, just the lack of education in terms of what government's role is. And I really liked your distinction between how we define the American dream, because you're right. That's how I grew up understanding the American dream. The way my parents raised me was that you could achieve anything, you know, if you worked hard. And it seems to me, and maybe this is kind of trying to thread too fine of a needle here, but that today a lot of people see the American dream as just the attainment of those things rather than the opportunity and the freedom to struggle to achieve them. I don't know, John, I'd love to get your thoughts on that or anything here that we're discussing.
3: Yeah, I agree with everything that you both just said. I think it's totally true that, Gen Z, and I can only imagine what Gen Alpha is going to say, but like there really is this sense of entitlement, and everything. And, Liberty, it is what you said before, where it's like, I know we've talked about this in the past too, where yeah, people are told just go to school, work hard, and then you'll get a good job. But, so I understand, you know, feeling dissatisfied when you do everything you were told, so everything you were supposed to do, and it still doesn't work out for you. But I mean, I think the thing that really irks me is that then like I'll see kind of maybe friends of mine, maybe not friends of mine, just people my age, like just give up. And I'm like, well, what do you think is going to happen if you just stop working at your dream or something? Like certainly you're not going to attain what you want to do. You're not going to get a good job or anything. And so, you might as well just like keep working at it. That's how I feel anyway. But really my thinking with this piece and with, just the rise in socialist policies in general and the push for them, I think there's this quirk about human beings where it's like, well, it's an age old adage that like experience is the best teacher, right? So you have this Costa, an individual who lived through the hyperinflation in Brazil in the 80s and 90s. And he knows firsthand how terrible all these protectionist policies were. And, I mean, you can have like a bunch of people from Brazil, like tell you this and just be like, no guys, like these sorts of, government protections and controls and these socialist policies, like they don't work. It's going to ruin the country. And no matter how many people you get, like just Americans are just going to be so bent on socialism that they're going to be like, well, we'll do it differently. Oh, we'll try it anyway. And I mean, this sort of thing, this quirk applies to like the most mundane things, right? It's like if you're locked in a room with like 20 people, let's say, and someone walks up to the door and turns the knob, and they're like, oh, guys, it's locked. We can't get out of here. All 19 other people are going to be like, really, it's locked? And then they're all going to try turning the doorknob to make sure it's locked, right? And it's not because necessarily, anyway, it's not necessarily because they didn't believe the first guy. It's just we're like, well, we got to try it for ourselves. We have to see for ourselves, even if we believe the first guy. That's what this reminded me of, and I've kind of felt for a little while now that, like, eventually, just with how things are going, like, yeah, eventually we are going to regress towards, like, socialism and, oh, gosh, God forbid, communism. I really hope we don't go that far. And then we're just going to have to, like, come back to capitalism, and this cycle is probably just going to repeat. But
2: yeah, well, I have the same fear and concern. I hope that we can educate the next generation well enough so that we don't have to repeat that, John. But we'll talk about it more when we get back after this short break.

0: This is Viewpoints with Kirby Anderson.
1: Secretary of State Marco Rubio is a Republican and Representative Adam Smith is a Democrat. They may view the political world differently, but they both can attest to the danger of left-wing violence. Congressman Adam Smith exposed the tactics used by those in the far left in a menacing intimidation campaign against him. This included his vandalized home, a fire set in his driveway, and demonstrators harassing him and his neighbors in an all-night demonstration. Also, one of his staff members was physically assaulted. Secretary Marco Rubio recently addressed the issue of left-wing violence not only in this country, but in many other countries. He observed that the very idea that far-left terrorism could be a serious threat is treated as a right-wing fever dream, or worse, as a dangerous fascist conspiracy. He also noted that the legacy press probably won't even cover his message on the resurgence of political terrorism. The fact that you're hearing about this for the first time illustrates that point in his message. Unfortunately, as he noted, this kind of organized violence is often dismissed as partisan fiction. I noticed this when Treasury Secretary Scott Bessent explained to the media that he was the subject of an assassination attempt hours after being sworn into office. He knew they might want to report it as fiction. That is why he pointed the media to the recent sentencing of the man who wanted to assassinate him. In the past, I've talked about the rise of what has been called the assassination culture, threats against the president, his administration, and even Supreme Court justices illustrate the danger. Unfortunately, the media and many politicians choose to ignore it. I'm Kirby Anderson, and that's my point of view.
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1: 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New rates take effect in January of 2027. The base water rate will increase to $19.11, while the wastewater rate will rise to nearly $40. The city will continue using customers' winter average to calculate wastewater charges. The BRB Run Club invites you to the Summer Block Party edition of Faith Friday, happening Friday at the Summit Church at 6301 Weber from 7 to 10 p.m. Bring your friends, your family, your life groups, and spend time in worship led by Summit Church starting at 7, followed by a faith-based market with 50-plus amazing Jesus-loving vendors. KCTA will be out there, so stop by and say hi. It's Friday at Summit Church from 7 to 10 p.m. And now for a look at your forecast. Today, partly cloudy, hot, and humid with a high of 94. Winds out of the south-southeast at 15 to 25 miles an hour. Tonight, a few clouds and a low of 78. Winds out of the south-southeast at 15 to 25 miles an hour. 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
1: When was the last time you pondered what it will be like to stand before the judgment seat of Christ and be evaluated for your whole life? 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Stay with me.
0: How you invest your days is not a small thing. The Apostle Paul understood that, not as a theological concept, but as a man who was running out of time. From a Roman prison, with everything on the line, he wrote some of the most urgent words of his life to the young pastor, Timothy. What he said is direct, specific, and aimed at everyone who wants their life to count. I'm Dave Drewy, and here on Living on the Edge, we're nearing the end of a series called You Can Make Disciples, Personal Coaching from the Apostle Paul. Now let's get started with today's message from Chip Ingram titled, Be Faithful, Don't Shrink Back.
2: Well, if you have your notes open, the command of Jesus hasn't changed. Go into all the world and make disciples. Now we have this sacred document of the Apostle Paul in his final writings, at least that we have record of. And he says to a young pastor, you need to be bold, don't be ashamed. You need to be strong in the grace of God, don't get distracted. You need to be prepared, don't be surprised. And then finally he's going to say, you need to be faithful, don't shrink back. And in the introduction I said the insidious power of wanting to be accepted by the crowd. One of the most powerful things that keep you and keep me from doing and fulfilling all God wants us to do is the insidious power of wanting to be accepted by the crowd. Here's the deal. From the time of Solomon to now, it's been true. The fear of man is a snare, but blessed is he who trusts in the Lord. Proverbs 29:25. So what's the antidote to peer pressure? The Apostle Paul knows the greatest antidote to peer pressure is God pressure. And so as you open your Bibles to 2 Timothy chapter 4, notice how he opens. I solemnly charge you in the presence of God and of Christ Jesus, who is the judge of the living and the dead, and by his appearing and his kingdom. Preach the word. Second command, be ready in season and out of season. To do what? To correct, to rebuke, to exhort. That's what you're to do. Well, how do you do it? Do it with great patience and instruction. Let's do a little work together on this passage. So he says, I want you to, the word for preach is to be a herald. I want you to proclaim. This is Timothy. I want you to tell people what the truth is. In fact, as he'll go on, he'll talk a little bit later, because people will wander from the truth. He'll say, I want you to give them sound doctrine. And then he's going to tell them, in your declaration of the truth of God, it's more than just Bible stories. It's more than interesting illustrations. It's more than keeping people's attention. It's more than helping them live better moral lives and being kinder neighbors. I want you to take the great doctrines of the church, and I want you to explain them and declare them and apply them. And here's how it works. I want you to preach the word of God, not your opinions. And then I want you to do it in such a way where it convicts, where it cuts to the heart, where it helps people to see who they are before God. Where they see where this is the truth and this is where they don't measure up. And then I want you to go beyond that, because after you do that, you're going to see that some people respond very positively and some people don't. And then I want you to rebuke. It literally means to censure. This is like saying, we're teaching, this is what your priorities are. This is what God says about our money and our possessions and our stewardship. This is what he says about our mental life and our sexuality. And you teach that truth because every command, listen carefully, every command of God in Scripture is for your good. This is how God tells me to do relationships. Humility, other-centeredness, concern for others, caring, sacrificial. This is how you do your finances. It doesn't belong to me. Generosity, stewardship, kindness, helping. This is how you deal with your enemies. Don't respond with evil to evil, but good for evil. Pray for those who persecute you. I mean, this is like wacky stuff. He's saying, that's the truth. The point behind it is when you follow the pattern. As you read through the Proverbs, look at the path, the pattern, the way. There's a path, and that's how you experience the very best from God. He came that you might have life, you might have it abundantly, but you don't have an abundant life unless you're on the path with Jesus. Remember what he said? Follow me. He didn't say, preach what I did. He says, I want you to actually do what I did, as well as preach and tell people about my life. I have this word picture that had really helped me. I was a very, very slow learner as a new believer. I was thoroughly, God radically changed my life, but within 3 months, I went away to school, and it was Bible study on Thursday night and hanging out in the bars and stuff with the basketball team on Friday and Saturday, and desperately trying to get up to go to church and making it about once a month, feeling very, very guilty, telling God I'll never do that again, only to do the same things over and over and over and over and over, and being just totally frustrated and living a double life. I didn't know much, so I just kept reading through the New Testament. I couldn't understand the other part. But I got to the part at the end where it says, his commandments are grievous unto us in 1 John. And I thought, I don't know about you, but they're really grievous to me. I just thought, I think this guy's on drugs. Or he knows a different Jesus than me. Actually, you know, there's 4 girls to every guy, and I'm to be sexually pure, and I'm committed to doing that, and that's grievous. Everyone else is sleeping around. It says I'm supposed to. It was so hard to be a Christian. And I had this picture of, I'm on this side, there's all these commands and I can't keep them, and I'm in this tug of war with God. And I'll never forget, I can't remember how at all, I think there's I memorized a passage somewhere about his obedience. Obey in order that you might receive God's best out of the Old Testament. And I had this picture of this chalet up in the mountains, this beautiful overlooking, and there was great food and great joy and great relationships. And I was at the bottom of, you know, one of those mountains where, you know, you go the hairpin turns, and, you know, you get to the edge and you fall over 1,000 feet. And I remember God gave me this picture of, you know what, this chalet, this is the life. This where you have an accurate view of yourself, where there's deep and rich relationships, where your deepest desires are fulfilled with people and life and purpose and career. And this is, you're on this journey, and it's this winding road. And Chip, if you go off the road, you can drop 1,000 feet and it really hurts. So what I did is I put guardrails all the way around that curvy road. And those guardrails are my commandments. And the whole point of the guardrails are when you bump into them, you're aware, and I convict you, not because I'm mad at you, but to stay on the road, because I love you so much, I want you to get my best. He that spared not his own son, but delivered him up for us all, how will he not freely give us all things? Romans 8:32. And I remember the transition that happened when it wasn't like, it was always about rules and stop doing this or start doing that, or you're supposed to read your Bible more, or stop lusting, or stop doing this. And all of a sudden it was like, oh, so there's this way better life, and these commandments, that's why they're not grievous. And so the teaching of God's word that you need to put yourself under is the teaching that is not just making you feel good, or not just nice stories. You know what? There's nothing wrong with a sermon that makes you feel good. And I would hope there's some nice stories. And I've said this. I've studied how churches grow all over the world. It's been a hobby. And I mean, different countries, if they've written a book on it, I've probably read about 90% of them. I'm just fascinated by how does God grow churches wide, grow deep, and impact their community. I call it the high-impact church. And I don't mean this arrogantly. You give me a hot band and a motivational speaker, I can grow a church without God to 5 or 10,000 people. There's sociological issues. There's certain things that you do. There's ways that you change in terms of your leadership structure. Now, there are churches of 10, 20, 30, 40, 50,000 that are very godly, very deep, and really teach God's word. But I never evaluate healthy church or impactful church based on the size, large or small. A high-impact church sees lost people coming to Christ regularly, systematically. It sees found people's lives actually changing, maturing, and investing their lives in others. And it's a church that sees the deepest needs in their community and realizes the gifts in this church were here in this community to help these people like never before. So if Jesus jerked your church out of that community, the city council, what are we going to do about the poor? What are we going to do about helping out the schools? What in the world are we going to do with the teenagers that run away? What do we do about the drug problem? Because that church was engaged and involved. They were one of our right arms. All the social services, by the way, that we have today, all the things mostly the government does, you ought to read a book called Bullies and Saints by John Dixon. It's really thick. I listen to it on Audible because really thick books put me to sleep. But he does an overview of the church. When the church was most saintly and made the greatest impact, hospitals were started by the church. The Dark Ages weren't dark at all. We preserved scriptures. We preserved the greatest writings of Philo, Socrates, Plato, the seasons of the Crusades and the Inquisition. He shows the ugliness and the beauty of the church throughout the centuries. And what I want you to know is that God always finds this remnant of people, and the church is constantly self-correcting.
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2: And I think people with the sincerest of motives said, you know, most churches aren't reaching lost people. Why don't we figure out how to maybe change some of our services to make it more attractive to lost people? Great intention. We needed to be more sensitive to the culture. But over time, what happened is instead of the church shaping the culture shaped the church, we fell in. And we started using the same metrics. We weren't measuring disciples. We were measuring how many people showed up. I've been the pastor of a couple very, very big mega churches. I had a hot band. I teach God's word, and I'm inspiring and motivating. And I'll never forget when Columbine happened. And it was a jolt to the country. And I remember thinking, how in the world can something like that happen? And I asked, one of our most dynamic ministries was fifth and sixth graders, and asked this couple, I mean, it was like, you know, the high school has 300 or 400 people, and this group has this and this, and we felt like we were being very successful. And don't get me wrong, I just wondered, what is the diet like in our church? I mean, I'm the pastor, at least one of them. And so we did a little survey. And of course, you know, fifth and sixth graders, they're like, honest. And, you know, they listed the kind of movies and kind of things that are 15. These are Christian families. And, I mean, some of it was just vile. And I just thought, oh my, we are measuring some of the wrong stuff. And so sometimes when you really want to rebuke people, you kind of have to come in the side door, because when you come in the front door, they could get really upset. So I'll never forget this. I got there the next week, and, you know, people were concerned. What are we doing with our kids? What's happening in the culture? I mean, think of how long ago this was. And so I often had what I called family time. Before I would preach, I'd come out, sit on a stool, and just talk about kind of where we're at. Here's our vision, or here's the struggle. And so I said, we need to have a little family time because something's happened. And so I tried to come in the side door. I said, hey, I just need to talk with you all because there's something that's occurred that is crazy, and it's kind of scary. We've done a recent survey, and I just need to tell some of you parents, your fifth and sixth graders are getting up in the middle of the night, and they're sneaking out of your house. I don't know how they do it, but they're getting in your car. They're driving, they're driving to Blockbuster. They're actually, they are renting movies that I'm sure you would never let them watch. And then they're coming and they're watching him till the middle of the night. And then they drive back and they put him at Blockbuster. and their values and what's happening in their life right under your roof. And I just felt like I should make you aware of that. And I remember we pushed the pause button. And we said, you know, we're gonna measure what kind of Christians are leaving our church, not how many people show up. And it started us on a journey. And we had to repent. And we still did it very imperfectly. But for the last at least 25 years, my passion has been to help Christians live like Christians and pastors measure the quality and the health of the ministry by, are you preaching the word in a way that convicts, rebukes, and then don't miss this, and exhorts. The word means to encourage. It's para kaleo, para alongside, kaleo to call. So he says, Timothy, here's what you need to do, man. It's a crazy world. You got to suffer. It's evil now. You know, it's not going to get any better. But here's what you do. You, in the midst of this, you teach God's word. This is true. All have fallen and short of the grace of God. Christ came and died in our place as our substitute. He has risen from the grave. There is a heaven. There is a hell. Jesus is coming back. He has paid the price for all mankind. And whosoever would put their trust in him can have eternal life. And it begins right now. That's the message, Timothy. And then this is how you walk and are sanctified by the Spirit and the Word of God in the context of community, so that we're lights. We hold forth the light of God's word in the midst of a crooked and perverse generation. Preach it, son. You know what we pastors are afraid of? We don't like talking about things that we know we're going to get rejected on. The fear of man's a snare. I can't tell you how many sermons it's been like, oh God, do you really want me to say this? I remember one guy, the very first church too, he was very demonstrative. And I remember I'd look at him and I'd think, oh, you know, I'd want to change my sermon right in the middle of it. I'm this young pastor and I care about what people think. And there was another older guy named Bill. And I don't know where I would be. Bill was a layman and he spent 3 or 4 hours every night after his work in God's word. He would come to me and ask a question, and literally, I was a young pastor. I was really sure Bill knew the Bible way, way better than me. And Bill and I would go out on Thursday nights. You know, this is the old days, and people would move into the area, and so we would take them a pie, and we would welcome them, and we would let them know kind of what's going on and look for an opportunity to, has anyone ever shared with you how much God loves you and how you can have eternal life? And, you know, this is rural Texas. You know, it's not quite like today. No. Well, would you like us to? And, well, sure. Well, why don't you come on in and sit down? We'll cut that pie. And, I mean, every Thursday night I'm sitting around these tables with Bill. And I'll never forget this huge man talking to this lady, tears streaming down his face as she's rejected Christ. And he just said, I just want to make sure you understand that you are choosing a Christless eternity forever and ever and ever. You're rejecting the love of the Son of God. And I remember other times where he was discipling me. I just didn't know it. And there was a real bad situation of, we had a sexual predator who did something at a gas station and then he came and visited our church and volunteered to usher. And you know, you're like 29 years old and like, you need to go confront that guy. And I'm thinking, and say what? You know? you know? And so Bill and I meet him at the Pizza Hut. And, you know, Bill's this very godly older guy. And he really challenged me to speak into areas. And so we were sitting across the booth and Bill kind of lays out everything. And he gets to the end. He goes, Chip has some important things he wants to say to you. And it was like, that's what Paul's saying to Timothy. You know why I told you about Bill? Because you all are sitting here at some level thinking, you know what, Chip? You're right. This is what these pastors ought to do. In fact, I'm going to give this message to my pastor. I think this would really help him. Bill preached God's word verbally and by life. Bill was ready in season and out of season. Bill with those same tears, an issue came up in the church. Chip said, I think this church is either going to go this way or this way. And you're the pastor. And if you do what God wants you to do, you're going to become very unpopular. He said, now I don't know what God's plan is for your life. He goes, Bill always had this, you know, very word-centered, but he had a little bit of this mystical. He goes, you know, I've been conversing with the Lord. And I've got a sense, Chip, I got a sense that he might have his hand on your life in a special way. He said, these will be your tests. You either have the courage to say what it says, knowing what's going to happen, or you'll compromise. And you got some good gifts, so if you compromise, you'll probably still, you know, have a nice little church that'll do some good things.
0: This is Living on the Edge with Chip Ingram and the start of a message titled, Be Faithful, Don't Shrink Back. We're in the final lesson of our series called You Can Make Disciples, Personal Coaching from the Apostle Paul. And stay with us because there's more from Chip in just a minute. The kind of faithfulness Paul described, steady, courageous, not driven by what people think, isn't produced by trying harder. It comes from understanding where real change actually originates. That's what Chip's book, Yes, You Really Can Change, is built around. 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
2: As we close today's program, I have to tell you that God wants to use you. But the prerequisite, what matters first and foremost, is have you ever personally received Jesus as your own Savior and Lord? Do you know for certain if you would die right now that you would be ushered into the very presence of God because you by faith have received God's grace? If you've never done that right now, even as we think about that moment that all of us will stand before a holy God who loves us and cares for us and made provision, but he's provided the gift, but the gift must be received. If you've never received Jesus, I would encourage you right now, pray with me. Pray, Heavenly Father, I confess to you today that I'm not the person I need to be, that I've done wrong, I've thought wrong, I've said things that I know that are wrong, and you call that sin and it separates me from you. But today I believe that Jesus died in my place on the cross to pay for my sin. And your promise was that you're knocking on the door of my heart. 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And if you prayed that with me, could I encourage you to text the best Christian that you know or give him a call? 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
4: No doubt about it, brethren, the brink is a precarious place to stand. It's not comfortable, and it's scary. And like the children of Israel, it's a place that we like to run from. 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What was it? Stand still. And understand, when God said that, He's not telling the Israelites to freeze in fear. He's telling them to stand in faith. He's telling them to hold their ground until He moved. See, God already knew what He was going to do. He just wanted the people to be quiet and stand still. Really, He's telling them to stand firm.
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11: God has told some women, men, children that you need to be saved. Time and time and time and time again, God has reproved you. He that being often reproved and hardeneth his neck. Have you done that? Just by procrastination, or by pride, or through the pleasures of this world? Have you put off giving your heart to the Lord Jesus Christ? Have you hardened your neck? You may cross that place where you are broken beyond repair. And then the Bible says that there will be no remedy. It'll be too late. I just beg you to come to Jesus while you can.
10: Welcome to Love Worth Finding. When inviting people into a relationship with Jesus, pastor, teacher, and author Adrian Rogers said, "I'm not inviting you to a funeral, I'm inviting you to a feast. I'm not inviting you to death, I'm inviting you to live." As we learned in part one of today's message on Friday, God lovingly speaks correction and reproof to us in several ways, time after time. Yet sometimes when God convicts us, we still rebel. We harden our necks, as Scripture says. But what happens when we've reached God's deadline, still entrenched in our rebellion? If you have your Bible, turn to Proverbs chapter 29, verse 1, as Adrian Rogers gives this solemn warning in Broken Beyond Repair.
11: Take your Bibles and turn to the book of Proverbs, chapter 29, and verse 1. If we ever had a solemn text, the text tonight is a solemn and a serious text.
12: He that being often reproved hardeneth his neck shall suddenly be destroyed, and that without remedy. He will be broken beyond repair. He enters into a situation that I would call hopeless. And the Bible tells us that it is hopeless. To me, hopelessness is the saddest word in the English language. I want you to notice four definite thoughts that come out of this text tonight. The very first thing is, I want you to notice God's merciful conviction, the spiritual conviction that God often gives. He that being often reproved. Just underscore the phrase often. You see, God in loving patience deals with a sinner over and over and over and over and over and over again. We are often reproved. What patience God has. What love God has. What mercy God shows. Now, if God had spoken only one time, it would have been more than justice demands. But God does strive with us. God's Holy Spirit does knock on our hearts. God does reprove our sins. God does call over and over and over again. Now, I don't know how God has spoken to you, but there's not a mother's child in this building that God has not spoken to. And God speaks. We're often reproved. But I want you to see not only spiritual conviction, but I want you to see stubborn rebellion. Notice what happens. He that being often reproved hardeneth his neck. That means a person who stiffens his neck. He refuses to get right after God has spoken. And I've seen people harden their neck. I've seen people stiffen their necks. I've seen people stubbornly rebel against God. Sometimes people harden their neck by procrastination, which is a form of disobedience. They say, well, I'll get saved, but not now. You're in Proverbs 29:1. Turn to Proverbs 27:1. God's word says, boast not thyself of tomorrow, for thou knowest not what a day may bring forth. Some harden their neck by procrastination. I'll tell you another way that people harden their neck, not only by procrastination, but by pride. Did you know the reason that many people will not come down an aisle and make a public decision for the Lord Jesus Christ? They're afraid about what other people will think. If they come down and confess the Lord Jesus as their personal Savior, they're going to say, well, these folks around here will think that I'm an old sinner if I go down there. That's right, bud. That's what you are, an old sinner. But so is everybody else, for all have sinned and come short of the glory of God. So you stiffen your knees, and you harden your heart, and you lift up your head, and you walk right on out to your doom, because pride has kept you from coming to Jesus Christ. I'll tell you another way that people harden their heart, not only through procrastination and pride, but through pleasures. Pleasures. The Bible speaks of these people. 2 Timothy chapter 3, verse 4. They are lovers of pleasures more than lovers of God. There's certain things they say, well, if I give my heart to Jesus, then I'm going to have to give this up or give that up, so I'm not going to give it up. That's so stupid. That's so foolish. Because the only thing God asks you to give up are things that'll hurt you. If it'll make you good, healthy, holy, wholesome, God says help yourself. And my dear friend, what you give up is nothing compared to what He gave up for you. And thirdly, what you give up is nothing compared to what you get. Who wouldn't give up dirt for diamonds? My dear friend, listen, I'm not inviting you to a funeral. I'm inviting you to a feast. I'm not inviting you to death. I'm inviting you to life. My dear friend, the Lord thy God is a sun and a shield. No good thing will He withhold from them that walk uprightly. But you see, people harden their heart by these silly excuses. And indeed, they are silly excuses. Now, I've talked to you about spiritual conviction. I have talked to you about stubborn rebellion. Let me talk to you about sudden destruction. Notice what our text says. He that being often reproved, that's spiritual conviction, hardeneth his neck, that is stubborn rebellion, shall suddenly be destroyed. That is sudden destruction. You see, there's an end to God's patience. God does speak. God does speak. But finally, God's patience wears out. Let me show you how a man may be destroyed. There are three ways that he may be destroyed. He may be, his mind may suddenly be destroyed by strong delusion. There may be the destruction of his mind through strong delusion. That's the reason that many people are in false cults today. Jehovah's Witnesses and other cults like this today. because when they heard the truth, they refused the truth, and now they believe a lie. 2 Thessalonians, the second chapter, verses 11 and 12, says this, "For this reason, God will send them strong delusion that they should believe a lie, that they all might be damned who received not the love of the truth, but had pleasure in unrighteousness." Now, what does that verse tell us? It means that when a person hears the truth and he doesn't act upon the truth, God's judgment is that this man will be deceived. And there are many people who, I said this morning that no man can believe until God opens his eyes. But this judgment is worse than that. Not only does God not open his eyes, but God sends him delusion and judgment that he might be damned. And so many times the mind is destroyed through strong delusion, and a person gets a lie firmly entrenched in his mind. But not only may the mind be destroyed, often there's the destruction of the spirit through spiritual desertion. What I mean by that is that the Holy Spirit of God can be insulted and sinned against until the Holy Spirit no longer speaks to an unsaved man. The Holy Spirit just withdraws himself. The Holy Spirit just deserts the sinner and leaves him alone. You say, would the Holy Spirit just desert a person? Yes, he would. Let me give you some scriptures. Genesis chapter 6 and verse 3, "And the Lord said, My spirit shall not strive with man forever, or shall not always strive with a man." Romans 1 verse 24, "Therefore God also gave them up." Romans chapter 1 verse 26, "For this reason God gave them up to vile passions." Romans 1 verse 28, "And even as they did not like to retain God in the knowledge, God gave them over to a reprobate mind." God gave them up, God gave them up, and God gave them over to a reprobate mind. There's a verse of scripture in the Old Testament that says that Ephraim is joined to his idols. Let him alone. Let him alone. There may be the destruction of the mind through strong delusion. There may be the destruction of the spirit through spiritual desertion. The Holy Spirit of God just deserts a person. That person is no longer able to come to Christ because he's no longer convicted. Let me show you a terrifying passage over here in Hebrews chapter 6. Keep one finger where you are and turn with me to Hebrews chapter 6. Now, theologians have raced their theological motors about Hebrews chapter 6 and what it says. I'll tell you what I believe it deals with. I believe it deals with the unpardonable sin. Hebrews chapter 6, verse 4, he speaks of an impossibility. Look at it in verse 4. "For it is impossible for those who were once enlightened and have tasted of the heavenly gift and were made partakers of the Holy Ghost and have tasted the good word of God and the powers of the world to come, if they shall fall away, to renew them again unto repentance, seeing they crucify to themselves the Son of God afresh and put him to an open shame." Now this verse says there are certain people that it is impossible to renew to repentance. Who are these people? These are people who have been often reproved. Notice, it is impossible for those who were once enlightened, the Holy Spirit enlightens you, and have tasted of the heavenly gift, the Holy Spirit gives you samples of heaven, were made partakers of the Holy Ghost. The word partaker means have gone along with the Holy Ghost, have been dealt with by the Holy Ghost, and tasted the good word of God and the powers of the world to come. That is, God has worked on them. If they shall fall away, that is, if they harden their neck, there comes a time when it is impossible to renew them to repentance. The illustration I can think of, if you go into the back of the supermarket sometime, I went into the supermarket and there was a lady there, and she had little tidbits of sausage on toothpicks. And to give you, to kind of whet your appetite, just a taste, just a morsel. And the idea is that they do that to show you what's in the showcase to get you to carry it out and buy it. Now suppose you go back there by the meat market and they're giving away little samples of cheese, and we'll say that you're a cheese hound and you really love cheese, and there's an exotic and an imported cheese, and you taste that and you roll it around and on your tongue you say, "That's just what I want. Give me 3 pounds of that cheese." And so they wrap it up and you take it out there to the checkout counter, and the girl drags it over that thing, and the little thing says beep beep, and you look up there and you see that it says $26. You say, "What? It's $26. What's $26 for?" "Well, didn't you buy that cheese? That's imported cheese. That's $26 for 3 pounds of cheese?" "That's right." You've got to be kidding. Put it back. So you just leave it there and go out. Now that's exactly, in a way, that's what this verse is talking about. Here is a person who knows what he's dealing with. He has tasted the good word of God. He has been made a partaker of the Holy Ghost. He knows what is happening. But when it comes to paying the price, he says, put it back. I don't want it. It is not that he doesn't know. He does know. He has been enlightened. God has dealt with him. He has been often reproved, but he says, no. The Bible says he'll be suddenly destroyed. There may be the destruction of his mind through strong delusion. There may be the destruction of the spirit through spiritual desertion. Or there may be the destruction of the body through sudden death. Through sudden death. Many times the body dies suddenly because a person says no to the Lord. It may be a physical destruction. I read that in God's dealing with the Amorites in the Old Testament. The Amorites were a wicked people, but God spoke to them and spoke to them and spoke to them. They did not repent. In Genesis chapter 15 and verse 16, God said that the iniquity of the Amorites is not yet full. That is, there's a time when iniquity is full. That is, there's a time when people cannot go any further. I'm afraid that America is coming close to that place. And God said of the Amorites, the iniquity of the Amorites is not yet full. But if you continue through the Bible, till you come to Deuteronomy chapter 7 and verse 17, then God says something else about the Amorites. This time God says, thou shalt utterly destroy them. Do you see? At first, the iniquity of the Amorites is not yet full. God's patience dealt with them. And God spoke and God warned and God spoke and God warned. But there came a time when their iniquity was full and God said, utterly destroy them. I'm wondering if the cup of God's indignation is filled to the brim with you today. You say, well, I'm not a very wicked person. Friend, let me tell you something. The worst sin is not rape. It is not incest. Do you know what the worst sin is? Do you know what the most vile sin in this world is? It is unbelief. Now, you may not believe that. But Jesus Christ said to Capernaum, one of the most cultured and beautiful cities in his time. I visited the ruins of Capernaum many times. There on the north shores of Galilee. Jesus said for that city, it would be easier for Sodom and Gomorrah in the judgment than for the city of Capernaum. And he explained why. He said, because so many wonderful works were done here, and yet you did not repent. You see, he said, if these other cities had heard what you've heard, they would have repented in sackcloth and ashes. And I'm telling you, my dear friend, that you may be sitting here saying, well, God's cup may not be full to the brim with me, because at least I'm not living a vile, wicked life. Are you hardening your heart against getting saved? Are you taking the knowledge, the truth that you've heard? I'm telling you, there's souls in darkness who would leap for joy to hear what some people have heard in this building tonight. They tell us when Ralph Bethay was here, he told about being down in Kenya and handing out tracts and people almost tear them out of his hands, wanting the truth all over the world. But we sit in an air-conditioned, upholstered church and have a preacher tear his heart out and beg us to come to Jesus. We think, well, maybe one of these days we might just do God a favor and give our hearts to him. I'm telling you, my dear friend, the cup of iniquity is getting fuller and fuller and fuller. You see, he that being often reproved and hardeneth his neck shall suddenly be destroyed, and that without remedy. The mind may be destroyed by strong delusion. The spirit may be destroyed by spiritual desertion. And the body may be destroyed by sudden death. There's one other thing in our solemn text that I want you to see. And it's what I want to call not only sudden destruction, but a settled destiny. Look again. He that being often reproved, that spiritual conviction, hardeneth his neck, that stubborn rebellion, shall suddenly be destroyed, that sudden destruction. Now watch this. And that without remedy. That, my friend, is a settled condition. You know what the Bible makes clear? The Bible makes it abundantly clear that once you have crossed the deadline, once you have come to this point, and judgment begins, there is no turning back. I said that I read this text in a number of different translations. Let me give you the way different translations give this. Ours that we just read is without remedy. Another says, never have another chance. Another says, beyond healing. Another says, broken beyond repair. Another says, he shall suddenly be done for. Do you remember the story that Jesus told about the rich man who died and he went to hell? And when he got to hell, then he began to talk about mercy and begging for mercy and said, send Lazarus that he may dip the tip of his finger in water and cool my tongue. And what was God's answer given to this man? It was this: between us and you, there is a great gulf fixed, so that they which would pass from hence to you cannot, neither can they pass to us who would come from thence. What does it mean? It means, dear friend, that when you're in hell, you never get out. There is no remedy. You are broken beyond repair. Now, I know there are a lot of people who believe in reincarnation. As far as I'm concerned, that just means putting the milk back in the can. There are a lot of people who believe you can be recycled. That's all of the devil. The Bible says you'll be suddenly destroyed and you'll be broken beyond repair. Hebrews 9:27 says, as it is appointed unto men once to die, and after this the judgment. It doesn't say once to die and after this a second chance. There is no way out once you're in hell. Let me give you Jesus' description of hell. Matthew chapter 25 and verse 46, and these shall go away into everlasting punishment, but the righteous to life eternal. Now, my friend, if hell is not everlasting, neither is heaven. For the same Bible uses the same words to describe the same condition. Hell and heaven are both described as everlasting. The duration of heaven and the duration of hell are the same. At death, when a man is destroyed, whether he is destroyed by the unpardonable sin or whether he is destroyed by sudden death, whenever that happens, his destiny is settled forever and eternally decided. Let me give you a verse from the Old Testament. Ecclesiastes 11:3. If the clouds are full of rain, they empty themselves upon the earth. If a tree falls to the south or the north, in the place where the tree falls, so shall it lie. And then God makes that application to the way that a man dies. Someone wrote these words: as the tree falls, so must it lie. As a man lives, so must he die. As a man dies, so he will be all through the years of eternity. He's broken beyond repair. Do you know what hell is spoken of in the Bible? Among the many figures of speech and descriptions of hell, hell is also called a bottomless pit. Now, friend, nobody can climb out of a bottomless pit because there's no way to climb. Hell is a place where you descend ever lower and lower and lower and lower. Ours is a solemn text tonight. God has spoken to some hearts tonight, and God has told some women, men, children, that you need to be saved. Listen to the text again. Listen to the Word of God. He that being often reproved, hasn't God been good to you? Time and time and time and time again, God has reproved you. He that being often reproved and hardeneth his neck, have you done that? Just by procrastination? Or by pride? Or through the pleasures of this world? Have you put off giving your heart to the Lord Jesus Christ? Have you hardened your neck? Then God says you're going to be suddenly destroyed. I mean, tonight may be the last call that God will ever give. Oh, you may not die physically. Just something inside of you may die. You may cross the deadline. You may cross that place where you're broken beyond repair, beyond repair. And then the Bible says that there will be no remedy. It'll be too late. I just beg you to come to Jesus while you can. Father, I pray that many in this building will say yes to Jesus Christ. O Spirit of the living God, draw them to the Savior tonight. In His name I pray. Amen.
13: If you want to say an everlasting yes to Jesus Christ right now, would you pray something like this from your heart? 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I don't want to rebel against you. 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
7: Cattle, wheat, and cotton close higher. Corn finishes lower. I'm Kerry Martin with Closing Markets on the Texas Farm Bureau Radio Network. Cattle futures ending higher once again on Thursday. We saw the October live cattle contract gain 347 to close at 227.45. December up 340, 226.72. Feeder cattle higher. September feeders up 380, closing at 342.45. October feeders up 440, closing at 334.02. Cash fed cattle market picking up a bit. That climb we've seen in futures prices this week, adding support to the cash fed cattle market. We did sell a few cattle earlier in the week at lower prices, but right now it looks like packers are bidding 228 in the south on a live basis. In the north, they're bidding 365. We may have seen some trade at that 365 mark in the north. Boxed beef prices lower, choice down 85 cents, 362.58, select down 54, 341.87. Cooler and wetter weather in the Midwest forecast continues to pressure corn prices. September corn down 3 1/4, 445 3/4. December corn down 3 1/4, 468 1/2. A rumored attack on ports in the Black Sea region gave wheat a boost. We were well off of the day's highs, however. September Kansas City wheat up 5 1/4, 730 3/4. September Chicago wheat up 2.

0: and three quarters, 663 and a half. Cotton finished higher, getting support from the outside markets. A weaker dollar, stronger Dow Jones, and improved export sales. December cotton gaining 114 points. It closed at 80.67 cents. In the energy markets, September natural gas up 2 at 274. September West Texas crude down 83.
1: They call it concrete cancer. I'm Danny Moffitt on the Texas Farm Bureau Radio Network. The officials say that up to 30,000 swimming pools in central Texas could have the concrete cancer. It's also called alkali silica reaction, ASR. This is when a chemical reaction happens with minerals and rocks, sand, and they all react with the cement that forms a gel when it gets wet. It swells, and it causes the concrete in the swimming pools to crack from the inside out and lose water. That spiderweb cracking has been going on pools built in central Texas since 2017, making those cracks in them to lose water. There are up to 30,000 pools in central Texas that could be affected, and there's no fix for it. The only solution is to pull up the pool and replace it with a new one. The problem may be the lack of fly ash in the concrete pour. The $50 million they have set aside may not be enough money. The Texas legislature may have to consider additional money to pay for outdoor warning sirens. Travis and Kerr County say the $50 million that has been sent their way for outdoor warning systems is not enough. State Senator Paul Bettendorf from Houston said that other parts of the state are also asking for help. Kerr County said they got $1.25 million in state grant money for their sirens, but that's not enough. Travis County said the $1 million they got in grant money will not be nearly enough to cover their needs. Three of the six new sirens in Kerr County did go off during the recent floods along the Guadalupe River. Other sirens did not go off because they didn't have the water flow to trigger them. Governor Abbott said in a news conference last week that all the sirens worked as expected. Three men have been arrested in the San Antonio area as they form part of a large transnational group of organized crime. They have been charged with installing credit card skimmers in businesses in Amarillo, Abilene, Lubbock, and San Angelo. They put those skimmers over ATMs in gas stations and then capture customers' credit card information that can be used for fraudulent transactions later. The three men are identified as Romanian citizens. Midland's AST Space Mobile Company continues moving forward with their plans for building one of the low Earth orbit satellite networks that will allow our existing cell phones to connect to their satellite network. They recently deployed three new satellites to support that service. The new satellites will help them double the peak download speeds of their first Bluebird satellites. I'm Danny Moffitt on the Texas Farm Bureau

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0: Today we're going to talk on the subject of dual authority. Dual authority. And for our text, let's read John chapter 12, verse 48. John chapter 12, verse 48. Jesus said, "He that rejecteth me and receiveth not my words hath one that judgeth him. The word that I have spoken, the same shall judge him in the last day." Notice, hath one that judgeth him. The word that I have spoken, the same shall judge him in the last day. So we're talking today about dual authority. And the question may come to your mind, what is that? What is dual authority? Dual authority very simply is having two separate authorities upon which to base a belief. For example, concerning God's words, Jesus never left any doubt about the question of authority. He affirmed that God's words were the absolute and final authority for man's life. For instance, he warned that those that would not believe on him would be judged by what? His words. "He that rejecteth me and receiveth not my words hath one that judgeth him. The word that I have spoken, the same shall judge him in the last day." You can see by the context, you can see by the words in that verse, Jesus doesn't offer two authorities. He offers one. "The word that I have spoken hath one that judgeth him." There's no way that God's words could judge unbelievers unless they were clearly without error and contradiction. Otherwise, men would use the contradictions against the Lord to justify themselves. For instance, let's say that the Bible said that you had to work your way to heaven by good works and deeds in one place, and then in another place that you had to be saved by receiving Jesus Christ and the free gift of salvation, like you read in Ephesians chapter 2, verses 8 and 9. Well, a man who believed he could work his way to heaven would say to the Lord at his judgment, "In such and such a passage, you said that I could work my way to heaven, and now you're telling me that I simply had to receive Christ to get in, which I didn't do. So you'll have to let me in because I did what you said." You see the contradiction? Establishes a dual authority. On the one hand, salvation is a free gift, and on the other hand, salvation is not a free gift. It's something you earn. This is what religions have done. They have set up a dual authority and said, you earn salvation by good works. The Bible says salvation is done. Jesus Christ has already accomplished what is needed for salvation. You simply need to put your faith and trust in Jesus Christ for your salvation. Look, this is the precise reason that the Pharisees kept challenging Jesus Christ on the words of God. They were trying to justify themselves. Here's an example. Remember in John chapter 8 when they caught that woman taken in adultery? They wanted to see what Jesus would do to her. And the reason is they wanted to have a way to accuse him of violating God's words, of establishing an authority contrary to the Word of God. In John chapter 8, verses 4 and 5, the Pharisees said unto him, "Master, this woman was taken in adultery, in the very act. Now Moses in the law commanded us that such should be stoned, but what sayest thou?" You see the bait? You see the attempt to get a contradiction? You see the attempt to establish a second authority? They were trying to get Jesus Christ to contradict the words of God in order to justify themselves because they had rejected his words. But Jesus wouldn't give them that dual authority. What he wrote on the ground, you remember how he knelt down and wrote in the ground and didn't even respond? Undoubtedly is found in Deuteronomy chapter 22, verses 22 through 29. And when he wrote that, what he wrote ended the matter. You say, well, what's in Deuteronomy chapter 22? In Deuteronomy 22, beginning with verse 22, if a man be found lying with a woman, married to an husband, then they shall both of them die, both the man that lay with the woman and the woman. So shalt thou put away evil from Israel. If a damsel that is a virgin be betrothed unto a husband, and a man find her in the city and lie with her, then you shall bring them both out unto the gate of that city, and ye shall stone them with stones that they die, the damsel because she cried not, being in the city, and the man because he hath humbled his neighbor's wife, so that shall put away evil from among you. And it goes on through the passage all the way down to verse 29, and the implication is this, clearly stated in the Word of God. And the very thing that Jesus Christ was pinning these Pharisees on, where's the man? If this woman was caught taken in adultery in the very act, then they know who the man is. But they didn't bring him. And they didn't bring him probably because this was a setup. Maybe he was their friend. But they had violated the law, and when Christ pointed that out, that ended the matter. It ended it. Why? Because they had violated the words of God and were looking for Jesus Christ to establish a dual authority when they themselves and their misconduct had done the very thing they were looking to accuse him of. This is the age-old trick of dual authority. And it started with the devil in the Garden of Eden. He came to Eve in Genesis 3 and asked her one of the most profound questions in the Bible. He said, yea, hath God said? You see, the devil wanted Eve to question God's authoritative words and to consider a different authority, namely, his words. God had said in Genesis chapter 2, verse 17, in the day thou eatest thereof, listen, thou shalt surely die. The devil said in Genesis chapter 3, verse 4, ye shall not surely die. By the addition of that one negative, that one little three-letter word, he completely changed the statement that Jesus Christ had made, or that God had made. You know what he established then? A dual authority. So Eve was left to decide for herself what she should do, because on the one hand she had what God had said, and on the other hand she had what the devil had said. She had two authorities upon which to rely, God's words and the devil's words. Well, of course, you know what she did. Here's another perfect example of dual authority. 1 Kings chapter 13. In 1 Kings chapter 13, a man of God is sent to Jeroboam to prophesy against an altar upon which Jeroboam burned incense. The man of God was given very specific instructions by the Lord to go in one way and leave by another way, and not to stick around for a meal or even for a drink. For so was it charged me by the word of the Lord, this young man said, saying, eat no bread, nor drink water, nor turn again by the same way that thou camest. 1 Kings chapter 13, verse 9. Did the man of God have any problem understanding God's instructions here? Absolutely not. They are 100% clear. go away a different way than you came. Don't eat. Don't drink. Don't stick around. Get out of there. But you know what happened? An old prophet heard that that young man had been there and that he had prophesied about that altar. So that old prophet went out looking for him. And he found that young man of God under an oak tree outside of town. And he invited him to come home with him for a meal. Look how the young man responded to the invitation. In 1 Kings chapter 13, verses 16 and 17. And he said, I may not return with thee, nor go in with thee. Neither will I eat bread, nor drink water with thee in this place. For it was said to me by the word of the Lord, thou shalt eat no bread, nor drink water there, nor turn again to go by the way that thou camest. Now, how's that for an authoritative answer? He said, I'm not going. I'm not going to return with thee. Why? I'm not going to eat bread with thee. I'm not going to drink water with thee in this place. Why? It was said to me by the word of the Lord, thou shalt eat no bread nor drink water there, nor turn again to go by the way that thou camest. Perfect, final, authoritative answer. And that should have ended the matter. Well, it didn't. The old prophet wasn't satisfied. So he lied to the man of God and presented him with a second authority, a dual authority. He said, an angel of God spoke to me. Here's what the old lying prophet said in 1 Kings chapter 13, verse 18. He said unto him, I am a prophet also as thou art. And an angel spake unto me by the word of the Lord, saying, bring him back with thee into thine house, that he may eat bread and drink water. But he lied unto him. You don't want to miss that. That old prophet sounds like an old religious leader, somebody that people would have a lot of confidence in, who might be inclined to disobey the word of God because this man said, well, yeah, but we believe a different thing. And you know what you have? A classic example of dual authority designed to confuse the hearer and ultimately to deceive him. That man offered the second authority and got away with it because he said, I am a prophet also as thou art. And the young man believed him. Do you know the outcome of this old prophet's wicked deed? The young man of God accepted the invitation. He rejected the authority of God's words for the lie of that prophet. That lie from that prophet was disguised as the word of the Lord delivered by an angel. 1 Kings chapter 13, verse 19 says, so he went back with him and did eat bread in his house and drank water. Well, in 1 Kings chapter 13, verse 24, because the man of God disobeyed the words of God by following the trusted counsel of that old prophet and his second authority, his dual authority, that young man was killed by a lion on his way out of town. The lion didn't eat the ass the young man was riding on. He didn't even bother or disturb the man, just killed him. A judgment of God against him. Well, you might be thinking, so what does this have to do with us today? Well, it's got plenty to do with us. You see, there are hundreds of English translations of the Bible on the market today, all professing to be the Bible, all professing to be the Word of God. But if you would take the time to study these Bibles carefully, you'd soon discover that they are different from each other in thousands of places. We once did an experiment where we had seven different men simultaneously reading seven different translations in unison. And you know what? You've never heard such a Tower of Babel confusion of languages in all your life. Well, nothing sounded the same. Most of these modern Bibles compare themselves to the King James Bible by saying things like, this Bible is more accurate than the King James Bible. In reality, you are being offered a second opinion of what God really said. It's just like the devil said, yea, hath God said. In all honesty, the introductions of these modern Bibles ought to say, is that really what God said? All that these scholars are doing is offering a dual authority. Take ours or take theirs. I'm going to give you a few passages from the King James Bible that you can compare with pretty much any modern Bible, but I'll give you a comparison with the same passages in the New International Version. For instance, in Isaiah 9:3, in the King James Bible, you read this, Isaiah 9:3, thou hast multiplied the nation and not increased the joy. The joy before thee according to the joy in harvest, and as men rejoice when they divide the spoil. Did you catch that? Thou hast multiplied the nation and not increased the joy. Isaiah 9:3 in the NIV says this, you have enlarged the nation and increased their joy. They rejoice before you as a people rejoice at the harvest, as warriors rejoice when dividing the plunder. The first part of these verses are exact opposites. The King James Version of the Bible says, not increased the joy, and the NIV says, increased their joy. Now, one of these is lying, and the other one is the truth. But you, like that young man and that old prophet, are left to decide. I'm going to tell you what, that's a dangerous position to put yourself in today, just as it was for that young man in Jeroboam's day. Here's another one. Acts chapter 8, verse 37 in the King James Bible. Acts chapter 8, verse 37. And Philip said, he's talking to the Ethiopian eunuch, if thou believest with all thine heart, thou mayest. And he answered and said, I believe that Jesus Christ is the Son of God. All right, now go to Acts chapter 8, verse 37 in the NIV. I'm being silent because there's not one. The number is there. There's no verse in the text. You can find it down in the footnotes, but you don't see it in the Bible. One of these, the King James Bible, gives the condition for baptism, and the other one subtracts it altogether. One of these is right, and the other one is dead wrong. You see the problem with dual authority? By removing the verse, you can introduce or justify the doctrine of baptismal regeneration, which is a false doctrine. You say, what is baptismal regeneration? Simply that baptism is necessary for salvation. If you don't get baptized in water, you don't get saved. All right, here's another one. 1 John chapter 5, 1 John, that's the epistle of John. 1 John chapter 5, verse 7 in the King James Bible says, for there are three that bear record in heaven, the Father, the Word, and the Holy Ghost, and these three are one. That's the clearest verse in the Bible on the Trinity. I'll say it to you again. There are three that bear record in heaven, the Father, the Word, and we know who that is because of John chapter 1. The Word is Jesus Christ. The Father, the Word, and the Holy Ghost, watch it, and these three are one, a triune God, one God, three persons. 1 John chapter 5, verse 7 in the NIV says this, for there are three that testify. That's what it says. There are three that testify. It doesn't say there are three that bear record in heaven, the Father, the Word, and the Holy Ghost, and these three are one. It says there are three that testify. The NIV removes verse 7 altogether and then splits verse 8 into and puts the first part of verse 8 in verse 7 and the second part in verse 8. You know what the Bible calls this? The sleight of men and cunning craftiness whereby they lie in wait to deceive. That's Ephesians chapter 4, verse 14. You ought to underline that. The sleight of men and cunning craftiness whereby they lie in wait to deceive. The NIV removed 1 John chapter 5, verse 7, but disguised it so you wouldn't see that it was missing. In other words, they inserted part of verse 8 in verse 7, so as you read it, you wouldn't even realize the verse had been removed. It's like a magician's magic act. Can you see the pattern and the problem with dual authority? The problem with dual authority is this. You are given one statement, and then you are given another statement. Ye shall surely die. Ye shall not surely die, and not increase the joy. Increase the joy. You see, there's a, it's either this way or that way. It's believe with all thine heart and thou mayest be baptized. And he said, I believe that Jesus Christ is the Son of God. Or you can just take out the verse altogether. It's there are three that bear record in heaven, the Father, the Word, and the Holy Ghost. And these three are one. Or you just take it out altogether. And now you're left with the choice. You are left with the decision. By which authority do I go? Which one of these do I believe? You are left to decide. And here's the problem. If you choose wrong, it could cost you eternal life. You see, you're going to stand before God one day. And he said that one judgeth him. The word that I have spoken, not the word of men, the word that I have spoken, the same shall judge him in the last day. Many times, preachers and teachers, the old prophets of our day, will go to what they call the Greek, or they will go to the Hebrew to tell you what the word of the Lord is. It's like that old prophet going and saying, I heard from an angel of the Lord, and this is what he said. You know what? In reality, when a man has to go back to what he calls the Greek or the Hebrew, you know what he's telling you? God didn't show him anything in English. And you know why? Because God doesn't show him anything. They don't even have the original Greek or the original Hebrew to refer to. The originals are gone. They simply use their scholarship, you know, their position of respect that you would give them, like the old prophet. They simply use their scholarship to offer you a dual authority. It's what they say versus what God said. And once you go along with them, you're going to get tripped up, sure enough. These guys translating these Bibles, offering you all this easier to read, easier to understand, more in the common language of the day, or whatever their sales pitch is so they can make some money selling Bibles. These guys are the modern Pharisees of our day when it comes to the words of God. They change them to justify themselves. They do. So what do you do about this? What should you do? Well, believe God's words. You can safely trust the King James Bible. You say, well, it's hard to read, or whatever you've been taught, or whatever you think. Don't worry about that. The Holy Spirit will reveal to you everything in the King James Bible that he wants you to know. 2 Timothy 3:16 says, all Scripture is given by inspiration of God and is profitable for doctrine, for reproof, for correction, for instruction in righteousness. He will give it to you by inspiration. Job 32:8, there is a spirit in man, the inspiration of the Almighty giveth him understanding. Don't have to worry about understanding. God will give it to you as he wants you to know it. Proverbs 8 says in verses 8 and 9, all the words of my mouth are in righteousness. There's nothing froward or perverse in them. They are all plain to him that understandeth, and right to them that find knowledge. You trust God. You get on your face before God in Psalm 119, verse 18, and say, open thou mine eyes that I may behold wondrous things out of thy law. The King James Bible is absolutely authoritative beyond the shadow of a doubt. That's why it's called the Authorized Version. Believe the words in the King James Bible and follow them, and then you will never have to worry about dual authority again. Every matter in your life will be settled based upon what God said rather than on what man said or what the devil said. I pray this lesson on a dual authority will absolutely settle in your heart and mind once and for all. You have God's words in the King James Bible.
1: 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Bible Believers Baptist Church is a Bible-believing church located at 1701 Rand Morgan Road. 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
1: Okay, I'm not familiar with that. Are they describing it as credit counseling or debt management, or are they calling it debt settlement? Is there any terms that you recognize?
0: Debt settlement.
1: Yeah, debt settlement. 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And that'll give you the phone number. You can contact them on the internet if you prefer. But you're going to schedule a phone call where they're going to review your situation. They'll tell you exactly what they can do for you. And they've worked with thousands of our listeners, LaDonna, and they'll get you pointed in the right direction, okay?
0: Okay, sounds good. I so appreciate it.
1: Thank you, LaDonna. 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Taylor Standridge, Devin Patrick, and Robert Youngblood, plus the incredible team behind those gentlemen here at FaithFi. You have a great day. May the Lord bless you, and come back and join us tomorrow. We'll see you then. Bye-bye.
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6: 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I'm

0: 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New rates take effect in January of 2027. The base water rate will increase to $19.11, while the wastewater rate will rise to nearly $40. The city will continue using customers' winter average to calculate wastewater charges. The BRB Run Club invites you to the Summer Block Party edition of Faith Friday, happening Friday at the Summit Church at 6301 Weber from 7 to 10 p.m. Bring your friends, your family, your life groups, and spend time in worship led by Summit Church starting at 7, followed by a faith-based market with 50-plus amazing Jesus-loving vendors. KCTA will be out there, so stop by and say hi. It's Friday at Summit Church from 7 to 10 p.m. And now for a look at your forecast. Today, partly cloudy, hot, and humid with a high of 94. Winds out of the south-southeast at 15 to 25 miles an hour. Tonight, a few clouds and a low of 78. Winds out of the south-southeast. Southeast at 15 to 25 miles an hour. 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
2: Hey, thank you so much for joining us as we close out this month together. We've had a great month talking about some principles from the Word of God that give us perspective on life. And perspective is everything. You know, if you don't have this perspective of heaven, you only have what earthly principles can give you, and that'll never be enough. So we've added to your reservoir of truth, and we've added to your principles of living. And we hope you're not just listening to this truth, but that you're applying it to your life. We'll get to the lesson in just a moment, but I only have today and tomorrow to let you know that my friend Robert Morgan has given us a wonderful treasure for the 250th anniversary of our nation. This treasure is a book called 100 Bible Verses That Changed America, That Made America What It Is. This 350-page hardback book is available to you as a resource for your gift to Turning Point during the month of July. All you have to do is ask for it, but send a gift of any size to Turning Point, and we're happy to make this book available. Thank you for being an investor in this ministry, because we're making a difference around the world. People are coming to Christ, churches are being renewed, and God is being honored and glorified. You're a part of that, and we thank you. Be sure and ask for the book when you send your gift, and it'll be on its way. Now here's today's lesson. Let's open our hearts to it. Paul said to the Romans, you were enslaved to sin, but then you were enlightened by the mold of doctrine into which you were poured. And Paul's concept here is incredible to me. He said, you were slaves to sin. What is the power that will take you out of that slavery? Being enlightened by a form of doctrine. Doctrine which changes your life. What is doctrine? It's the systematic teaching of the Word of God. It's not church light. I came across these sarcastic words by Wilbur Reese. See if they don't resonate with something you know. He wrote, I would like to buy $3 worth of God, please. Not enough to explode my soul or disturb my sleep, but just enough to equal a cup of warm milk or a snooze in the sunshine. I want ecstasy, not transformation. I want the warmth of the womb, not a new birth. I want a pound of the eternal in a paper sack. I'd like to buy just $3 worth of God, please. Did you know that's where a lot of folks are today? Don't give us doctrine. Give us something that makes us feel good. But feel good doesn't change lives. And what Paul is doing while he writes to the Romans is giving us some great truth here. He's saying, you were enslaved to sin, but you were changed by the form of doctrine to which you were exposed.
3: And then through this enlightenment, you were emancipated. You were set free. And then it starts all over again. Having been enslaved and enlightened and emancipated, now they're enslaved again. Notice verse 18. And you became slaves of righteousness. Once again, you can't be slaves to two masters. These Romans, as Paul writes to them, had been enslaved to sin, and then they heard the gospel and the mold or the truth that was poured into them, and they were enlightened, and they became Christians, and they were emancipated. And now the Bible says, and now, having been set free from the old slavery, you become slaves to Christ. Wow. Now, how are these things alike? From the characteristics of slavery to the cycle of slavery, we now see the comparisons of it. And I want you to notice two phrases in verse 19 that put this together for us grammatically. He says, just as you presented your members as slaves to uncleanness and of lawlessness leading to more lawlessness, so now present your members as slaves of righteousness to holiness. Now here's Paul's teaching. He's saying there was a time when you presented your members, which is your faculties, your mind, your heart, your soul, your body, your members. He said you presented your members to slavery, to sin. Just as you did it then, so now do that same thing to your new master, to Christ. Paul says that our response to grace is to be as absolute as our response was to sin. The apostle uses this parallel language to make this point. First of all, giving us the illustration of the old slavery. He says, just as you once presented your members as slaves to uncleanness and lawlessness leading to more lawlessness. Isn't that what we did when we were not Christians? Before coming to Christ, we gave ourselves to sin. We didn't even think it was a bad thing. It was just what everybody did. What did you do when you didn't know Christ? You did what you wanted to do. What was best for you? What made you happy? What gave you pleasure? What turned you on? That's where the world is today. We made our bodies available to Satan to use for whatever purposes. And when Paul uses the word uncleanness, he's talking about our outward life. And when he uses the word lawlessness, he's talking about our inward life. And when he describes it as leading to more lawlessness, what he's telling us is that sin is not static, it's dynamic. That there isn't anything such as just being in a holding pattern in your sin. Here's the way it looks, folks. You're either getting better or you're getting worse, but you're not standing still. Aristotle, years before Paul, gave us this insight in a little paragraph I found. He said, each action which we do in life is voluntary, but with each voluntary action, our disposition becomes increasingly involuntary. Over a period of time, we continue to make choices, but the choices are influenced by our former choices until a predisposition toward right or wrong choices develops within us. Isn't that true? Let me give you the modern paradigm of that that you've probably heard before. It goes like this. Sow an act, reap a habit. Sow a habit, reap a character. Sow a character, reap a life. There is no such thing, young people, as an unimportant choice. Every choice we make prepares us to make the next choice and influences the next choice that we make, which influences the next choice, so that if you sow an act, it will become a habit. And if you sow a habit, it will become your character. And if you sow a character, it will become your life. Paul talks about the old slavery, but now he wants us to understand how that applies to who we are in Christ. Notice verse 19. So now, present your members as slaves of righteousness for holiness. We are to take ourselves, and just as we allowed sin and pleasure and Satan and all of that just to have us, we're to come now to Christ, and in the same way, we're to say to him, Lord God, I am your slave. Take me. Use me for your purposes. Whatever you want, that's what I want. Tell me what to do, Lord. I'm ready to do it. Where are we going today, Lord? I'm your slave. I want to be your servant. And as we follow this pattern in Christ, we will discover that yielding ourselves to righteousness will have the same exponential effect on us as unrighteousness had before. If we go on living this righteous life and practicing it with all of our might and energy and all of our time, here's what we will find. We will find that the process that went on before, in which we went from bad to worse and became viler and viler, is upside down and reversed. you become cleaner and cleaner and purer and holier and more conformed into the image of the Son of God. That's how it works. You make a choice for God, and it makes the next choice for God easier to make. And little by little, you sow these choices of righteousness, and these choices become habits, and these habits become your character, and then your character becomes your life. One of the things this proves, if it doesn't prove anything else, men and women, is this. There's no such thing as staying the same as you are. You're either getting more and more holy or getting more and more sinful. Oh, no, you say, Pastor, I'm in the holding pattern. No, you're not. You may think you are, but you're not. You're either going toward Christ or you're moving away from Him. So once again, I want to ask you, whose slave are you? Now, Paul is going to add another important part to this puzzle. He's going to show us the difference between these two slaveries, the contrast of them. And he's going to do this in a very interesting way, and it's real simple to see it because it just bounces right out of the text. In our old slavery, before we came to Christ, there were three things that we had. We had a freedom, and that freedom produced fruit, and that fruit ended up in our future, right? In our new slavery, we have a freedom, and that freedom produces a fruit, and that fruit becomes our future. Now, what was it like in the old life? Did I have freedom? Yes. You know what your freedom was from? You were free from doing anything good. That's it. You were free from good. You say, Pastor, where'd you get that? Well, look down in your Bibles. In verse 20, it says, for when you were slaves of sin, you were free in regard to righteousness. When you are not a Christian, when you don't know Christ, righteousness is no big deal. Whether it's right or wrong becomes less and less important. And if that wasn't true when Paul wrote Romans, boy, is it true today. Nobody stops to even ask, is this right or wrong or moral? They just do it because it's what I want to do. That's sin. Doing what you want to do without regard to what God wants is not righteousness. And what Paul is saying here, before you came to Christ, you had a freedom. You know what your freedom was? Your freedom to ignore anything good or righteous or anything else and just do whatever you wanted to do. You felt free to do that, didn't you? That's where we get the word free love. Free love says I can do whatever I want and there are no rights or wrongs and it doesn't matter. But what is the fruit of that freedom? Notice again in verse 21, what fruit did you have then in the things of which you are now ashamed? And you know what Paul says? When you live that way, you know what it produced? It produced the very things you're ashamed of right now as you look back on your life. Anybody beside your pastor got any things you're ashamed of when you think of your old life? Aren't you glad God took that shame away at the cross? But you still remember it, don't you? And what is the future of this kind of freedom that leads to the fruit of the things you're ashamed of? What is the future of it? Notice verse 21b. For the end of those things is what class? Death. It's death. The Bible says that you can live any way you want to. Do you want to give yourself to sin? Have you ever known people that do that? I mean, not just in a quiet way, but in an overt way. You just think they're trying to do everything they can that's evil as fast as they can do it, piling it on top of one another. You have the choice to do that? Absolutely. You're a free person. You do that, and I'm going to tell you what will happen. You'll create shameful conduct. But that's not the worst. The worst is it'll take you to death. Probably put you in the grave before you should go there, but ultimately it will give you the second death, which is separation from God forever and ever and ever. I know you don't want to go there. You don't want to be separated from God. The second death is separation from God. And the Bible says that when you give yourself to sin, it produces unrighteousness in your life, and the end thereof is death. Do you know what the Bible says? Listen to this. The Bible says there is a way which seems right to a man, but the end of it is death. Seems right to men today to say, I can do whatever I want. Nobody's going to tell me what to do. What do you mean there are rights and wrongs? My right is my right. Don't tell me what's right. I'm not going to tell you what's right, but God is. And you choose to go the other way, you can make that choice. But you don't get to choose what happens after you make that choice. Notice how that works in the new slavery. The new slavery looks like this. But having been set free from sin, we've become slaves to God. Which kind of freedom would you rather have? Freedom from sin or freedom from righteousness? When you become a Christian, does that mean you don't have any temptations that you never sin? No, it means you don't have to sin anymore. You will, but you're not bound to it. You're not tied to it. It's not inevitable because he sets you free from it. And what's the fruit of that freedom? Fruit to holiness. You start doing things that are good and better and righteous and honorable. And what's the future? Verse 22, and the end is everlasting life. You see those two contrasts? The freedom, the fruit, the future. For the old nature, for the new. Easy to see the difference between the two of them. And now we come to the conclusion, which is what everybody loves when the pastor says that. Now we come to the conclusion. But it's just the conclusion of the text, not the conclusion of the sermon. So, verse 23 summarizes it all up. And do you know this verse? It's the end of this passage, and it's a summary. And here's what it says. For the wages of sin is death, but the gift of God is eternal life through Jesus Christ our Lord. Now, Paul says that, and that's a verse that's been used to bring many people to salvation. But in reality, it is much more than a salvation verse. Hear what he is saying. For those of you who continue to live on in the old slavery of sin, the wages that you're going to be paid is death. But here's the interesting part of this verse. The word for wages that Paul uses here is a special Greek word that most people will never understand unless somebody tells them, and it means everything. The word for wages is the word opsonia. And this refers to, listen to me, ration money. Wages that you're paid daily. Your food money. Money that was given to the slaves to put in their pockets every day so that when it was time for them to break, they had some money, they had some rations to eat. Now watch. Paul says the rations of sin is death. Most people think this verse means that if you live the wrong way and you sin, when you die, you're going to get paid in a lump sum. Paul says, no, no, no. You're going to get paid every day, all the way to the end, and then the ultimate payment is the lump sum. How many of you know that when you're walking in sin and you're not walking with Christ, every day there's a little bit of payment for that? It's the uneasiness in your heart. It's the dissatisfaction with your life. It's the frustration with your relationships. It's the realization that something's missing. There's a hole in your heart that's not been filled with God. And those rations are paid every day, every day. The wages of sin is death. The rations for sin are death. And you talk to somebody who's just come to Christ and hasn't been a Christian so long that they've forgotten it, and they'll tell you, boy, is that ever true? When you don't know Christ, you get paid every day for living a sinful life. But listen to me, that's only one alternative. But the wages of sin is death, but the gift of God is eternal life through Jesus Christ our Lord. Would you rather have the wages or the gift? Would you rather have death or life? Would you rather have a life every day with the smell of death all over it, or a life every day with the aroma of eternity poured all over it? The wages of sin is death, but the gift of God is eternal life through Jesus Christ our Lord. You got to serve somebody. Whose slave are you? Are you a servant of sin, or are you a servant of Christ? Some of you say, well, Pastor Jeremiah, I'd become a servant of Jesus Christ, but frankly, it sounds boring to me. Did you know Paul made his choice to become a servant? Paul, in three of his letters, begins the letter by saying, Paul, a bondservant of Jesus Christ. Some of you think that if you live an absolute life of obedience and service to Jesus Christ, it's going to be boring. But I assure you, it is not. How could it be boring to walk in step with the creator of the universe? Are you looking for a boring life? Well, you may not want to follow Christ if you want to be bored. Did you know God didn't create us to live this little safe in a bubble life? That's not what being a Christian is. As you begin to live more and more with Jesus Christ and follow his direction in your life, you're living life on the edge. It's an adventure. It's an excitement. It gets me up early every morning, keeps me up late at night, sometimes keeps me awake at night. Walking with Jesus Christ. It's an exciting life, and God meant it to be that. So becoming a servant to Jesus Christ and turning over your agenda and your life to Him, that's not boring, man. You're taking an upward step. You're going to the next level because the most exciting person that ever walked on this earth was the Savior of the world. And He wants to enroll you in servitude to Him so that He can give you the life you always wanted. Don't come to me and say, being a Christian's boring. Don't tell me that. I know better. Eugene Peterson, who paraphrased the Message, wrote this. He said, the word Christian means different things to different people. To one person, it means a stiff, upright, inflexible way of life, colorless and unbending. To another person, it means a risky, surprise-filled venture, live tiptoe at the edge of expectation. If we get our information from the biblical material, there is no doubt that the Christian life is a dancing, leaping, daring life. God is always full of surprises. And one of the reasons why sometimes when you follow Christ, it's hard to make long-range plans, because He doesn't always tell you ahead of time. You got to sit loose in the saddle when you're a disciple of Christ, because He's got great plans for you. He doesn't always give them to you all the way in the future. He gives them to you one day at a time. Isn't He a surprising God? And you know, I tell people on my staff, I don't like surprises, but I like God's surprises. I came across this, and I think more than anything I've ever read in my life, it describes how the life of service to Jesus Christ rolls out. Let me just tell you, I know that all of us here aren't in the same place. Some of you have been Christians a long time, and you've been just living life as safe as you can, not wanting to get out of the comfort zone. I don't know who wrote this, because I can't find the author, but I'm going to read it to you, and you see if you don't understand what I'm saying. Listen to this. At first, I saw God as my observer and my judge, keeping track of the things I did wrong so as to know whether or not I merited heaven or hell when I die. He was out there sort of like a president. I mean, I recognized his picture when I saw it, but I really didn't know him. But later on, when I met Christ, it seemed as though life were rather like a bike ride. But it was a tandem bike, and I noticed that Christ was in the back helping me pedal. I don't know exactly when it was that He suggested we change places, but life hadn't been the same since. When I had control, I knew the way. I mean, it was rather boring, in fact, but it was predictable. It was the shortest distance between two points. But when He took the lead, when I got out of the front seat and He got in the front seat, He knew all the delightful long cuts. Up mountains, through rocky places, at breakneck speeds. It was all I could do to hang on. And even though it looked like madness, He would just turn around and say to me, keep pedaling. I worried and I was anxious and I asked, where are you taking me, Lord? And He laughed and He didn't answer. And I started to learn to trust Him. I forgot my boring life and entered into the adventure. And when I'd say, I'm scared, He leaned back and touched my hand. He took me to people with gifts that I needed, gifts of healing and acceptance and joy. They gave me gifts to take on my journey, my Lord's and mine. And we were off again, and He said, give the gifts away. They're extra baggage, too much weight. So I did, to the people we met, and I found that in giving I received, and still our burden was light. I did not trust Him at first in control of my life. If you want to know the truth, I thought He was going to wreck it. But He knows bike secrets. He knows how to make it bend to take sharp corners. He knows how to jump to clear high rocks. He knows how to fly to short and scary passages. And I'm learning to shut up and pedal in the strangest places. And I'm beginning to enjoy the view and the cool breeze on my face with my delightful, constant companion, Jesus Christ. And when I'm sure I just can't do any more, He just smiles and says, pedal. That's what it means to be a servant of Christ. And my friends, if you're not a Christian, it starts with taking Him as your Savior and Lord. But if you're a Christian and you've been holding on to the control of your life because you're afraid that if you give it to Christ, He might wreck it, I want to promise you, I was there once. And I gave it all to him, and he has done more in my life than I could ever have dreamed about. I promise you, his plan for you is better than your plan for you. And when you come to the place when you're willing to accept that and you say, Lord, okay, no conditions, no holds barred, here I am. Take my life. Get ready for the adventure of your life. The greatest sense of freedom you ever know is the freedom you know as a slave of Jesus Christ. Just to get up every day and make it your goal to do whatever he tells you to do. No variation, no alternative. I don't know if we've ever lived a perfect day like that. But when we live that way, as servants of the Lord, slaves to the Master, we find the ultimate joy that is available to us as Christians. Tomorrow, I'm going to talk with you about something that I'm very familiar with because I've taught on this for years and years. You might think it's a stewardship message, but it's not. It's just a principle message. It's called Getting Through Giving. And we're going to learn that we receive if we give, we receive what we receive more than we give, and we receive after we give. All of that tomorrow, laid out in principle. I hope you'll join us for the final message in July as we open our Bibles together tomorrow. I'll see you then. Thanks for listening today.
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10: It's the intersection of faith and culture. 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I'm Rick Green, normally here with David Barton and Tim Barton, but today is going to be the conclusion of Tim Barton's interview with Jaco Bullions, all of which you can find at our website, wallbuilders.show, all of which I mean by that yesterday and the day before. 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Today is the conclusion. 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Let's jump in where we left off yesterday with Tim Barton interviewing Jaco Bullions.
11: This is what happened. I went back to the Capitol, sat on a bench in front of a coffee company called The Good Company, great coffee and donuts, and I stare at the Capitol. I'm saying, God, is this your will? I cannot move my family to Washington, D.C. if it's not your will. I dare not do something. And you cannot take me away from JBM. And the Lord says, I will never take you away from JBM. This is going to advance the fight against human trafficking. But we have to anchor the church in Washington, D.C. And I see in the sky three yeses. Yes, yes, yes. And the Lord says, this is my will. And the rest is history. And we say yes. And then we move to this city. Transplant our children to this city. Open an office here for JBM. Fight the fight. Launch the church on Pentecost Sunday.
12: And Jaco, as you're doing this, I mean, like, it was all smooth sailing at this point, right? It's just been, it's been so easy for you.
11: It's been all hell. The hells that I didn't know existed broke loose. Look, fight. And I can tell you there's a difference. Fighting human trafficking for 32 years as an abolitionist, and I am a self-proclaimed, I'm an abolitionist, right? Fighting human trafficking and then stepping into this city and fighting human trafficking as a pastor, as a father over the city, with the words God spoke, Dutch Sheets, Landon Schott, Will Ford, Cindy Jacobs. I mean, this is, we are carrying strong, strong prophetic words. God says, I'm opening the mercy gate in Washington, D.C. through this church. And I'm weeping. I go, Lord, we need mercy. Mercy on us, God. Right? And he goes, I'm opening the mercy gate. And God speaks to me. And I say to Pastor Landon, I said, you got to understand one thing. I have to go with fire. I cannot water down the message. I will not bend. I will not bow. All demons are put on notice. So we come into this city. As I'm sitting here today, we are making our fourth move because we just got evicted. Evicted for the third time for no reason other than we're preaching the gospel. And quote, the doctrine and the gospel you preach is not welcome here. Our biggest opponents are pastors. I had a meeting today with a pastor that tells me all gods are the same God. And I said, no, they're not. Muhammad is dead. Buddha is dead. Jesus is alive, seated in the mercy seat. You guys serve false dead gods. They're not the same. It's not Abrahamic faiths. There is one Messiah, and this is the city. And then I start petitioning God, Tim, and I said, Lord, show me this city. Like I've never seen it. And supernatural encounters with God is happening weekly with me, where God literally wakes me up and he gives me an address. He says, go to that building. And I go to a building and I discover a building, and the Lord says to me, this is the power and principality that dwells here. And he's just revealing in the spirit what has to be torn down so that the kingdom can be raised up. And no, they're all on notice. I mean, I'm walking to a grocery store the other day and someone walks up to me and scoffs. They go, you're that pastor. They don't even know my name, right? Can I tell you, the church is 6 weeks old. 6 weeks old. We've held a march for life, for where we marched for the unborn. We've hosted 100 pastors.
12: I was there.
11: You were there. And you were a warrior. You know this to be true. We had Reformation weekend. We had June is Life Month petition. And you were there like a warrior. By the way, you're everywhere. Okay. You are literally, if you're not raising up some men in some pasture with Nate Schatz line for liberty and justice, and you're just bringing it, then you're putting on display a brand new museum in a anti-communism museum in the middle of the America's 250. You're just everywhere. And so all the demons are on notice. I mean, we've been put on notice by the National Cathedral. We have been told that there is a collection of 13 in this city. that there's these 13 churches that are all older than 200, most of them 220, 230 years old. And they call themselves, and this is said to me as a warning shot, you have no authority here. And I go, oh, you don't understand. First came the bear, then the lion, then the giant, down those giant. I'm not hearing my strength, man. I'm hearing the power of the Almighty God with an angel army that doesn't bow for anybody. We're here because the Lord sent us, but they tell us, no, they are what the collection of the 13, they call themselves the collective mind of the Holy Spirit.
12: Gosh.
11: Which is blasphemy.
12: Right. One,
11: which is hive mind, which is they saying, and then they tell me, that we are the ones that drafted the speech that ridiculed President Trump from the National Cathedral after his inauguration. We decide what is preached in this city. And I go, you decide nothing. You dance with demons and we walk with the Son of God. And so it is a war. It is a full-blown war.
12: Let me ask about that, because I think one of the challenges a lot of times as Christians, we have to have spiritual understanding to navigate, is there's a lot of times that when we think God is leading us to do something and then there's this incredible opposition, a lot of times it makes us second guess. Like, God, is this really from you? Because if it's from God, why is there crazy opposition? So what would you say as a pastor to maybe encourage people? Because everything about your story, it's just you going from one opposition to the next as you are following God's call in your life. But you are somewhat, Ronald Reagan described happy warriors that engage in a battle, but they have a joy about them. You are a happy warrior that you engage in some of the most vicious spiritual battles and literal human evils, but you are not intimidated by the battle. So as Christians, if we are trying to follow God and we encounter opposition, how do we navigate and how should we think about opposition when we're trying to follow God?
11: Yeah, I can't answer that without telling you that you have to encounter God daily. If you don't encounter God, it's not enough to go to church to say you're a Christian and honestly just to get saved. It's American church model of just get saved and then take on cruise control. So you're going to abandon the Great Commission and you're going to have a master that's going to come back and say, depart from me, I didn't know you. And people are going to say, well, I drove demons out in your name and I prophesied and I healed. And he goes, I didn't know you. You have to encounter God. And at Mercy Culture, we literally steward people. You've got to encounter God daily. You have to pursue God. You've got to go after Him. You've got to ask Him, the Holy Spirit, for wisdom. You've got to dwell in His Word. And then you will hear His voice. And in the remember, the Lord says, I did not give you a spirit of fear, but of power, love, and a sound mind. It is about being renewed. It's about repenting. It is about turning from wicked ways daily. And it's about daily deliverance. Another thing in modern day church globally is you get delivered once. No. And deliverance is not manifesting demons. It's a deliver me from this stronghold, this mindset. Deliver me, Lord, from this thinking pattern, from cowardice, from stepping away, from looking the other way. Deliver me from not being Nehemiah that stays on the wall, or Ezekiel 33:7. I'm a watchman on the wall, and if I see injustice, I call it injustice. You know, deliver me from these things. Give me the power and the strength to step into the gap for the widow and the orphan, for the least, to be an intercessor. People have to discover their purpose in this nation. And if you're an American today and you woke up, and if they're listening to this, they woke up, you got a problem. You got a gigantic problem. You're alive, which means God has a plan for you. And unless you come into the agreement with God's plan and start building on His foundation, Satan will build on his, and your life will your life will have trial with no purpose. See, here's the deal. When God truly calls you, you're going to have opposition. I don't know who told people that if it's God, it's easy. Brother, that is a fallacy, okay? That is la-la land, okay? When God calls you and you walk in sonship, as a son of God, knowing that you are called by the Most High God, not by any man, and you're doing what you're doing with a core conviction that nobody can dissuade you or buy you. You're not for sale. This is an unconditional yes to God. Then you walk with attack. You walk with opposition. But then the promises of the Lord comes. And you can now claim the promises of the Lord. You know what was fascinating to me in 2020? Number one, that a virus is smart enough that it can only operate above 6 feet is when you sit down in a restaurant, it gets real dumb and it doesn't know. It's amazing. This virus is amazing, you know? I'm from Africa, okay? We got viruses that laugh at COVID. That's why Africa said, what are you guys talking about? No, here's what happened in COVID. It was this great litmus test of when will people push back?
12: Yeah.
11: How far can you push them? Mm-hmm. Can you get them to forfeit thinking for themselves? And they did. And if you're in the mind of Christ, you got to think in Christ and you got to use everything God's given you. And I want that awakening, not just a revival. I want an awakening, because an awakening produces conviction. An awakening puts people on action. And so there is attack, but the Lord's covenants become true. So in COVID, the most quoted scripture was Psalm 91. Everybody's quoting Psalm 91. And I go, stop quoting Psalm 91 until you read verse 2. If you abide in the Lord, you can claim his protection. If you abide in the Lord, you get the covering under his wing. If you abide in God, there's fire by night, cloud by day, manna will fall out of heaven. No, but we just want cover, cover, cover. No, you need to dwell with the Lord. Speak his word, read his word, repent, turn from wicked ways, saturate yourself, connect with God daily for yourself. And then you'll stay on the wall. Nobody's going to call you off that wall. Nobody's going to tell you what a man or a woman is. Nobody's going to tell you what's right and what's wrong. You got to say, well, the word of God tells me. And then 1,000 falls to your left, 10,000 to your right. The Hamans that come against you, like the pastors in the city that's coming against us. I mean, I walk into a meeting today, and before I walk into the door to look at a building that we're looking to rent to host church, a realtor comes to me and says, hey, just so you know, before you walk in, the leadership of the trustees of this board are about to grill you. They're coming with attack because they said they Googled you and they see the you know, what you preach. Do you want to go in? And I said, yes. And I sit there. And when you sit as a son of God, not in bravado, because I sit there and I know I'm not in my own strength. And you say, and I said to him kindly, I said, I'm here. And before we do anything else, bring it. Bring all your questions. Say your attacks out loud. And I look him in the eye to the pastor and the leader of his trust and his board and say, bring it. And this woman is squirming and she goes, no. And I said, no, ma'am, I want to exhaust your questions and your attacks. Bring all of it. And you know what they do, Tim, when they recognize the mark of the blood of Jesus on your life, Satan must bow. He must cower. Not because of who I am. I'm a kid from Africa. Okay, I do well to tie my shoelaces. I know nothing, but I know one thing. When I say yes to God and I claim his promises, the Amens that come against us will swing from their own gallows.
12: Yeah. So, Yaku, as we start to land this plane, I've heard you talk about daily encounters, and knowing you came from like Dutch Reform background, there's probably some people listening and they're like, okay, like I believe, I want to know more. What does that look like? Because for you, you were like Dutch Reformed until you heard God speak and it became real for you. But as somebody now that you pastor and shepherd people and you try to help people learn to have this intentional, interactive relationship with God where they're no longer just servants, they are friends. So for somebody listening, if they're like, man, I'm open, but I don't know what that really looks like, how do you have a daily encounter with God? Because there's probably people going, man, I want to be like that guy. The courage, the boldness, the tenacity, the peace in the midst of this crazy attack. I want that. How do I get there? So Yaku, how would you encourage people to have daily encounters? Or do they need to text a number, encounter on an app? Like what would be your encouragement
11: all
12: advice?
11: All of the above, Tim. I'll tell you, I'm not going to give you what I don't apply myself. At Mercy Culture, we say, give your relationship with God away. I will not preach a sermon if that sermon didn't change my life. If God didn't change my life through that sermon, because I can speak with conviction then. I'm not telling someone else's story. So in this wild world of our friend Charlie Kirk, and I'm not derailing here, but in this wild world of our mutual friend Charlie Kirk being assassinated, people lost their minds. And so in that crazy world, some dude, and I don't even know really who he is, makes a documentary and for 3 hours attacks me and just character attacks and slanders and just calls my wife unbelievably derogatory names and do things. And I asked the Lord and I said, what do you want me to do? Because it's defamation, it's all that. And the Lord says to me, Yaku, I want to show you what spirit he's operating under. And I said, sure. I see him, God. And God says, that spirit, you starve it. And if you starve it, it can't function. You don't need to fight it. Starve it. And so you learn things like that from God when you intentionally daily encounter God. And what does that look like? What if I told you that in the Dutch Reformed Church, which is as legalistic, I mean, that church kicked my mom out of the church because she got the divorce, but my dad left her. It's backwards. You should take care of this woman. Right. And later grafted us back in, but you can't speak. I mean, it's all rules, rules, rules. There's no relationship. So how does a kid from a Dutch Reformed go here? Well, I encountered God.
10: 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That's been Tim Barton talking to Yaco Bullions. We got to take a quick break. 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
12: Okay, we want to let you know about a new product we have here at Wall Builders called Lives, Fortunes, and Sacred Honor, the Signers of the Declaration. 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We want to help remedy that. 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Now, if you don't know their story, you can get to know all 56 of them. 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
10: 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Thanks for staying with us. Jumping right back in with Tim Barton interviewing Yaco Bullions for the conclusion of that interview right now in segment three.
11: What if I told you that nobody in this country teaches people that you encounter God uniquely? Well, I got to encounter God like Pastor Yaco. No, you don't. You're not Pastor Yaco. You know, what if I tell you that you could encounter God with the things that brings joy to you? Go for a run. Go play around a golf. Go antique shopping. Sit down. No, we think encountering God means just a solitude and chastising and just rocking in a chair. And no, it is about encountering God. Consecrate yourself, and you should learn how you best connect with God. Because when you learn how you best connect with God, you'll want to connect with God.
13: Mm-hmm.
11: Because if you tell me sit down and read 24 chapters at a time, I love the word of God, but I'm a movement guy. So the way I best connect with God is in movement, in solitude. So that looks like running, working out in the gym, going for a walk, getting on a bike, walking on the beach. I hear God's voice best in that environment. I also hear God in nature. I also hear God in solitude. I also hear God when I'm on my face. So yes, in fact, I want people who are viewers to text the word encounter to the number 59090. And when they do, or text the word connect, encounter or connect to 59090, we're going to teach people how they best connect with God. They take a quick assessment and it's a game changer. It is a spiritual game changer for your life to where you literally have this aha moment going, wait. What do you mean? I can connect with God that way? Like it's not just what my old pastor said? And then they do it and they get addicted to it and they go, I want to connect with God because I hear him. And then they start hearing God. And the second they start hearing God's voice, now it gets fun because now they're pursuing God. Now the Holy Spirit becomes the ruler of their life. Now wisdom sets in. Now reformation happens of the mind. And then you can go fight wars. I would say this. Do not go put yourself in a war if you don't hear from God and if you don't know how you connect with God. And then when you connect with God, the fun things happen where God visits you and you get holy visitations. And that's like the downloads God gives me about bills that we write to pass. Or the Lord says, go to that street corner or do this thing or don't go there, right? And then it gets real fun.
12: I love it. And I can say for everybody who's watching and listening, I did. I texted Encounter to that number. They sent me a form. I filled it out. Some of it was things that I already knew about myself, but then there was lots of additional thoughts and ideas. So I would highly encourage everybody who wants to know how to grow in their relationship with the Lord. And this is big picture, right? This doesn't mean that you have to agree with every piece of somebody's doctrine or theology. No, this is big picture. How does God made you to connect with him? So highly recommend Encounter or Connect to 59090, like Yaku said. And Yaku, for anybody in the midst of this listening, I know one of the things that sometimes you wonder about when you see pastors or even people that fight human trafficking, sometimes you wonder, okay, are these people real? Are they authentic? Are they genuine? Are they shysters and fundraisers wanting to make profit off my money? All of that to say, I can tell everybody that you are one of those guys that is the good guy. So if people want to find out more, if they want to connect, if they want to support, where should they go to find out more and support your ministry?
11: Yeah, thank you, Tim. So humbled by that. May we be recognized by others as sons of God that walk uprightly and with moral conviction and righteousness. They can go to help, the word help, JBM, Juliet Bravo Mike, helpjbm.org. That's our website. And on that website, there's a treasure chest of information and resources for free. How do you talk to your 12-year-old son if he has seen porn? Or what conversation you have with your pastor? Or what should you look out for? Or what is happening in the world of anti-trafficking? You know, there's a parent toolkit that is unbelievable. It is transforming families. 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And so go to helpjbm.org. And then there, of course, they can learn how they can support the work, how they can help support rescue or building safe houses as we build safe houses or write policy and legislation, advising the government or all 50 states. They can walk with us in this journey. We can train them. They can become advocates. You know, so helpjbm.org is the place for them.
12: I love it. So, Yaku, one of the things that we ask all my friends that join me are if there's one piece of advice you could give somebody watching, and it, across the board, right, regardless of age or stage, mom or dad, boy, girl, right, man, woman, whatever, what is one piece of advice that you think everybody should have?
11: Invite. In the spirit of today's conversation, invite God into your trauma. Don't just ask him to take it from you. Invite him into it, because he actually wants to heal it and teach you through it. There is gold in there. And so I would say this, proactively in prayer, and that looks as simple as this conversation. Just say, Lord, I need you. Holy Spirit, I heard you're the counselor and the guide. Come into this place, and then vividly, unashamedly, talk to God about your trauma. Talk to him about your pain and your hurt, bitterness, resentment. Process it verbally with the Lord after you have invited him in. It's going to change their lives, Tim.
12: Yaku, it's so good, brother. I'm so grateful for you. Thank you for taking time to hang out with me today.
11: Appreciate you. Love you. God bless you. Praying for you always. Always. You're an amazing man of God. It is an honor to have the privilege to call you friend. I love you.
12: Brother, I feel the same way. I love you. For everybody that's been watching, I want to encourage you that the challenge that Yaku just ended with, that if you have trauma, invite God into it. I would also encourage it. If you haven't read the Psalms recently, If you go read the Psalms, one of the things you find is that David is very open and honest with the Lord. God, I'm so frustrated. I'm hurt. I'm angry. And I think a lot of times as Christians, sometimes we feel we need to censor our attitude and emotions for God. And I want to tell you, God's big enough. He can handle our frustrations and hurt, but especially in the midst of us navigating challenging times.

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4: 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Before I surrendered my life to the Lord, I always carried around a heaviness and a weight. I was going through life blindly with the weight of the world on my shoulders. I thought I had to have it all figured out, but I didn't have the strength to do it. The night I encountered Jesus, I was so burdened with my sin, and I laid it down at the cross. The weight was finally lifted. I cried for hours as God embraced me with His love. That night, I slept better than I ever had in my entire life. Isaiah 30, verse 15 says, "The Holy One of Israel has said this, in returning to me and rest, you shall be saved. 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For the night I surrendered to the Lord, I was not willing to lay things down because I thought I had to figure out life on my own. When I let go and returned to the Lord, I was finally able to rest and be saved. The Lord's embrace over me that night was so sweet and

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2: Jesus paid the debt for us, didn't He? He absorbed our debt. It didn't go away. The debt was there. He absorbed it. He forgave it. Jesus paid the price. And likewise, when we forgive others, we pay the price for what happened.
3: Welcome to Living Hope with Pastor Philip Miller. I'm Pastor Larry McCarthy, and we're so glad you joined us for this series through the Sermon on the Mount. Now, Pastor Philip, some of our listeners may be asking, why do I have to pay for that person's offense against me? I thought forgiveness was just pretending the whole thing never happened, but you've really got a different word for us today, don't you?
2: Yeah, the biblical concept of forgiveness is so much more robust, right? We're called to look sin in the eye, to know, to call it what it is. This hurt, it was wrong, it was sin, it was an assault upon the dignity of who I am as an image bearer. Like, I suffered under this. We're calling it what it is. And also, at the same time, in light of the forgiveness that God has given us in Jesus Christ, I'm called to now forgive and to release and to let go and to extend forgiveness to the people who have harmed us. And that is, it's always costly. And we got to look at the cross and see Jesus suffering and realize the cost of bearing sin and forgiveness. Like, Jesus, it's not a pretty picture. And when we're called to forgive, we are likewise called to bear in the sufferings of extending forgiveness toward others. The forgiver always pays an enormous cost. But as Christians, we know we have been forgiven much, and therefore we need to learn to forgive others. And like Jesus, we're called to bear the cost of bringing healing and redemption and forgiveness and mercy and grace in this broken world. That's not an easy calling, but it is what it means to follow Jesus.
3: Now, make sure you stay tuned after the message, because Pastor Philip will help us identify the signs that we've truly forgiven. But now, let's go to the pulpit of the Moody Church for part three of the sermon, Forgive Us Our Debts. Our text today is from Matthew chapter 6, verses 9 through 15.
2: Friends, the same pride that keeps us from asking for forgiveness and receiving it is the same pride that keeps us from forgiving other people. And the same humility that comes from being forgiven is the same humility that enables us to then forgive others as well. Because forgiven people forgive people. Forgiven people forgive people. Isn't that how the gospel works on us? That we have received mercy so that we might extend mercy. We've received grace that we might be conduits of grace. We've received forgiveness that we might pass on forgiveness. There's a symmetry to forgiveness. You see it. You see it. The trajectory of forgiveness now. The trajectory of forgiveness. I hope you sense that all of this is going somewhere. That forgiveness has a trajectory. That it moves in and through and beyond us. It sweeps us off our feet and rushes us onward to the unknown horizons. We are forgiven so that we might become forgiving. We are forgiven so that we might become forgiving. Depends where Jesus said on the cross, Father, forgive them, for they know not what they do. In that moment, he unleashed a cascade of forgiveness that would conspire to change the course of human history. He absorbed our debt. He forgave our sin. Our 8 billion plus debt, he wiped it out forever. And when the sweetness of that mercy falls on your soul and drips down into your heart and works on the brittleness of who you are, it starts to soften and change you on the inside out. It melts you, and we can't hold back from forgiveness, from forgiving people who owe us $15,000. You see, when you've been forgiven so much, you can't hold out on the smaller stuff. Now, we've got to forgive one another as God in Christ Jesus has forgiven us. We've got to love our enemies, for when we were enemies, Christ died for us. We've got to overcome evil with good, because that's exactly what Jesus did when he laid down his life on the cross. We've got to forgive our debtors, for our debts have been forgiven. And all of a sudden, you see what's happening to us. We're being conformed to the image of God. We are growing in the likeness of God as sons and daughters of him. God is making us, you and me, this is shocking, he's making us his co-conspirators in the redemption of the universe. The forgiveness we have received becomes the substance of our inner life, which then naturally and necessarily flows out toward those around us. We are forgiven so that we might become forgiving. God is making us like himself, gracious and compassionate, slow to anger, abounding in love, and rich in mercy. So how does this work? The first thing we've got to do is receive God's forgiveness. Receive God's forgiveness. Father, forgive us our debts. Forgive us our debts. In a room this size, I know there are some of you here probably who struggle with the idea of being forgiven. You've done things you wish you had never done. You've seen things you wish you had never seen. You've been someone you wish you've never been. And I want you to hear the words of your Jesus on the cross. It is finished. It is finished. Father, Father, forgive them, for they know not what they do. Your 8 billion plus debt before God of all your sin, it is paid in full. There is no sin beyond his mercy. There is no failure beyond his grace. There is no debt beyond his payment. There is no dirtiness beyond his cleansing. There is no guilt beyond his forgiveness. Amen? Amen. If we confess our sins, he is faithful and just to forgive us our sins and cleanse us from all unrighteousness. Friends, would you dare to believe today that in Jesus Christ you are finally, fully, forever forgiven? Would you dare to believe it? Let it all the way in and all the way down. It'll change you. I promise. The second thing we've got to do is, having received God's forgiveness, is to extend God's forgiveness. Extend it. Having received so much mercy and grace and the immeasurable forgiveness of our Lord, we have no choice but now to extend forgiveness to those who have hurt us. I know this is hard. It helps me to remember that forgiveness is not a feeling. Nobody ever feels like forgiving. If you wait till you feel like it, you'll never do it. Forgiveness is not forgetting either. Some pain is too great. The wounds are too deep. You're never going to forget what happened. You don't need to. You can't. Forgiveness is not an excuse. It's not excusing what happened. Forgiveness is not saying what they did is okay. It's not saying you deserved it. It was inexcusable. It was sin. It was wrong what they did. It's not okay. Forgiveness is not reckless trust. Forgiveness is a gift. Trust is earned. Forgiveness is a gift. Trust is earned. Just because you forgive doesn't mean there's no boundaries going forward. Forgiveness isn't anti-justice either. You can forgive and still press charges. You can forgive and take steps to make sure that no one else has to face what you faced. No, forgiveness is the decision to pay the debt yourself and be done with it. To pay the debt yourself and be done with it. Someone's got to pay the debt. It's a decision. It's a choice. It's an act of the will. Even though my every feeling wants to make them pay, I choose instead to forgive. And I'm going to pay the debt myself. Sin always creates a debt. The forgiver always pays the debt, friends. Jesus paid the debt for us, didn't he? He absorbed our debt. It didn't go away. The debt was there. He absorbed it. He forgave it. Jesus paid the price. And likewise, when we forgive others, we pay the price for what happened. Father, forgive them, for they know not what they do. That's a merciful statement. And then finally, be done with it. Be done with it. Put it behind you. Tell someone you're doing it. And move forward, no longer carrying the weight of anger and bitterness and vengeance and unforgiveness for the rest of your days. Bottom line, we're called to forgive one another as God in Christ Jesus has forgiven us. Forgive one another as God in Christ forgave you. There are three promises we make when we forgive. Number one, I won't dwell on it. I won't dwell on it. That's the point of Peter's question. 77 times. Do you know how often you have to forgive? Your brain doesn't let go of stuff. Every time it comes back, forgive. Every time it comes back, forgive, until it becomes muscle memory. Secondly, I won't weaponize it. If I forgive someone, I'm not going to weaponize it anymore. I'm not going to bring it up and use it against them and throw it in their face. Thirdly, I won't gossip about it. I'm not going to hold this over them and talk about it with my friends and sabotage their reputation and build my camp, you know. Listen to these verses that Paul writes. Ephesians 4:32. Be kind to one another, tenderhearted, forgiving one another as God in Christ forgave you. Colossians 3:12-15. Put on then as God's chosen ones, holy and beloved, compassionate hearts, kindness, humility, meekness, and patience, bearing with one another, and if one has a complaint against another, forgiving each other as the Lord has forgiven you, so you also must forgive. And above all these, put on love, which binds everything together in perfect harmony. And let the peace of Christ rule in your hearts, to which indeed you were called in one body, and be thankful. Do you see the gospel logic? See the gospel logic of what has been received now becomes the ethical imperative of our lives, that we must extend what we've received through the gospel of Jesus Christ. It changes our hearts and orients us differently in life. You see this? So two questions. Where do you need to receive your Father's forgiveness today? And where do you need to extend your Father's forgiveness today? Father, forgive us our debts as we also have forgiven our debtors.
3: This is Living Hope with Pastor Philip Miller. I'm Pastor Larry McCarthy, and before we start our discussion today, I wanted to just let you know that this program is really a team effort fueled by supporters just like you. As a way of saying thanks for partnering with us today with a financial gift, we've picked out a really special resource for you. So just go to livinghopeoffer.com or call us 1-800-215-5001. I'm so glad you've joined us today as we consider how to forgive. So Pastor Philip, forgiveness is described as absorbing the debt. So what we're really telling people here today is that there is a cost, an emotional cost, a mental cost. Yes.
4: Mm. Yeah. I mean, if you look at the cross and what it took to forgive us our sins, right? It cost the Son of God. He was crucified and bled and died and suffered agony. My God, why have you forsaken me? The estrangement that he experienced under judgment on the cross. Like there's a weightiness to that, isn't there?
3: Yeah.
4: That's what our sin cost God to forgive us. And forgiveness always costs the forgiver. And so when we're called to extend forgiveness to others, that's what Jesus is telling us to do, to forgive others as we've been forgiven. We have to recognize it's not an easy thing.
3: Okay.
4: It is costly. There is a weight, right? We're in a sense, we're absorbing some of what's happened. We're saying, I forgive, even though there's in many ways, no ways to make this right.
3: Hmm.
4: To offer, maybe that person has not even confessed. Maybe they've not even said they're sorry. And yet we can still forgive even our enemies as Jesus has forgiven us, right? Knowing that justice will be done at the end by God himself. So it is a costly thing. But I think the other thing we tend to forget is there's a cost to not forgiving too.
3: Oh, stay
4: and,
3: on that.
4: And well, so if we're carrying around unforgiveness,
3: yeah,
4: it's a costly thing. We're absorbed in it. We're licking our wounds. Losing sleep. We're feeling victimized. It's wounded people act weird. You know, it's affecting our other relationships as we become self-absorbed and we're constantly having to regurgitate and rehearse the pain and invite other people to come in and take our side. And it's exhausting to other people to have us stuck there, you know? You think of the rent-free, someone living rent-free in your head, you know, they're just moving on. I think of people that cut me off in traffic, you know, and I get all agitated and they don't even know they did it. They're just driving off, having a good old day, singing, whatever they're doing. And like, they have no idea. And here I am carrying this around just, and they're living rent-free in my head because I can't let it go. You know,
3: good example.
4: There's a lot of weight to not forgiving. And we are actually trapped by our unforgiveness more than we realize. We're the ones that are stuck. And so really forgiveness is the key that unlocks our own jail cell. And we're the ones that walk free when we finally let it go. And so Jesus wants that freedom for us. And so yes, there's a cost to forgiving, but there's a cost to not.
3: Hmm.
4: And I think we've got to realize that Jesus actually knows what he's talking about when he calls us to forgive. It would be good for us if we learn to forgive, like Jesus has forgiven us.
3: Okay, so someone may be saying, you know, yeah, I think I've forgiven, but let me ask you this. if they keep rehearsing these negative thoughts about that person, would that be an indication then that perhaps they really haven't forgiven?
4: Uh-huh. Well, Jesus, you know, Jesus says forgive 70 times 7, right?
3: Right.
4: Four, you do the math, that's 490 times. What's the point? It's not that you get to 490, you're like, good, now I don't have to do that anymore.
3: Right.
4: No. After 490 reps, it's muscle memory. This forgiveness, it's instinctive. You've done it so many times. In other words, your brain is going to do that. It's going to bring it back up. And then you have to do it again. Forgiveness isn't a once and done. Forgiveness, you do it once for the first time. That's probably the hardest.
3: Mm-hmm.
4: But then when it comes back up, you need to go, you know what? I forgave and I forgive. And you do the work again. You do the work. You feel it. And you release again.
3: Yes.
4: And you release again. And after a while, it becomes almost second nature because forgiveness has become a habit of your soul, right? And so I think, you know, we talked about it in the sermon, you know, these questions, like, are you dwelling on it? Like, am I not just does it come up in my brain and then I have to, like, an intrusive thought and then I've got to forgive and kind of push it off, but like, is it dwelling there? Is it sitting there? Am I nursing it?
3: Mm.
4: Is it just kind of like, is it festering and am I dwelling upon it? That's a good test. Am I weaponizing it? So this is when I take the pain and I turn it into daggers and I think daggers about someone else. Maybe I don't do anything with it.
3: Yes.
4: But I think about them and I have those spiteful words that are in my head and I label them and I, you know. That would be a sign of unforgiveness. Or if I'm demonizing them, if I reduce someone to the sum total of their sin and failures and their hurts that they've inflicted on me and I'm not seeing them the whole picture, that they are a person made in the image of God and yes, a sinner, but someone Jesus came to die for and wants to redeem, like, I'm not seeing the whole picture. I just reduce them to this demonized version of them, and I've just shrunk them down to the sum total of their sins.
3: Hmm.
4: That would be another sign. Or gossip is another one. If I'm running around bad-mouthing people behind their back to my friends to try to build an allyship that people can kind of like join my side in this, and gossip would, those are all symptoms of an unforgiving heart.
3: Hmm.
4: Yeah.
3: So we've examined our heart and we say, you know what? I really haven't forgiven. I'm harboring a lot of stuff here against this person. I'm losing sleep over this and this is not where I want to be. We need some next steps.
4: Yeah.
3: So,
4: well, so obviously to be able to come before the Lord and say, Lord, what this person did to me was wrong. It hurt. It was sinful. It wasn't okay. And yet you've called me to forgive. As you've forgiven me, I'm going to forgive them. And so I'm going to take this person and the situation, all the circumstances, I'm going to entrust them into your hands.
3: Yes.
4: And say, Lord, you deal with this. I'm going to let it go.
3: Mm-hmm.
4: But I know you've got it. And it's going to be settled either in hell or on the cross, but it's going to get settled. All justice will be done. But I'm going to put it in your hands. Vengeance is yours, Lord. I'm going to give it to you. And then Jesus is very clear about what to do toward our enemies, right? Pray for those who harm you. Bless those who curse you. Do good to those who mistreat you. Overcome evil with good.
3: Yes.
4: And so then it's not just forgiveness is then not just not thinking bad things and carrying it, but actually stepping into a different place where I'm going to actually pray for them and pray God's blessing upon them. And will good for them and hope for reconciliation with them and pray that they would come to repentance and become a brother and sister in Christ and that we would have fellowship and joy and see hope for their story and redemption that God could change their life and make them new. And what God has done for us in Jesus Christ would be done in their life. And what a story that could be. So all of a sudden now I'm on the other side. I'm not just not doing all the negatives, but now I'm embracing the positives of all that Christ has called me to. That's beautiful. That's the way of Jesus.
3: Oh, embrace the truth, beloved. Moving from self-centered living to actively praying for your enemies is evidence of a changed life. 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

0: The Bible makes it clear that as Christians, we're not perfect. We are sinners by nature, like everyone else. So what does distinguish us from the rest of the world? We'll hear the answer today on Truth for Life as Alistair Begg picks up our study of the prophet's prayer in chapter 9 of the book of Daniel.
1: Notice, secondly, how he addresses God, I prayed to the Lord my God and made confession, saying, O Lord, the great and awesome God. In other words, he addresses God as God. O God, you are the great and awesome God. You keep your covenant love with those who obey your commandments. Immediately somebody runs their car off the road right there. Obey the commandments. What's this? This is Old Testament stuff. We're in the New Testament now, aren't we? Yes, and the Old Testament, the whole Bible. What did Jesus say? If you love me, you will keep my commandments. That was very straightforward. You see, that's the nature of covenant love. God has entered into a covenant with his people. He's told them through Moses, I will be your God and you will be my people. This is how it's going to work. You do what I tell you. I'm going to give you my commands and my rules. You do that, we're going to live together very happily. You disobey that, you're going to be in all kinds of mess. Those things are the same thing in the covenant of marriage, or it's comparable, isn't it? I mean, the real issue this morning is not whether you wakened up and you had a great surge of emotion in relationship to your spouse. You may have done. I don't know. It's none of my business. But the fact is that the real issue is that you made vows to that person and you're keeping them, whether you feel like it this morning or whether you don't. And it is your commitment to the vows that are the indication of the nature of your love. You see, because love without obedience is just sentimentality. We are so influenced by the mindset of a generation that looks to itself as the be-all and end-all of what's taking place and never actually gets to the place where it says, oh Lord, you are the great and awesome God. And we might want to think about that for just a moment, that you are holy, that you are righteous, and we are not. That's his approach. And then thirdly, his admission. It's really his confession, but I wanted to keep it with A's. So, his confession. Where does he go from this? You are the great and awesome God. Verse 5. We have sinned and done wrong and acted wickedly and rebelled and turned aside from your commands and rules. We have not listened to your servants, the prophets, and so on. Now, notice that Daniel's relationship here with God is both personal and communal. I prayed to the Lord, my God, verse 4. Now in verse 5, we have sinned. It's just a simple reminder of the fact that we're brought into God's family, and in that family we have responsibilities to each other, and we share with one another. He wasn't casual in his approach, neither is he vague in his admission of guilt. This is not some generic statement, is it? There are no exceptions and no excuses. In fact, verse 5 just gives you the whole framework. And you can go through and see how many times he says, we have sinned. He says it in verse 5. He says it in 8. He says it in 11. He says it in 15. We've sinned. In other words, we've gone the wrong way. We've done wrong. We've acted wickedly. We're guilty. We've rebelled. Well, you say, this is not a very nice way to begin the day, is it? Being reminded of this. Well, think about it. Most of us don't want to be reminded of this. Most of us want to pretend. We want to have a brief passing thought about the fact that, I know I'm a sinner. Yes, let's get on now. No, but I'm rebellious. I see what God's word says and I want to rebel against it. I see that the path of righteousness is a narrow road that leads down here. And I fancy going on the wide street. I know that God's word is there in order that I might hear it, but I don't want to listen to it. I'm wicked. I'm rebellious. You remember the story of the little boy before the days of car seats? who's standing up on the front seat next to his mom as she's driving the car. And she tells him, hey, sit. He sits for a moment and springs back up. This goes on a little while. She finally pins his little bottom to the seat. And as they continue to drive, the boy says, I may be sitting down on the outside, but I am standing up on the inside. Loved ones, you know how easy it is to play that game. In the public arena, apparently seated. In the privacy of my heart, standing. You see, when we confess our sins to God, both individually and as a church, it helps to be specific. In fact, I think in many ways, Daniel's pattern here is the right pattern. He doesn't just say, Lord, you know, things are not quite going the way you like them. No, he's very specific. And I think the more honest we can be with God, not least of all when we tell him, we haven't listened to you. We haven't listened to you. If we'd listened to you, we'd be different from what we are. We are as a people without excuse. And Daniel, you see here, if your text is open in front of you, is aware of the fact that it is the righteousness of God that is the very basis of God's judgment. And it is that same righteousness which is the basis for their deliverance. All of Israel is involved in this. You see that in verse 11. All Israel has transgressed your law, turned aside, refused to obey your voice. Nobody can claim that they're not part of the position. And Daniel then, fourth word with A, is aware of the reason for this dreadful predicament. He knows that this calamity, look at verse 12, this calamity that is upon them is as a result of the fact that they have not paid attention to the voice of God. They have transgressed his law, they have turned aside, and they refuse to obey his voice. That's the significance of the second half of verse 11. And the curse and the oath that are written in the law of Moses, the servant of God, have been poured out upon us, and justifiably so, because we have sinned against him. God said to his people through Moses, you shall worship the Lord your God, and him only shall you serve. And they said, you know what? This is kind of boring. There are a lot of other gods around here, and we find them a lot more exciting. Why do we just have to do it this way? He said, I want you to make sure that you live in absolute holiness with one another. They said, we don't like that so much. We think that maybe if we can just spread it a little on the fringes, we'll be a whole lot better off. And God had said through his servant, if you violate these things, there are results to your disobedience. And so Daniel now says, Lord, we know that we're in this predicament because we never paid attention to the very things that you told us. It's as a father pitieth his children, so the Lord pitieth them that fear him. That's why the challenge of parenting is so hard. Look, I'm telling you this for your good. And the child looks at you and goes, yeah. And then somewhere along the line, they come back and they say, Father, it was for my good. I didn't need to go through that if I'd only paid attention to what you said. And the people have not paid attention to what God has said. And so here they are in exile. And Daniel now confesses the sins of the people. The mystery in it is in verse 13. As it is written in the law of Moses, all this calamity has come upon us. Here we go. Yet, we have not entreated the favor of the Lord our God, turning from our iniquities and gaining insight by your truth. All the calamity has come upon us yet. It's remarkable, isn't it? Well, it is and it isn't. You see, the aversion to repentance and the aversion to acknowledging a sense of sin is not something locked in the exile 600 BC. What we see in the people of God in this calamity is actually representative of the nature of humanity itself. People on a routine basis are not acknowledging that they have acted wickedly, that they have rebelled against God, that they are this and they're that and the next thing. They may say, I'm not sure that my life is going the way I would like it. I'm not as spiritual a person as I would like to be and all those kind of things. That's fine. That's okay. We can talk about that. But you don't usually find somebody sitting down in front of you in Starbucks and saying, you know, I've rebelled against Almighty God. I'm a sinner. I'm in a dreadful predicament. And in fact, you don't find many churches that would make any emphasis on that because people don't like that. They don't want to be told. I don't want to be told that I'm a mess and that I need to repent. I want to be told that I'm a masterpiece. I want to be told that I am the epitome of the dream. I want to be told what I get told on the back page of a book that is just out by a religious professional whose name shall be banished from the record. It reads as follows. I just saw it the other day in the airport. Turned it over to have a look. Here's the message. Rather than being down on ourselves and discrediting who we are and focusing on all our flaws, you mean like Daniel in chapter 9? I wonder what would happen if all through the day we were as bold to say, I am amazing. I am wonderful. I am valuable. When you talk like that, amazing comes chasing you down. Awesome starts heading in your direction. You won't have that weak, defeated, I'm just average mentality. You'll carry yourself like a king or a queen with a quiet confidence, with the knowledge that you've been handpicked by the creator of the universe. Remember when I was playing golf in California, I told you I was golfing, and at one of the holes, a guy suddenly said, realizing that no one had asked me anything about myself, he said, and what do you do? Well, I said, well, I'm a pastor. Stunned silence. And then one of the other guys says, well, so how does that go? I said, well, it goes pretty good. I said, there's no shortage of business. He said, what do you mean? I said, well, you know, sinners everywhere. And on the next hole, one of those little guys came to me. If you remember, I told you this story before. He came up to me and vociferously said, I don't like what you said back there. This guy had been telling some jokes that you wouldn't want your grandmother to hear. And he said, I don't like what you said back there. I said, what was that? He says, about being a sinner. He says, because I'm not a sinner. I said, wow. He says, I'm only describing, you know, what a sinner is like when I do these jokes and things like that. I said, well, I'm delighted to meet you. I said, because there's only one other person I've heard of that wasn't a sinner. And he, who wasn't paying attention, led with his chin. And he said, and who is that? And I said, well, that was Jesus of Nazareth. And he says, well, if you're going to put it like that, I said, well, how else do you want me to put it? Those are the facts. Listen to this wonderful quote from a Dutchman that gets to the heart of it, and we need to stop soon, but we always have this evening to come back. What distinguishes us, namely the people of God, what distinguishes us from the world is not that we are less wicked. Think about that. It's not that we're less wicked. But that by the grace of God, we have learned to see our wickedness for what it is and to confess our sins. The church is the only body on earth that confesses sin. Now think about it. You go to the Rotary Club, they don't start with prayers of confession. And where the confession of sin dies out, the church is no longer church. That is a striking statement. When the confession of sin dies out, take the average evangelical church's preoccupations, and we are not immune to this observation, and say, where in the framework of the thinking of this body is a genuine, deep-seated acknowledgement of the fact that by nature we are in the wrong. And that in Christ, we are placed in a position of acceptance with the Father. Sin no longer reigns, but it remains. And so Luther was right to make sure that we understand that the confession of sin is not something that happens once in your life when you're trying to get into a position with God, but that it is a life of daily repentance. Because daily I am aware of these things. That's why we sang again, "Come down, O love divine." So that we would have the line, when God is really at work in this kind of heart, the mature Christian, or his own shortcomings, weeps with loathing. I don't know about you, but the longer I go in my Christian life, the more I'm aware of what a sinner I am. This isn't getting less. I hope I sin less. I don't know. But the nature of sin confronts me far more today than what it did before. Driving me again and again to the gospel. That's why Daniel is so magnificent. He says, it is your righteousness, God, which demands our punishment. Your wrath is a right response. And it is your righteousness which will prove the basis of our deliverance. Which, of course, takes us all the way to the end. And to the end we must come. My final A is Daniel's appeal, which begins in verse 16, doesn't it? O Lord, he says, according to your righteous acts. And here he goes. It's only at this point that he moves from confession to petition. Isn't that amazing? Again, when you think about it in the nature of things, in terms of the structure of public prayer. Confession in the average church, including our own, is a bit like somebody walking up to the front door of your house and cleaning their feet just momentarily and then walking in and getting on with things. And so the average notion of confession within the church is just like that. Well, Lord, we need you to know that we're aware of the fact that we're sinful, but listen, we want to ask you about this and tell you about that, and could you please help us with this, and we're not doing so well on that, and so on. So it's petition, petition, petition, supplication. Daniel. He goes forever before he even gets to something. He says, Lord, and by the way, I'd like to ask you. And when he makes the appeal, it's not about Daniel and the people. It's not about Daniel, the people, and their need. It's about God and his glory. And I'll leave you to read the text yourself. Because it is once again his knowledge of God that underpins all that he does. He says, you are the God who brought us out in the Exodus. Therefore, you'll bring us out of the exile. Your name is like no other name. There's no God like Jehovah. Your wrath is justifiable. It's your city. We are your people. It's your glory. And he, Daniel, knows that God is exalted above all things, his name and his word. And when you read the text for yourself again, you will notice this great juxtaposition. You, O Lord, are righteous, and we are justifiably covered in shame. We are justifiably covered in shame. So he says, this is what I want you to do, Lord, please. Will you shine into the desolation of our lives? It harks, really, doesn't it, to the Aaronic blessing. May the Lord bless you and keep you. The Lord make his face to shine upon you and be gracious unto you. The Lord lift up the light of his countenance upon you and give you his peace. You remember, that's how Jesus left his disciples before the ascension. He lifted up his arms in blessing. I would guess the Aaronic blessing. We are covered in shame. How then can our faces no longer be covered in shame? Well, the psalmist tells us those who look to him are radiant and their faces are never covered in shame. And the story that unfolds through Daniel, even through this hard section, to which we will come. You say, is it harder than this one? Yes. And what he's doing is he's pointing us forward to the ultimate way in which God deals with our shame. That on account of his mercies, we're not consumed because his compassions fail not, so that we could sing of one who, bearing shame and scoffing root, in my place condemned he stood, and he paid my pardon in his blood, well, that changes everything. He ends with just a staccato burst of stuff. Oh, Lord, hear. Oh, Lord, forgive. Oh, Lord, heed. Oh, Lord, act. And before he's even really finished his prayer, as you'll see in verse 20, he has a flying visit from an angel. Well, we ain't going to get no flying visit from an angel. But I tell you what we can do. We can acknowledge both individually and as a church that we are in need of God's grace, his mercy, and his forgiveness. The real question, you see, about the ongoing work of the gospel in this place has little to do with numbers. It has little to do with, you know, multiple ministries. It has everything to do with God and his glory, the majesty of his name, the acknowledgement on our part that we are in need of his grace because we are by nature sinful. We're not any less wicked. We are simply those who have understood our wickedness and have cast it upon the Lord Jesus Christ.
0: You're listening to Truth for Life with Alistair Begg. Alistair returns in just a minute. At Truth for Life, we're always looking for new ways we can tell others about Jesus. And God continues to amaze us by opening doors around the world in areas that are hostile to the gospel, even behind prison walls. In fact, we regularly receive letters from men and women who have come to saving faith while serving out a sentence in a prison. And then they share that faith with other inmates, even with prison guards. In fact, we heard from Nathan, who wrote to us after hearing our study of God's providence in the life of Joseph. And he said, I think that Joseph serves as a great example of Christian patience and faithfulness. I also feel very convicted concerning the evangelism of the lost. Pray for me that I may have greater boldness for the gospel. So I hope you'll join us in praying for Nathan, but also pray that God will continue to reach more people with the hope of the gospel through this daily program. God is changing lives through the teaching of his word on Truth for Life, and we are grateful for the faithful prayers and consistent support that comes from monthly donors who help sustain this Bible teaching ministry. 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When you sign up, be sure to request the books we're currently recommending, Christ and His Threefold Office and Christ Humbled Yet Exalted. These books are our way of saying thank you for your support. Now here is Alistair to close with prayer.
1: Lord, we commend ourselves into your care. We thank you that in Christ we are more loved and accepted than we could ever imagine. Outside of him, we're in such a mess. And we try and fix it for ourselves, and it's just a futile endeavor, telling ourselves we're great, deciding that if we have more stuff, trying to create our own identity. Lord, set us free from all of that Jesus Christ might be all in all. May grace, mercy, and peace from Father, Son, and Holy Spirit be the abiding portion of each one who believes, today and forevermore. Amen.
0: 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How can we determine which interpretation is correct? We'll wrestle with that dilemma tomorrow. 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
4: 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Sadly, many of us do. We look at the sins in our past and the ones we currently struggle with and think there is no way God could love me. How could He want anything to do with me, a faithless wretch like me? But the truth of the matter is this. God knows all about you and loves you still. God loves you in spite of your sinful past and current struggles. And He proved His love for you by sending His own dear Son, the Lord Jesus, to die for you on the cross while you were yet a sinner. God's love is so great that when you receive it through repentance and faith, you become His very own child. He adopts you into His family and pours out eternal blessings. 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
5: There is a distinction between a product that says made in Canada and product of Canada. Product of Canada claims are subject to a higher threshold of Canadian content, 98%, while made in Canada claims are subject to a 51% threshold of Canadian content, which should be accompanied by a qualifying statement indicating that the product contains imported content. In both cases, the last substantial transformation of the product must have occurred in Canada. The Competition Bureau sets guidelines for producers to ensure the packaging is correctly marked. I was watching the Antique Roadshow a few years ago, and someone brought in some jewelry that had been worn by Queen Victoria. At least, that's what they were told. It turns out these were not hers, but they were told if they had been, they would be priceless because they had belonged to the Queen. Those of us who belong to Jesus because of His death and resurrection are the jewels in His crown. That makes us priceless and set apart for Him alone. That is the meaning of sanctification, to be set apart for God's holy purposes and to represent His holy nature in the world. No wonder Paul says this to the Christians in 1 Thessalonians 5:23. Now may the God of peace Himself sanctify you completely, and may your whole spirit and soul and body be kept blameless at the coming of our Lord Jesus Christ. It is God's work in us that sets us apart and makes us holy. The more we surrender our will to His and offer our lives for Him alone, the more we will be like Jesus, longing for His coming. I'm Bob Beasley, and these have been Words from the Heart.
6: Words from the Heart is a ministry of Bible League Canada. To contact us and learn more about the international impact of Bible League Canada, visit us online